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0: Normal is broke and common sense is weird. So we're here to help you transform your life. From the Ramsey Network in the Fairwinds Credit Union Studio, this is The Ramsey Show. I'm Rachel Cruz, hosting this hour with Jade Warshaw, and we are taking your calls about life and money. So give us a call at 888-825-5225. First up, we have Sarah in Cleveland, Ohio. Hi, Sarah. Welcome to the show.
1: Hi, how are you?
0: Hi, we're doing great. How can we help today?
1: So my question is whether or not Chapter 13 bankruptcy is the only way, or I guess the best way, for my husband and I to get out of substantial debt.
0: Okay. What's going on? What are your numbers?
1: So over the last 3 to 5 years, we've basically accumulated $62,000 of credit card debt, $28,000 in loans between house repairs and personal loans. We have a $210,000 mortgage balance. We have about $150,000 in student loans and car leases that are about $11,000 annually.
2: Whew. Okay.
1: Yeah.
2: Can you tell me the very first one you said in that list first? I didn't get that one written down.
1: Credit card is about $62,000.
2: 62. Okay. Oh, my goodness. What happened that you guys got to this extent? I mean, obviously the student loans speak for themselves, but the $62,000 in credit cards, the $28,000 in other personal loans, what happened? Did somebody lose a job?
1: Well, the long story short is we had our son about 3.5 years ago, and I had pretty bad postpartum depression. We moved back in with my parents and sold our house. And the plan was to save money and have help, but that was not emotionally feasible. So after about 8 months, we bought the first house that we could get an offer accepted on and pretty much put most of our savings down, which made our housing go more than double. So we had a beautiful COVID interest rate beforehand. So pretty much our expenses doubled from there, and then just things just getting out of hand in terms of the cost of living. And I wouldn't say keeping up with the Joneses, but I would just say living like we still had half the expenses.
2: Okay. And you still have that house? You're still in that same house?
1: Yes. We just bought it about 2.5, 3 years ago.
0: What do you guys make a year, Sarah?
1: Our net income is $120,000.
2: Okay. And what percentage of your take-home pay is that mortgage?
1: Our mortgage is about $1,800 a month.
2: Mm-hmm. And you take home how much? After tax?
1: Monthly, it's about $10,000 after tax.
2: Okay, so that's not the problem.
0: It's not terrible.
2: The mortgage is not the problem. Have you started the student loans? It's $150,000. Are you paying on those, or have you not been touching those?
1: We are on income-driven repayment plans right now.
2: Uh-huh.
1: So we pay about $200 a month for those. And
2: okay.
1: Then the thing that's really killing us is about $2,900 of minimum payments between all the credit cards and like the personal loans.
2: $2,100 in minimums. Okay. Okay.
1: 29.
2: Okay.
1: Yeah.
2: And are you guys doing anything extra on the side at this point? Are you working extra hours? Are you working overtime? Tell me about your free time.
1: Currently, not really. We both work in business and finance. So about half the year, my husband works probably 70 hours a week. So he's not able to take on extra work.
2: Okay.
1: And I commute to work about an hour. So, you know, there's time lost there. I started to do some bookkeeping on the side, but that's not really lucrative.
2: Right. So here's...
1: And we do have a three-year-old.
2: Yeah, you do. Here's where I'm at. You can take the journey here and really mm-hmm. change who you all are and who you are and how you operate as a family at a core level and clean this up. And I think it would be good for you. What I'm hearing right now, Sarah, is I understand how you got here. I'm not a fan of how you got here, but I understand how you got here. But I'm still hearing a lot of reasons why nothing can change. And I think mm-hmm. that if you don't address that, that's going to be the hardest part for you. You've got to get to this point where you're like, I don't care what it takes. I'm going to fix this. I don't care if I'm exhausted. I don't care if I have to pick different side jobs that I hate because they make more. I don't care if we have to start looking for jobs. I don't mm-hmm. care if we have to sell the house. I don't care. I just want to be free. And right now I feel like you're still, well, we can't do that because we have kids. Well, we can't do that because of this.
0: Yep. And the 150 student loans, are they government loans or are they private?
1: They're federal.
0: Okay. So they're not bankruptable. So you'd still have $150,000 of debt. And so I'm with Jade and I'm sitting next to somebody who paid off close to $500,000. You guys are at about that 250, 270 mark. And I mean, Sarah, it's going to take you guys probably 4 to 5 years.
2: It's going to take a long time
0: to get out of this mess. But what Jade is saying is,

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1: What's up? 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
2: Of it, and I'm looking at the mortgage. I wonder if it's better for you guys. I don't know if there's equity there. I wonder if it's better for you guys to sell and rent for a while. Looking at what you're paying a month, there could be something there. Do you have equity?
3: I think it's about $65,000.
2: Okay.
3: You could sell it for.
2: And then tell me about the car leases.
3: The car leases, one is actually up in December, which if we were going to do bankruptcy, we were only going to file myself, like my half, I guess, first. I guess we're just scared that if we both do it, then if something
4: what debt is in your name, Sarah?
3: About half.
4: Of we the credit are only card joint and personal loan.
3: Yes, we are only joint on the mortgage and the one loan for the basement repair.
2: And see, that even that for me feels like it's certainly not the right move because you're just not clearing enough. In my mind, you're not going to be able to clear enough of this debt.
4: You're making a worse situation worse. Yes. Yeah. And, you know, depending on income and everything, they may put you on a repayment plan. You know, some of this, depending on which bankruptcy chapter you guys pursue or that you're eligible for.
2: Right.
4: Some of the time you're back on a payment plan. You're going to end up paying something at some point. So you might as well pay to get out of debt and avoid bankruptcy.
2: Yeah, I agree with that. So look at these car leases. If, you know, if you have them and you can say, obviously the one you're out in December, that's good. Do not go back in. Start saving up for a cash car now, I would say. And then for the other one, figure out what it costs to just, you know, buy the car out and then turn around and get a loan for that and then turn around and sell that car and then save up cash for a next car.
4: And so, even with the credit card, if some of it goes to collections, you can negotiate that too down possibly. But call us back, Sarah, if you need us. I'm so sorry. It's going to be a long road ahead, but it's going to be the best road.
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0: Next up, we have Melody in Orlando, Florida. Hi, welcome to the show.
1: Hi, Rachel and Jade. So I'm debt-free, and I make a good income and should be on baby step 6, where I'm paying off my mortgage early.
0: Great.
1: I live in a new build community. I moved in about 2 years ago, and our HOA is suing the builder due to building defects. And the major issue that they're looking at is water intrusion.
0: Oh, no.
1: Which is obviously a huge problem, being here in Florida with all the rain and the hurricanes.
2: For sure.
1: I also only live in Florida because I want to be near my parents, who are older and not in great health, but Florida in general is not my long-term plan. So my question is, I'm wondering if I should actually try to pay off my mortgage, knowing that my house is probably rotting from the inside out, and I'm also not going to be in Florida long-term anyways. Wanted to get your thoughts on that.
2: Is everyone experiencing the water intrusion? Is it just a few homes? Have you experienced any issue thus far?
1: I have experienced some issues. It does seem to be a problem across everyone's home to different degrees. Mine is more on the minor end, but still pretty serious. Just in general, we don't want any water intrusion. And it's probably going to be a couple of years before this litigation even ends, where we could start getting funds to fix it.
2: What does it take to fix it? Do you know what the solution is and what it costs, at least for you?
1: No, not yet, because most of the issue seems to be the front of the home. So we live in townhomes, so it's like the front, the siding, underneath it, the waterproofing, mm-hmm. has all been like nailed through. So it's basically like a whole overhaul of the front of all of the buildings, and it would have to be done like at the community level because we're townhomes.
2: Wow.
0: Okay. How much do you have left on the mortgage?
1: So I have about $500K left on the mortgage. I bought it 2 years ago for $655.
0: Okay. And you said that Florida's not going to be your long-term, home. Do you have a time frame on when you will probably move out? Will it be in like 2 years or like 10 years?
1: I hate to say it this way. It's more dependent on how long my parents are going to be around.
0: Okay, yeah. No, that's fair.
1: How old are they? But they're in their 70s.
0: Okay. So there's a good chance it could be 10 plus years.
1: Yeah, there's no real definitive.
0: Sure.
1: Yeah.
0: So if that's the case, and if you think you're going to be probably not moving out of your current home, do you think you'll be there for 10 years?
1: Honestly, if I had to guess, probably not. Like maybe 5-ish years, okay. But who knows?
0: Yeah, because the ideal situation would be that the lawsuit goes through, they have to pay up the builder to whatever degree to fix whatever issue is going on, so it's not coming out of your pocket. And then you've been paying down the mortgage, and then when you move, there's some equity there, and it's a fixed home. It's a fixed townhome, right, in that situation. So that's the ideal. And there's still something about putting money into a property. I'm kind of even thinking, are you wanting to move right now? Like, if you get water damage... Uh-huh. And, I'm thinking mold and who knows what else
2: could grow in the meantime.
0: Do you feel good where you are?
1: Well, the thing is, if I were to move, I probably would take a loss on the house.
0: Right.
1: I know, Zillow is not always the most accurate, but because it is a new community and it is townhomes, the most recent units just sold earlier this month. So I kind of have a benchmark already. But with the addition of the litigation and all the destructive testing that's happening, it's probably not going to be easy to sell, and let alone sell for at least what I paid for it.
2: Tell us about the ones that did sell. Were those new construction that no one had lived in, or were there people who had bought and were actually able to sell even with the water issue?
1: No, so those were the last few available units of the community before the builder left.
2: So you would be the first person trying to sell as an owner with the water damage?
1: So the community's been open for I think 3 or 4 years. So there have been a couple units that have sold, but not after the litigation.
2: Yeah, right.
1: Started.
2: So now that everybody knows what the deal is, you'd have to disclose that, and that would be part of it.
0: Yeah.
2: So if I were in your shoes, you know, I think, Melody, I would kind of, I love that the HOA is going after this, but I think I would kind of own this as my own thing as well.
0: Yep.
2: And I would have some people come out to my own townhouse and give me estimates, let me know, and just kind of gather your own information, because there may be gathering it from the perspective of the whole, but there may be some things that you can do individually. I don't know, but there might be. And I'd want to know those numbers for myself. I'd want to know, maybe there is something I can do that it doesn't have to be the whole line of townhomes, right? I'd want that information, and I'd want to know what that cost is.
0: Yeah, and get all the HOA guidelines too, because sometimes with townhomes, depending on, I think the HOA of what you actually own,
2: right,
0: and what you can actually work on, you know, depends on the unit, depends of the part of the neighborhood. I don't know. I would be very specific about your townhome. And yes, yep. Is there any work you can do to mitigate some of this that could happen? And I would just want another person's professional opinion who's not in the middle of this, because this isn't always the case, but sometimes HOAs are traumatic.
2: Sometimes
0: it's like, you know what I mean? And I'm not saying there's not a problem. I'm sure there is. There's been a lot of crappy builders, you know, that just throw up stuff and it's not good quality, for sure. That could definitely be the case. But I would want to get an actual realistic perspective from an outside party who knows what they're talking about, looking at my specific home, not what everybody else is talking about. You know what I mean? And it could be worse. It could be better. I don't know. But I think that news, then that information will be able to help you make some good decisions on what needs fixing and what you can do to protect your asset, so that when you do sell, whether that's after your parents, before your parents, I mean, you know, whatever that situation is, at least you've done what you can control.
2: I agree.
1: Right. Yeah. Our HOA guidelines do say that basically it's like the whole entire front and like top of the units are HOA managed. So I don't think I would be able to do anything independently. We do have engineers and construction folks hired by the HOA going around doing destructive testing on all the units. So I have had them at my unit, and they did discover already some water damage that they're trying to like sort of mitigate in the interim period, but it's not the long-term solution right now.
0: Yeah.
2: Understood.
0: Yeah.
2: Yeah. Well, to answer your question, I would just keep paying the mortgage. I mean, I would just keep paying the payments. And honestly, what I might do with the extra money that you were going to put on the payment, I might stack it up for repairs, knowing that I might be the one that has to come out of pocket in some capacity to handle this. And then I'd probably hold on to that until some sort of information is given. If they're not going to pay, then somebody's going to have to pay, and it's probably going to be you guys to a certain extent. So I want that money ready to go to make my house livable.
0: It's almost like upping that emergency fund enough that when it has to happen and it has to get fixed, and if it's coming out of your pocket, you have the money for it. It's so frustrating, though. And that's the other part. We say it all the time on the show, but it's true. Home ownership is expensive. Things happen.
2: Yep.
0: And sometimes it's stuff you can't control. Sometimes it is stuff that you control. But the expense of owning a home, it is worth it in the long run. And not that every house deals with every specific issue like Melody's, but it's another plea that when you become a homeowner, that you don't have debt, that you have an emergency fund, like you're in a good financial position to have margin as a homeowner, so when things come up, because they will, that it's not a stress point, that you know you can take care of it. And I mean, that's always our big push with home ownership, because it's a lot.

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1: With SRN News, I'm Keith Peters in Washington. Passengers on a plane from Dubai to Tel Aviv say they wrestle with the co-pilot who stabbed the captain as the plane dove sharply before making an emergency landing in Saudi Arabia. Aviation experts are marveling that the plane didn't crash. The U.S. Supreme Court is allowing the execution of Krista Gayle Pike in Tennessee to go forward. The High Court overturned a last-minute stay issued by a lower court shortly before Wednesday's execution was scheduled to begin. The 6th U.S. Circuit Court of Appeals had ruled that a delay was needed to consider Pike's claim of childhood abuse. Pike was 18 when she killed classmate Colleen Slemmer. On Wall Street, the Dow down by 443 points, the NASDAQ rose 63. More details at SRNNews.com.
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2: 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Cars get hot fast, and kids can be at risk in temperatures as low as 60 degrees Fahrenheit. Never happens. 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

0: Well, if you haven't heard, Ramsey is taking over an entire cruise ship. So we are doing the Live Like No One Else cruise March 14th through the 21st in 2027. And we are going to the Western Caribbean. So it'll be Jamaica, Grand Cayman, Cozumel, the Bahamas. So many great stops. And I just want to tell you guys, this is more than just a cruise. This is really this like moment in time where you're trapped on a ship with all of your fun Ramsey people. And there's a lot of learning and entertainment and enjoyment and great restaurants and coffee shops and bars. And it is so much more than just you sailing individually on your own and just, you know, with your family. And you're going solo. This becomes kind of this full community aspect.
1: Oh, yeah.
0: And that is the fun, unique part of this cruise. So if you have paid off all of your debt but your house and you're on Baby Steps 4 and beyond, or maybe you've even hit Baby Step 7 and you've paid off your house, this cruise is for you. 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It starts at $2,105 per passenger. 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We've only done one of these, and it was so great that we are wanting to do it again. And so there's a few cabins left, but you guys make sure to sign up and go with us again. The dates are March 14th through the 21st. You can go to RamseySolutions.com/events. Get signed up, book your cabin, and join us on a wonderful, beautiful ship in March of 2027. All right, let's go to Kevin in Mobile, Alabama. Hi, Kevin. Welcome to the show.
2: Well, thank you. Thank you. Thank you for taking my question.
0: Absolutely. How can we help today?
2: Well, my wife and I have a college freshman who just started in the fall. We had done a good job of preparing him for college. He's real responsible. He does not owe any college tuition. He did a great job scholastically, got scholarships.
0: Wow.
2: And so we're paying for living expenses. One of the issues I have, and this is probably thanks to listening to your show, I had always assumed that it would be beneficial for young people to begin building credit history. So when he started in the fall, I thought, well, hey, I'll just add him as an authorized user on one of my credit card accounts and let him start charging just his minimal living expenses there on campus. But after listening to the show and recognizing the serious consequences that can arise with using credit cards, my question is, am I doing him a disservice teaching him to use a credit card to build credit? And is credit, building a credit file, actually necessary to move forward in life?
1: Well, I got to say, I think you're a really good dad, because I think that you're really thinking through what's best for him. And it sounds like you're really open. And so, Rachel, what I'm hearing is somebody who is wanting to build good habits, good financial habits. And if we take that as the through line and we go, okay, what's the most healthy financial habit? It's being able to live on less than you make. It's being able to delay gratification for the things that we want. It's being able to, right, kind of control our behavior and make sure that our money is behaving and not the opposite way around and our money controlling us. So I think that's what you're after. And if that's the case, then I would say that a credit card would not be even necessary for him if those things that we just discussed are in fact true about him, because he would
2: Absolutely.
1: Be able to use cash to do those things.
2: And he does. He does have a debit card that he could use instead. You know, obviously, as I said earlier, I assume that using a debit card is not going to build any transactional credit history.
1: Mm-hmm.
2: But if that is something that is really unnecessary and not worth the risk, then I will encourage him to shred that card and just
0: yeah.
2: use cash.
0: Well, yeah, and to know, Kevin, the reason, you know, that all of this whole debt product in the first place, you know, pushes messages like this, because that's a very normal way of thinking. You know, a lot of people are going to need to build my credit.
1: Absolutely.
0: That's a very normal statement we hear. And as you look at the credit score and how it's actually calculated, right, it all has to do with debt, right? If you pay the debt on time, the types of debt you have, if you're accumulating new debt, like it's that score. And the main reason you use that score is to go into more debt, right? So he would need a score if he's going to go get car loans, if he's going to get personal loans, a small business loan. You know, if he's going to go into a life of debts, then yes, that score would be necessary. But what Jade and I, you know, what Jade laid out was beautiful to say, if you're choosing a debt-free life where you save up and pay for things, where you actually say no to the whole debt industry, even things like a car, then there's really no reason for that credit score. The mortgage is the one type of debt that we won't yell at you for. And so you can actually get a mortgage still without a credit score. It's called manual underwriting, and you can go through that process and still own a home. And so really that credit score, man, it has been inflated so much of the importance of it. But if you kind of choose the weird path of life, like what we teach you on the Ramsey Show, and you choose a life without debt, you really, you don't need it. Now, there are moments, maybe employers or, you know, even with like cell phone companies, they may pull his credit report to see any history of how he has paid, but there just really won't be anything on that credit report. And it doesn't necessarily ding you. He may have to fill out an extra form or two, but that would be the only time that you kind of run into a situation outside of debt of why people, you know, try to have great credit history and all of that. So if anything, Kevin, you know, he could even freeze his credit. And so that, you know, make sure that no identity, you know, no one's taking debt out of his name, and that, you know, even identity theft and all of that, that can take care of that. So that's probably the card I would play with him is that, yeah, why you don't need it, explain it to him. And creating these habits in college is so healthy. Like for an 18-year-old to be budgeting the money that he has and spending within his means is absolutely amazing.
1: Yeah, Kevin, and I would just add one more layer to that, because I think Rachel, I mean, what she's saying is exactly right. And even the fact that just reframing that a zero credit score or an indeterminable credit score in the market is just as effective as a high credit score. There's no negative to it. And Rachel talked about the home, but really there's kind of three key areas that most people think, I need credit for this. Most people thought they needed credit to buy a home, which Rachel mentioned. A lot of people think they need it for a car, and they think they need it for an apartment. And so just kind of getting ahead of those and being able to talk with them and just tell them, hey, when you go to get your apartment, just know you might have to pay a little bit more down for first and last month's rent. Just know that they're going to ask for other trade lines, your cell phones, maybe things like your insurance payments. So being ready to be able to show those types of things, and just so he knows what to expect with a car, right? One of the big things about this is now we're saving up and we're paying cash for cars. And just by him doing that, Rachel, he will be so ahead of the average American never getting into that car loan cycle. So that's how this works. And I think when people have that information ahead of time, it kind of just counteracts some of those things that we come up against when it's time to buy an apartment, it's time to buy a car.
0: That's right.
1: Just getting ahead of that.
0: Yes. No, absolutely. Because, you know, there is a life navigating without debt, and the positive side of it too, even the numbers, like even, you know, Kevin running, if you go to RamseySolutions.com, we have an investment calculator. And I'm like, just throw in what the average, you know, the average family owes, I think right now, $12,000 balance is on a credit card. And it's like, throw that in an investment calculator. And instead of that being your reality, here's what your reality could be, you know, in 40 years. And same with the car loan. I mean, the average car payment on a new car is up around $900 a month. And if you just said, hey, what if you avoided that and debt was not part of your life? And you invested a car payment every month instead of paying a car dealer or a bank, what you could be. So the, you know, the possibilities are endless. So Kevin, yeah, just like Jade said at the top of the call, you were such a great dad. And I think that's where parents can step in. And it's not out of control or judgment with your kids, but teach them and show them, like, hey, here is what this looks like. And even your own mistakes, right? I mean, as parents, I'm like, man, that's what a wonderful, humbling thing for your kids. But please learn this before, because that's one line we get all the time is, I wish I had known this stuff earlier.
1: Absolutely.
0: And if you can get it, Kevin, at your son's age, oh my gosh, to set him up for not only financially having peace, but also emotionally around money, that is such a gift.

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0: Well, if you're new here, like many of our listeners that have joined even in the past couple of months, you know, one filter that we use to answer a lot of our money questions on the show is through the seven baby steps. And so these seven steps really take you from paycheck to paycheck living, broke, no savings, debt, all of it, to going through it for paying off debt, getting an emergency fund, a fully funded emergency fund. You're funding retirement and kids' college. You're paying your house off early. Like, getting you through that money process is the seven baby steps. So if you want to check it out, make sure you do. We'll put a link down below if you're listening on podcast or watching on YouTube, because I mean, it's a pretty simple, you read them and you're like, all right, pretty simple to understand. Sometimes hard to do because it can be a long journey, but it really does have you get a grip on your money and actually have control over it, actually have a plan for your income. And the fastest way of building wealth long term, it's this. So check it out, the Ramsey Baby Steps. All right, let's go to Lonnie in Austin, Texas. Hi, welcome to the show.
1: Hi, how y'all doing? Thanks for taking my call.
0: Absolutely. How can we help?
1: So I've been Dave-ish my whole life, and I recently got busy with it, and I have my $1,000 emergency fund.
0: Good.
1: And I was tackling my snowballs, and while I was doing that, I had a $17,000 on a credit card, and the monthly payments got so bad that I kind of stopped paying them. I figured I'd pay it later, you know, get in touch with them. And so then when I did that, they put a lawsuit against me. They gave me to a debt collector and went to a law firm, and they said that I had a lawsuit, and they gave me all the paperwork and everything. Somebody came and actually handed me the papers. And so I called them, and I got it settled down to $8,000. And I gave them all the numbers that they asked for, my routing information, all the stuff from my bank.
0: Oh, no.
1: And they removed, like, you know, they're supposed to, you know, draft it out of my account, the $8,000, and it never moved. So then I called them. It sat there for like 2 weeks, and I called them back, and they said that I had a zero balance. And so I was like, okay. And then I got a receipt in the mail saying that I had a zero balance, and they wouldn't go after the rest of the money that I owed because we had the $8,000 agreement. So then I sit there for another 2 weeks, nothing happened, and then they called me and telling me, like, I had never even spoke to them. They said that I had a lawsuit pending against me, and I owed $17,000.
0: Oh, my gosh.
1: And then when I talked
0: people.
1: To them, you know,
2: they're just idiots, Lonnie. They messed up.
1: So,
2: they clearly got you confused with somebody else, unfortunately, it sounds like.
1: Well, I did have the $17,000 thing, and yeah, they might have pulled somebody else's money out of their account. I'm not sure what happened, but it's still sitting there, and they're still saying that I have a lawsuit, and I gave them all the routing information again to draft it out of my account. Still sitting there. So my question is, should I, like, go take some of that money and go hire a lawyer? Or
2: I don't, like, think so. It sounds like, I just want to make sure I'm following your story. You got it settled for $8,000. You sent them your bank account for them to clear it. They didn't clear it, but they did send you something that said it was free and clear. Now they're coming back saying, oops, no, it's not free and clear. You actually still owe it. So what I would do is I would get on the phone, and I would call several times until I feel like I'm speaking to somebody with a working brain. And when I feel like I am, then I'm going to send them probably a money order for the difference,
0: yes,
2: or like a cashier's check.
0: Do not give them any more access to your bank account, okay?
2: And that way you've taken it into your own hands to make sure it's paid. And then I'd want written receipt again that it's been cleared with the new date on it when it was clear. And yeah.
0: Yeah. So go renegotiate again back down to the 8,000 if you can. And sometimes they are going to need you to have that amount of money to go ahead and just make the payment.
2: Mm-hmm.
0: But you said you still have in that account. So what I would do is actually get them to email you a transcript of your conversation, or at least in writing, say, yes, we are going to settle this for $8,000. So you have it on the front end, and then send them the cashier's check, and then ask them to make sure that they send you a receipt,
2: mm-hmm,
0: for after, you know, that they have collected your money. So that's what I would do.
1: That's what I did whenever when we settled the deal and they asked for my account, I said, can you do this today? And I said, no, not until you send me a piece of paper saying that this will be settled for the $8,000. They sent that.
0: Mm-hmm. Yep.
1: And then after I talked to them, they sent me a receipt saying that it's zero balance. And then they're calling me back. And the guy that's handling my case or whatever is real arrogant and acts like I owe him money personally. And
0: Right. Well, but they never took money out of your account, right? So you haven't lost any money, correct?
1: Right.
0: So you're just having to go back through the hoops again of renegotiating, even send them a copy of that first, the first deal that you made with them. Yeah, it is. It's an absolute roundabout situation. And it kind of ends up being your part-time job, Lonnie, unfortunately, because it is so obnoxious. But you did the right thing. They screwed up on their end, which just means you're just going to have this a little bit longer till you fix it again and just keep trying. And honestly, by the end of it all, I bet that your bad debt has now been, it'll be sold to another company because that collection company is going to sell it off. So
2: maybe you'll get it settled for a little cheaper.
0: Yeah. It's just going to go round and around. And so until it is a done deal, sadly, this is part of the gig of getting out of debt. But you know, I mean, because of your situation and because of what they've chosen to negotiate, what a great thing that 17 went down to 8. I mean, we'll take it. You know, that's a win.
2: And when you do that cashier's check, keep that receipt that you know that you paid them. Because even if these are bozos, so they may never send you the receipt on their end, but at least you know you did it and you can file that away forever.
0: That's right. All right, let's go to Pete in Jacksonville, Florida. Hi, Pete. Welcome to the show.
3: Hi, my husband had to go in for unemployment, so you get me.
0: Oh, perfect. What's your name?
3: I'm going to go with Patty.
0: Patty, perfect. Thanks, Patty. How can we help?
3: My husband and I are looking at buying a lake home, a second home. We are debt-free. We inherited a large sum of money, and we're just wondering if we should pull to pay for the lake home out of that money, or if we should borrow money, take out a short-term mortgage as to keep our tax burden down.
2: Interesting. How much is the amount that you received in the inheritance?
3: $2.9 million.
0: How much is the lake house?
3: $850,000.
0: Okay. Great. So y'all guys will have $2 million left.
3: Not our whole pile. That's just what we inherited.
0: Oh, that was just the inheritance. Okay. How much is your net worth total?
3: $5 million.
0: Good for you guys. Yeah. And you're wanting to take the mortgage out so that you're not. What was the thing about the tax bracket? What did you say?
3: We would have to take the money out of our pile, if our investments, to pay for the home, which we can do. But we're just wondering, it's going to boost us up into the 24 or more tax bracket. And we're just wondering if we take out a mortgage, then maybe we could stay in a lower tax bracket and just pay it off over time, if that's
0: amount you would save on taxes is probably going to be smaller than the interest you're going to end up paying on a mortgage over time. So I would run those numbers, but no, I mean, I would tell you just pay for it, Patty. Just pay for it.
2: Absolutely.
0: And if you're in that, I mean, that's because you're going to have, if you pull the money out of these investments at any point, you're going to have to pay taxes on them. And so, it's probably going to be a lump sum of it, and it's not going to feel great, but also, it is what it is. Like there's a part of our life of, living in America that I'm like, it is that is the bracket. And to play the game with the government and the mortgage companies to try to get around it, usually at the end of the day, the consumer is the one that ends up paying more.
2: Yeah. Mm-hmm. Well, don't. Here's the thing, though. It is bittersweet, but it's also like mo money, mo problems. It's one of those things where it's like, it's a blessing to have this problem because having this problem means you have a bunch of money. And so it's kind of all in the way you look at it. You don't want taxes to shield the fact that this is an incredible blessing that you can actually pull $850,000 out of an account and pay for a house in cash. That's the business right there.
0: Which is beautiful. Yeah. And just staying debt-free the whole time, owning it, not messing with everything. I'm telling you, in the long term, just buy it. Just buy the property. You guys have worked hard. You've done so well, Patty. As part of this was an inheritance, but also you guys had some of your own hard-earned money, which is wonderful. 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So just keep moving forward. Get the lake house. Have fun. Enjoy it. And we all don't care for taxes.
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8: With SR News, I'm Keith Peters in Washington. President Trump says he spoke to Israeli Prime Minister Benjamin Netanyahu following the incident on board a Dubai passenger jet headed for Israel on Wednesday.
9: And it seems as though the co-pilot was perhaps a terrorist or perhaps a whack job. And he stabbed the pilot.
8: The co-pilot is under arrest after allegedly trying to stab the captain and crash the plane. Speaking to reporters in the Oval Office, Trump said Netanyahu told him a passenger, who is a plumber by trade, pulled the attacker out of his flight chair and somehow managed to level out the plane, saving the passengers. Israeli officials say they are treating the scene as a terrorist incident. On Wall Street, the Dow down by 443 points. This is SRN News.
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20: Ronald Reagan understood that freedom sometimes requires more than quiet diplomacy. It requires moral clarity. On June 12, 1987, standing before the Brandenburg Gate in a divided Berlin, Reagan issued a direct challenge to Soviet leader Mikhail Gorbachev. "Mr. Gorbachev, tear down this wall." The Berlin Wall was more than concrete and barbed wire. It represented a system that restricted movement, divided families, and denied millions the freedoms Americans often take for granted. Reagan refused to treat that division as permanent. He understood that free nations must be willing to identify the difference between liberty and oppression, and have the courage to say so. 2 years later, the Berlin Wall fell. Freedom survives when people refuse to accept tyranny as inevitable. So when freedom is challenged today, will we have the courage to defend it with the same clarity?
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1: With SRN News, I'm Keith Peters in Washington. A co-pilot stabbed a captain in an apparent attempt to crash a jetliner as it was flying 174 people to Israel on Wednesday. But passengers burst into the cockpit and wrestled with the attacker even as the plane descended sharply. The plane made an emergency landing in Saudi Arabia. The U.S. Supreme Court is allowing the execution of Krista Gayle Pike in Tennessee to go forward. The High Court overturned a last-minute stay issued by a lower court shortly before Wednesday's execution was scheduled to begin. The Sixth Circuit U.S. Court of Appeals had ruled that a delay was needed to consider Pike's claim of childhood abuse. On Wall Street, the Dow down by 443 points, the Nasdaq rose 63. More details at srnnews.com.
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1: All right. Today's question comes from Gina in North Carolina. She says, at what point does it make financial sense to give up our 3% mortgage rate and move? We're considering moving because the cost of the HOA is $400 a month. It has doubled since we moved here 5 years ago, and I anticipate it will continue to do so. We would be moving to a home with a new mortgage interest rate of over 6%. I know we're building equity if we stay, but I feel like we can never really pay off our house if we continue to live in our current neighborhood. Okay, so this is a good question, and I'm thinking about what you're thinking about, Gina. HOAs, yeah, there is a unknown there, and I feel your pain on that. So it's gone up $250. It started at $250, now you're at $400. It started at $200, now you're at $400. I would run some numbers on this, though, because if you move and now you're at 6%, you might be paying that same amount, basically. Do you see what I'm saying? You're like just moving it from one area to another area, but either way, you're paying the $200.
0: And rates just went up this week,
1: again.
0: Too. So we don't, So playing the rate game.
1: Yes. And insurance could cause your payment to go up. Like anything,
0: that's right.
1: Any of those, all those things have the ability to adjust over time, which is why we're such sticklers about that 25% rule.
0: Yes.
1: To give you breathing room to be able to absorb some of this. And the hope is that you're moving forward in the baby steps and you can absorb it in a better way as you go further throughout the baby steps as you're paying off your mortgage. So I don't have all the details of her numbers, but just looking at this, I'm like, I would not move from 3% to 6% because of a $200 change in your budget.
0: That's right. That's right. 100%. Unless you were wanting to move anyways and you had the money to do it with the new interest rate and the payment and you wanted to, don't wait. Like, the best time to buy a home is when you are ready to buy a home. So if you guys are wanting to move and you have the money for it, but you're just like, oh man, I don't want to give up the rate. That's what a lot of people, a lot of people are just like, I don't want to give up the rate, so I'm not going to move, which is fine. Totally understandable. But if you have the ability to and you want to, that's the part of being wise with your money is you get to make these decisions. But if it's only because of the $200 HOA fee at that point,
1: I wouldn't. And you can also, too, look at things going on in your neighborhood that'll speak to why the rates may have gone up in that way and kind of project it. It's probably going to be like this for a while. Or do you know what I mean? You can sit down and if you dare attend one of the HOA meetings and find out what's going on over there. But unless for some reason the 3% house that you already have is like stretching you guys to the gills and you're like, this just really threw it over the edge. But then you couldn't afford a 6% anyway.
0: Yeah. So 100%.
1: Moot point.
0: All right, let's go to Grace in Las Vegas, Nevada. Hi, Grace. Welcome to the show.
2: Hi. Thanks, Rachel and Jade. Thanks for taking my call.
0: Absolutely. This is Grace, right?
2: Yes.
0: Okay,
2: yes.
0: Perfect. Okay, good. Sorry, I think I may have hit a different button. Sorry to the booze. Okay. Yeah, how can we help?
2: So, question about inheritance. So, I don't know how direct I need to be with my dad and asking about our inheritance. And long story short, my dad has four kids. The three, you know, grew up in the household. I did not. You know, I grew up in the States with my mom. So I've never been entitled to any of that stuff. And it's fine, right? I've made my own way. I told the screener, I'm a baby steps millionaire. Thanks to you guys.
0: Wow, good for you.
2: Thank you. So I was always led to believe, sorry if I get emotional.
0: You're fine.
2: But there was hundreds of thousands of dollars, which I didn't want to fight for, right? Like, I don't want to fight for, you know, like $50K. It's not going to change my life. Anyway, I got a phone call this week, and it might be more in the, like, the millions of dollars that this inheritance might be. And anyway, I'm just, like, feeling conflicted because, you know, two of my siblings are trying to get me out of the will. You know, my dad's starting to get dementia. But I guess as the will stands, I'm supposed to get the house and some money. So, again, like, I was always of the camp of I'm not fighting for this. Like, it's not, not something I expect. You know, at the time I said it's not going to change my life, but now that it's, I don't know, a life-changing number, I don't know, am I being greedy? Like, should I pursue that? Like, I'm struggling. Like, I couldn't even sleep last night trying to figure out what I should do next.
0: Oh, do you have any relationship with the siblings at all?
2: I do with one. The oldest one has kind of been on my side of like, hey, this is about fairness. Like, it doesn't matter that, you know, she's not like, she's a half sister. So, just with one. The other two, it's like friendly, but, you know, I mean, they have put me in my place before of, you know, you're like dad's midlife mistake. You know what I mean?
1: Gosh. So, see, and that's the part, Grace. I hate all of this for you so much. Like, it sounds like there's a lot of emotions. It sounds like there's a lot of water under this bridge that has gone on. And I feel like that's what's clouding this discussion. And I get it. I'm not saying you wouldn't be clouded by that, because there's a lot there just in the few things that you've told us. But what I would want to keep first and foremost is what you said, which is you were going throughout life and you were fine with your baby steps millionaire, doing your thing. And at the end of the day, whatever happens, I would just keep in mind, it's not yours nor your siblings' money at this point. It's your dad's money, and he's going to make a plan that he sees fit. Now, I do want to know, whatever it is, like these bits and pieces that you guys do know about the will, how do you know that? Is that from your dad's mouth? Was there at one point a reading of the will, or is this just jibber jabber from the family?
2: It's from my oldest sibling. So I got a call, like I said, and she was, sorry, I'm getting emotional. But again, she said, so anyway, there's a lot of properties involved, right? And pretty much they're getting the lion's share. And it's basically a
1: home. How does she know? How does she know? Money.
2: Because she knows what all it's worth. She's kind of had her hand in all these things.
1: She helped him make the will?
2: No, she knows what's in it, basically. She didn't make it, but she said, yes, basically, you know, you're supposed to get this fourth home, plus, you know, whatever is in the bank, and they're trying to make it so you don't get the home, and, you know, it basically goes to the grandkids, which I don't hate that either, right?
1: I just wouldn't bet on what she's like, saying. I think I would go straight to your dad, and I'd say, Dad, okay, talk to him. Your health is going. We all know that. But you need to, I would love if you would speak to us about what your final wishes are going to be with the property, so that we're hearing it directly from you and with the spirit of what you have in mind behind it. You know, our family is messed up and it's going to mean a lot to me to hear your wishes from you versus one of my siblings. That's all you can ask for.
2: Okay. So just address it straight on. How do you bring that conversation up though?
1: Without entitlement. Know.
0: A lot of gratitude and humility. But just say, Dad, this is starting to weigh on me. And because it's getting dragged so deeply and it's starting to feel really personal, and I don't want it to be, I hate that it is, but this is what I'm feeling. And I just think it's going to be helpful and best for you, Dad. You've worked really hard. You have a lot to show for it. And I want your wishes to be what they are. And I think that it's fair for all of us to hear those together, just for your legacy to be able to be lived out the way you want it to be when you're not here anymore. And yeah, I mean, I feel like that is totally fair. And I would also say too, Grace, at the end of the day, is the amount of money maybe becoming more motivating for you to be like, whoa, hold on. But also, what can easily be attached to someone's value to an amount of money? And Grace, regardless of if you get this money or not,
1: that's right,
0: you are valuable. That you're not some mistake, midlife mistake, like what they're naming, because it can easily going to start to feel like if this money does not come to you, you have less value because of that. And I would detach that from a spiritual element as fast as possible, because it's just not true. Will it be heartbreaking? Absolutely. But your value is still there.
3: 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If you want to win with money in 2026, you can't keep living normal. Normal's broke. You need a plan. 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
7: With SRN News, I'm Keith Peters in Washington. The U.S. is pulling its troops out of Iraq after a mission that's lasted 12 years. Mark Mayfield reports.
8: The U.S. military has had troops in northern Iraq since 2014 battling ISIS as part of Operation Inherent Resolve. The terrorists were defeated in 2019 and a withdrawal plan was negotiated in 2024 with a final pullout date set for this year on September 30th. Roughly 2,500 troops have been stationed in Iraq and only a few hundred are remaining. Iraq is set to hold a national holiday marking the complete withdrawal of U.S. troops. I'm Mark Mayfield.
7: A mixed day on Wall Street as the Dow was down by 443 points. The Nasdaq rose by 63. The S&P 500 down by 19. Oil near $91 a barrel. This is SRN News.
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1: With SRN News, I'm John Scott. President Trump says he spoke to Israeli Prime Minister Benjamin Netanyahu following the incident on board a Dubai passenger jet. The co-pilot of a flight from Dubai to Israel is under arrest for allegedly trying to stab the captain and crash the plane. A passenger, who was a plumber by trade, pulled the attacker out of his flight chair and somehow managed to level out the plane, saving the passengers. President Trump taking his midterm campaign on the road. He'll be in Denton, Texas tomorrow to tour the Peterbilt Motors facility and deliver remarks to workers. Later that day, the president travels to rural Durant, Oklahoma for a rally. The National Transportation Safety Board looking into the death of a man in Brooklyn. He was dragged by a subway train. It's still unclear if the 57-year-old man was caught in the train doors or in the gap between the platform. This is SRN News.
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0: Our scripture of the day is Proverbs 14:25. A truthful witness saves lives, but one who breathes out lies is deceitful. And Frank said, people can tell you to keep your mouth shut, but that doesn't stop you from having your own opinion.
1: Oh, true that.
0: Man, it's good. All right, let's go to Josie here in Nashville, Tennessee. Hi, Josie. Welcome to the show.
2: Hello. Thank you for having me.
0: Absolutely. How can we help?
2: I guess the biggest question that me and my husband can agree on is how can we get over the fear of losing everything so that way we can ultimately have everything that we want?
0: Oh, wow. Be a little more specific. What does that mean?
2: Okay. So he had quite a jump in income this year due to a job change, and now we're finally able to pay our bills on time and not be underwater on everything or scrape by between, you know, groceries and live paycheck to paycheck.
0: Great.
2: And it's definitely not changed us completely, but now we have room to breathe and experience things that we want and, you know, be able to go out to dinner if we want to.
0: Yeah.
2: But we do have, a little under, right around $100,000 in debt. And we want to be able to actually have everything that we want and set up our kids as well.
1: Right. Okay.
2: I think it's just the fear of actually not having that extra money now.
1: Well, since
2: we've been used to it.
1: What would be the main thing that you'd be sacrificing? I mean, I'm thinking about things like, yeah, going out to restaurants, maybe like entertainment, things on the budget that you can cut back, subscriptions. Is there something bigger and concrete that you're seeing yourself sacrifice? Is it vehicles? What are you seeing?
2: I don't know if it's necessarily anything concrete. I think it's just us actually having a cushion in our savings now, just in case.
1: So it's taking the savings. Okay. Okay.
2: Yes. Yeah.
0: Okay. So
2: how
0: much is he making a year now?
2: So he's on a 1099. So, and with the job that he does, he's a tour bus driver. So some months he could be around $4,000, and then depending on how many tours he does, it could be around $12,000.
0: Okay. Great.
2: So it's a pretty big fluctuation. But it's, now that we're able to save money, we're scared to get rid of it, to put it towards our debt.
1: What does it take? Just your minimum, kind of bare bones, normal month budget. What's it take for you guys to get by?
2: About $3,900.
1: Okay, so we'll say $4,000. So yeah. Just to start this thing off, because his income is so variable, like the first step I would take for you guys is to have like a peaks and valleys account, because there is so much variation. And
2: right.
1: With the baby steps, you're taking every bit of extra margin and throwing it at the debt. So on a month where he makes $12,000, right, you want to be able to have that extra to throw at the debt, but you're not going to feel comfortable to do that unless you have a peaks and valleys account that has another $4,000 in it.
2: Right.
1: So I would do that, and then I would go from there.
0: I mean, how much do you guys have in savings right now?
2: So we just recently opened a second checking account to put all of our, our bill money into, our rent and our car payment, his motorcycle payment, insurance and everything like that. And we've fully funded for October. And then in our separate savings, we have $800.
0: Okay. Gotcha. Okay.
1: Do you work at all?
2: I don't. We have two kids, 4 and 2.
1: Okay. So work inside the house. Go ahead, Rachel.
0: Well, I'm just thinking, I'm trying to map out for you guys, because the $100,000, it's all consumer debt, right?
2: So about $60,000 is student loans, which I'm still in school. I do online college. So I'll end around September of next year, and my student loan should be around $60,000.
0: Okay.
2: And then we have my car payment, which is around $8,000 is the total.
0: Mm-hmm.
2: And then his motorcycle is $14,000. And then we moved and we started renting this place and we didn't have any furniture. And we got into one of those Rent-A-Center payments. Mm-hmm. So now we owe on our furniture.
1: Oh, and it's still Rent-A-Center?
2: It's like a local company that does it like that. And we pay on it weekly so we don't lose our couch and our refrigerator.
1: But you never own it, right? It's just rent to own. Just rent.
2: We do own it. After we get done paying it, we will own it.
0: And how much is that?
2: Total is about $1,500.
1: Okay. And he doesn't have a car. He just has the motorcycle. There's not another vehicle.
2: Yeah, correct. Just the car and then my car and then his motorcycle.
1: Okay, so did we get it? 68. Is there anything else? 14 and 1500. Anything else?
2: So I have a car that was, it was a lemon and it was repossessed and I had planned to work something out with the bank a couple years ago. Well, they finally, you know, they took me to civil court and all that and I'm paying on that monthly as well. And it's about $11,000.
1: Okay. Okay, there it is. Okay.
0: So, I mean, Josie, really what it comes down to is I think you guys having that separate account is okay for now because his income fluctuates so much. So I'd get that 800 up to 1,000. And then from there, man, anything extra you can throw, like if he has a great month, you could throw $8,000 and get some of this stuff knocked out. Do you know what I mean? Like you can make some big progress in some of these big months. And,
2: yeah, absolutely.
0: And when you map it out, I mean, it may take you guys 18 months or so to kind of get all of this squared away, but it's not going to be forever. So just as quickly as this income changed, I almost would go back to the mindset, knowing emotionally though, there's a cushion. Cause if something happens, the truth is, if something does happen now, an emergency and you got a $3,000 thing that you're like, crap, we got to pay for this. You have the money to do it, right? Like you could cash flow it through that month if you had to. You could pause paying off the debt to cash flow. So that's the beautiful thing is that the money is there if you need it, right? With this great income.
2: Yeah.
0: But still have the habits of how you guys were living paycheck to paycheck so that anything extra on a month where nothing happens can be thrown at this debt. I mean, you guys should pay off that furniture. Gosh.
1: Next month.
0: Next month, you know?
2: It's killing us.
1: Josie,
0: seriously, pay. Like, get some aggressive goals. And I think once you kind of start seeing that momentum and stuff starts getting checked off, it's going to feel great. You're going to feel a lot of freedom.
1: Does he have a guarantee on his pay? Like, is he guaranteed at least the $4,000 and then it can go up from there? Or is there no guarantee?
2: No, there is no guarantee at all. So it's really just, you know, if the company gets a client that rents out the truck, then the client will need the driver, then he can go on that tour. So it's no guarantee. There could be a month, you know, like, because we were planning to try and go ahead because he's on a really long tour right now where he's going to be making a substantial amount where we could fund all the way through January for our monthly expenses.
1: Okay.
2: So we were going to try to do that just in case, you know, he doesn't have anything in, you know, in between the holidays from December to January.
1: I wouldn't do that. And I was going to actually ask about that because there is such a fluctuation. I'm also thinking there's freed up time there too. So I feel like probably the third piece of advice in your list of homework would be what can he do if he has a month that he's not doing all of those tours that equal up to $12,000 or $13,000, right? If he has a $4,000 month, what is he going to do with that time? Or if there's an off season, what's he going to do with that time? And I think that's a really important part of this equation because if you don't, you are going to tie up a lot of money, kind of earmarking it for future months. And I don't want you to do that. I think if you have that Peaks and Valleys account, you get 1 month in that. And then if you're having a situation where there's multiple months of not making bank, then that means we need a secondary job or we need something else coming in regularly.
0: To supplement that income.
2: Yep. Right. Yeah. I think the biggest thing was just we finally got comfortable for a second, and now we're scared to kind of start all over again. Even though we know in the long run it's going to feel so great, we're scared to give it up right now.
0: Yeah, I hear you. But also, there's a little bit of the false security because you still have all this debt. Like, you guys still owe $100,000, right?
1: What's scarier?
2: Yeah.
0: So that I mean,
2: I didn't even know it was that much until I started adding it up, and I was like, how are we like
0: holy crap, oh my gosh, yes.
2: Like I felt like a normal person. Like, we've got my car payment, we've got this and that, and I was like, it can't be that much, and it is.
0: Yes. Scary. Once you actually see it. Yeah. So I think sometimes there's a weird false security. If people have a ton of cash on one side, but tons of payments. Because if something happens, those people still have to be paid.
1: That's right.
0: And so there's an element to that that's very real. So I understand that it feels like, oh my gosh, we can take a breath, and that feels great. But listen, stay motivated to attack that debt, Josie. Stay motivated.
1: Send her a copy of What No One Tells You About Money.
0: Oh, yes, Jade's book. All right, remember, there's ultimately only one way to financial peace, and that's to walk daily with the Prince of Peace, Christ Jesus.
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5: With SRN News, I'm John Scott. A terrorist plot to take down a Fly Dubai passenger jet was foiled.
6: The Israeli defense minister says this was an attempted jihadist terrorist attack and that the co-pilot of the plane stabbed the pilot in an attempt to crash it minutes before it was to land in Tel Aviv. The wounded pilot, who was covered in blood, was able to open the cockpit door and send a signal to the tower that there was trouble on board. At least one passenger intervened to subdue the co-pilot, who had a pocket knife, and two pilots, who just happened to be on board in regular clothing, able to land the plane safely in Saudi Arabia. Laura Winters reporting.
5: President Trump will soon announce South Korea's new investment projects in the U.S. Those investments include $54 billion for a liquefied natural gas project in Alaska and a large gas-fired power plant located in Texas. This is SRN News.
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23: I mean, we've talked for a long time about our goal is to make increasingly better intelligence and to drive the price down and down. And the reason that I think both those are true is the better you make AI, the more people want to use it. So people are clearly willing to spend more on AI than ever before, but they want to do so much with it. So our belief is that if we continue to drive the quality up and the price down and really lead the Pareto frontier at every point on that curve, people will use our tools in tremendous ways. And just even here today, like hearing from developers about what they're building with this and what they can do if we continue to drive the price down is really quite remarkable.
24: What is OpenAI's business momentum right now? How did you end the third quarter? What does that look like?
23: I don't think we like put our specific numbers out, but
24: lots of numbers in the newspapers this morning.
23: It is our, I mean, it's like a very steep growth period for us. I think what people love our models, we have really been able to make new products, new tools for developers, for enterprises. ChatGPT is growing phenomenally well. So across the board, consumers, developers, enterprises, all this new stuff that we're launching at Dev Day, we see a lot of business momentum.
24: The reported number was ARR 70 billion, I think is a 3Q number.
23: I don't know.
24: Is that meaningful to you?
23: I don't know where these reported leaks or reported numbers come from, but I am obviously not going to comment either way on that, but I will say, like, very pleased with the growth.
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0: I'm Merin Zumset-Webb, and you are listening to a portion of this week's Merin Talks Money podcast on Bloomberg Radio. This week, I'm speaking with Daniel Shushkind, an economist and one of the leading thinkers on how technology and artificial intelligence are changing our world of work. Daniel is a professor at Gresham College and King's College London, and a researcher at Oxford University and the Stanford Digital Economy Lab. He has spent the last 15 years studying technology and work, and his previous books include A World Without Work and Growth, A Reckoning. Now, regular listeners to Merin Talks Money will know that I often ask our guests, what should our children be studying? What kind of work will survive the rise of AI? And how should young people prepare for what is coming? And how can we help them prepare for what is coming? Well done, Daniel. He has written a whole book about exactly that. Not because we asked him to, but just because I guess it's interesting. It's called What Should My Children Do? How to Flourish in an Age of AI. It asks what the next generation should learn, which skills will matter, and how much we can prepare for a future we can't predict. Daniel, welcome to Merin Talks Money.
1: Thank you so much for having me.
0: Right, we are very lucky because we have got the perfect hook for our conversation, which is that the PISA education numbers came out this morning, and I'm sure that you've looked at them as well. We are talking, by the way, on the 8th of September. They came out this morning and they were really depressing. They showed a global decline pretty much across the board in math and reading. They were even down from what we saw in 2022. And when we saw depressing numbers for reading and mathematical skills around the world in 2022, we went, nah, COVID, it'll get better. It'll be fine. But it isn't. It hasn't got better. It's got worse. And I know that, all generations look at the one below them and go, well, they're useless. It's getting worse. And normally it isn't. But these numbers suggest that there is something going on.
1: I think that's right. I mean, the numbers appear actually early on in the book, but only up to 2022 because it's global data and it takes the OECD a good few years to gather it together. It's many people have pointed to the particularly sort of precipitous fall in literacy, but it's also numeracy as well. I mean, I think it's a disaster in itself, but it's a particular disaster for thinking about how we prepare the next generation for the age of artificial intelligence. And I think there's two reasons why. One is, and this is a theme that runs through the book, and you alluded it to it in the in your opening comments there, which is that it is incredibly difficult, not impossible, to predict the future. The way in which we have traditionally, I think, thought about preparing the next generation for the future of work is to try and think as cleverly and as deeply as we can about what's going to happen in the future and what jobs will have to be done, and then reason back and say, well, look, these are the sort of future-proof skills that we need to teach the next generation. I just think that's too difficult to do. We just can't predict with confidence, particularly in this extraordinarily uncertain world, exactly what more advanced skills, perhaps it's creativity, perhaps it's judgment, perhaps it's problem solving, are really going to be in demand. But I think what we do know is that whatever those advanced skills turn out to be, they are going to rely in some way on people having those basics in place. Now, those basics are basics not simply in the sense that literacy and numeracy are the most fundamental skills, but they're also basic in the sense that they're the building blocks, they're the foundations for everything else. And so I think, you know, that is one reason that I think it's particularly worrying, that that whatever skills do turn out to be valuable, they are going to rely on these basics.
0: Would you blame technology for this decline in literacy and mathematical ability? Would you look at that and say, well, this is social media, this is children not paying attention, or is it something's gone wrong in teaching? And we know there's always fads, aren't there, in the way that children are taught, and there's different ways that children are taught. And if you drill down into the numbers that we've seen globally, there's something quite interesting has happened to England, where mathematical and literary skills have remained fairly static, and there's been no devotion to any particular type of educational fad in England. It's stuck to basic old-fashioned ways of teaching, give or take. And so England now finds that it's moved from number 20-25 in the world in most things up into being in the top 10 in almost every educational skill. Whereas at the same time, we've seen devolved areas of the UK where maybe there's been something more faddish going on, and Scotland, Wales, where we've seen declines. So it suggests that could be part of it globally, a different way of teaching. But another part of it seems fairly obvious to adults anyway, that it is social media related.
1: I think there's two really interesting things here. One is, yeah, I think technology does play a role. You know, I don't think it's a coincidence that this decline in literacy and numeracy begins in 2009. 2009 is the year that young people's lives start to become saturated

0: the potential to make our lives go vastly better. And that's part of what the book is, or it's a big part of what the book is about. There's another way to put this, which is that I think at the moment we have trapped ourselves in a debate about what the right amount of screen time is. Do we want more screen time or do we want less screen time? And we're sort of collectively searching for the sort of Goldilocks level of screen time, not too much, not too little, just right. And my view is that actually that's the wrong debate. What we should really be debating is what is actually on these screens? How are we using this technology? And if we are using it right and using it to prepare the next generation for this world that they're about to enter, then I think that's a really good thing.
1: One of the reasons I think that people may be confused or are concerned about the connection between AI and social media is because of course AI has invaded social media.
0: Yeah, sure.
1: So kids are now seeing AI slop all over the place, which I think keeps them moving through reels faster and faster and faster and through larger chunks of time than they might have pre-AI. So there's a connection that you can see where
0: absolutely
1: the danger signals are for parents and for teachers.
0: Clearly, the distinction isn't a sharp one, but I think it's sharp enough to say there is something materially different from using AI as a personal tutor to browsing on TikTok. One of the big worries that I explore in the book is around technological distraction. It's not a new worry. Almost continually, as new technologies have arrived, people have worried that they were going to distract us.
1: From the day of the first printing press, books are dangerous for people. Books are dangerous, and then the radio was dangerous, and then the television was dangerous, right?
0: Yeah,
1: and social media was dangerous.
0: That's right. I went back in time and looked at different technologies. So even the introduction of the stamp, for instance, the penny stamp, which made postage something that was far more affordable and no longer just something for the kind of aristocratic class in Britain to enjoy each other. What was fascinating was a worry that people were going to be distracted by all this tittle tattle in the letters that they received. You might receive up to 12 deliveries of post a day, and people were terrified that there was just going to be too much gossip and too much sort of idle reflection in all of these letters, and exactly right, it continues up to today. But the serious point is that I think there is one part of the book is arguing that we need to have an AI curriculum, and we need to be spending, just to give you a flavor of quite how ambitious I think we need to be, I think we need to be spending about a third of our time in education teaching people how to use these technologies critically. But part of that is also teaching them about distraction. I think it's one of the great challenges with these technologies. And, one of the things that I think some people might find surprising is that the paying attention or not being distracted, the more we learn about it is that it is a skill that can be learned. The other thing is, of course, that, these technology companies have done an extraordinarily effective job of leveraging the body of work that we have been building up over the last few decades into distraction, habit forming, and so on, and sort of turned it against us with these technologies. And so I think part of it is also about educating the next generation on the nature of distraction and how these technologies are, catching their attention and not letting it go.
1: The other thing, when we're talking about teaching AI and how to use AI, when we go back to the basics you were talking about earlier of critical thinking, it would seem to me that that is one of the most important skills that we need as long as we're dealing with AI in the form of LLMs as opposed to anything else, because LLMs, as we know, are very error-prone, or hallucinations, we call them. So it is very, very frequent, and particularly the longer you go on with your prompts and your tokens, the more likely you are to have hallucinations and errors come through. So if we are encouraging people to use LLMs to help them study, we also need to be sure that we give them the tools that they need to understand how and where these errors will creep in and how best to recognize them. That seems to me to be a huge part of AI learning.
0: I think that's exactly right. And, that is a big difference with the calculator, which is that you don't worry the calculator is going to run out of steam and make a mistake in the fourth decimal place. You know that, what you get if you put the question in correctly is the correct answer. That's not the case with AI. And so we have to be teaching people to make critical use of these technologies. And again, this isn't just, the book is called What Should My Children Do? But it's far more than that. It's a book about how we prepare everyone to flourish in this new technological

0: technological world. There are kind of playful and interesting and imaginative ways that we can teach that sort of thing. Yeah, I was thinking about what would it look like to teach subjects with AI, perhaps subjects outside of my domain. So I'm a mathematician and an economist, and I have a pretty good sense of what it would look like to teach those subjects. But what would it look like to teach, say, poetry? And the thing about poetry, of course, is that you really need to read it in a group or with other people, or have a kind of lecturer directing it. It's often quite difficult to make sense of. And that's actually one of the ways in which I've been using AI as a sort of study partner to help me make sense of
1: a one-on-one tutor.
0: Quite, to make me, and using AI as a personal tutor is a big part of the a big part of the book.
1: Coming up, more from my conversation with Daniel Shushkind, an economist and one of the leading thinkers on how technology and artificial intelligence are changing our world of work, from this week's Meron Talks Money podcast. I'm Meron Somerset-Webb, and this is Bloomberg.
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1: At Web, and you are listening to a portion of this week's Merrin Talks Money podcast on Bloomberg Radio. This week, I'm speaking with Daniel Suskind, an economist and one of the leading thinkers on how technology and artificial intelligence are changing our world of work. We've spent quite a long time talking about what education should look like,
0: yes,
1: what we would like, or you would like the future to look like, back to basics,
0: yes,
1: test both, include AI education, etc. But
0: yeah,
1: it's not there yet.
0: No.
1: That's not what we've got now. So if you are a young person today, let's say you're coming up to choosing A-levels,
0: yes,
1: for example, what do you choose? That you say we can't predict the future. I absolutely agree with you. We have no idea what's coming next. And it's very hard to tell what very specific skills,
0: yes,
1: will be useful. It's hard to say, well, this is future proofed and this isn't, you know, everyone keeps telling young people to go out and learn a skill, be a plumber, be an electrician, be,
0: yes,
1: a baker, whatever. But we don't even know that realistically. So if you were sitting there, you're 15 and a half, 16,
0: sure,
1: you're looking at your A-levels, you've got to choose three subjects. Well, what are they going to be?
0: Yeah. So I think this question, what are they going to be, is really interesting. And I mean, there's so much advice I would want to, you know, to give. And, but what,
1: give it.
0: I think one of the biggest pieces would be, I think, you know, the way in which we prepare people for work is to say, you know, what job do you want to do? And then to say, you know, because you want to do that job, these are the skills and capabilities you need. And I think actually that approach is going to lead to disappointment. So what I write about in the book is that actually you've got to ask the question, not what job do I want to do, but what problem am I interested in spending my life solving? You know, if you go into law because you want to be the sort of lawyer you saw on Suits, or you go into medicine because you want to be the sort of doctor you saw on House, you're going to be bitterly disappointed, because what those jobs look like are going to change dramatically in the coming years. But if you go into these worlds because you're interested in, say, yeah, improving access to justice or solving legal problems, so you go into medicine because you're interested in solving medical problems, and you're far more agnostic about what that job might look like, then I think the future is a very exciting one, because these problems aren't going away. It's just the way in which we solve those problems are going to look very, very different. And I think in part this is, yeah, I've not been surprised seeing the kind of angry protests from young, particularly in the US, kind of graduating students who have finished spending a huge amount of money and a huge amount of time and a huge amount of effort preparing to be a particular type of, you know, have a particular job. And then some tech boss stands up and says, no, that world's going to disappear because of AI. And I think part of the problem is that that this idea of a job is just an unhelpful way of kind of anchoring your expectations about what your future is going to look like. I think we should be encouraging people, young people, to be far more focused on what sort of problems are they interested in solving. And I caught a glimpse of this. This isn't a new observation, but it's one that I think has become more important in the last few years. I mean, one of the things that made me think that this was going to become increasingly important was a paper written in 2017 by a team at Stanford. And it was a paper that was announcing the development of a system which, if you gave it a photo of a freckle, it would tell you as accurately as leading dermatologists whether or not that freckle was cancerous. You know, today AI-enabled diagnostics is pretty widespread, but back then, 10 years ago, this was a pretty dramatic announcement, and it caused a stir. But what was particularly interesting about it was the final co-author on the paper, who was a man called Sebastian Thrun, who some listeners might know. He is not, in fact, a medical doctor, but he's the guy who developed the first driverless car. So here is a guy who knows absolutely nothing about medicine at all, and yet he's able to use these systems to solve a problem that would have required an extraordinarily, you know, talented dermatologist, you know, decades of experience and training and expense and insight. And he was able to design a system that could solve this problem. And it's, yeah, there is a sense in which these technologies just don't have a lot of respect for the traditional boundaries that we have drawn between different subjects and different disciplines and different occupations and different jobs. And I think we need to be frank with people about that and just say, look, you have to focus on the problems you're interested in solving and be open to the job that you have and the skills that you're required to learn as time passes, just looking very different from the sorts of things that you acquired in the 20th century.
1: Let's go back to A-levels. Does that mean that when you look at A-levels, you are particularly focused, again, on anything that teaches you critical thinking as opposed to rote learning? So any critical thinking, and maybe even linguistics, because, you know, your relationship with your agents is a linguistic one, right? Going back to effective prompting, that kind of subject?
0: I think it's a balance of two things. I think partly it's, you know, back to basics. Are these subjects helping you, you know, refine and improve those basics, which I think are so important? But there's also something just more mercenary, which is, you know, what is going to prepare me best for the particular either subjects I want to do at university or for other paths. There's a more sort of transactional approach to A-levels as well that you just have to confront.
1: Yeah. I had someone on the podcast the other day and we were talking about, you know, what should you learn? What should you think about? And we were talking about quantum computing. And he said that what we should all be doing is learning philosophy, spending a lot of time reading and learning about philosophy because the existential crisis that is going to come to us all when quantum computing is really a go, combine that with the problems that AI will solve and our minds will be so blown, we're going to need philosophy to fall back on.
0: Yes. So I'd go back to critical thinking, which in a sense is sort of philosophy applied, which is, you know, philosophy is critical thinking applied to the kind of the biggest questions. But I mean, the reason I wrote this book, you know, what should my children do, was because I've spent the last 10 or 15 years, as you said, writing about the impact of technology on work, and often from the, you know, those kind of bigger macro questions. You know, what does it mean for work? What does it mean for growth? What should the state do? And what I have found time and again, as I travel around talking to very different groups of people, very different places, is that people come and say, look, that's all very interesting about this sort of coming, you know, quantum, you know, apocalypse, but I've got three kids at home. What on earth should they do? And so what I'm really trying to do is just bring some of these ideas back down to earth and say what all of us, parents, individuals, teachers, policymakers, politicians can do if we're thinking about preparing the next generation.
1: What about us? What about me? Mm. I mean, we're all so obsessed with the kids, right? Yeah. The next generation, them.
0: Yes.
1: What about me?
0: So I'm glad you said
1: that. What do the adults do to prepare ourselves?
0: Right. Because one of the chapters in the book is don't forget the adults.
1: Oh, I know. I read it.
0: Yeah. because I think it's so important. Because these challenges aren't simply for the next generation. They're for this generation too. And just to come back to a word we used at the start, uncertainty. There is a huge amount of uncertainty about the future, about exactly what jobs are going to have to be done, what skills are going to be most important. I think this uncertainty is perhaps the defining feature of the age of artificial intelligence. But the best response any of us really have to uncertainty is flexibility, you know, a capacity and a willingness to retrain and reskill, particularly later in life, with the same intensity and seriousness that people engage in education at the start of their life. And I just anywhere near that yet. So really the call in that part of the book is really saying we just need to take adult education far more seriously. We need to sort out the quantity of money that we're spending, both individuals, both states, you know, companies, in helping people retrain and reskill.
1: What should I go and do a course in?
0: No, one of the
1: philosophy aside,
0: one of the things that I find particularly interesting and exciting is the how. Yeah. If you were to step into a time machine and go back 100 years and walk into a classroom or a lecture theatre, it looks remarkably similar to how it does today, despite the existence of lots of technological alternatives. But I think a turning point has now come after the sort of disappointment of education technology over the last few years where, you know, the technology just hasn't been there. But I think it is now able to do something quite interesting. And it's this, which is, you know, we know that one-to-one tuition with a human tutor is extraordinarily effective. So an average student who receives one-to-one tuition with a human being will tend to outperform, you know, 98% of students in a traditional classroom setting. Incredibly effective. And, you know, I spent the best part of a decade as a, you know, teaching economics and mathematics at Oxford. I've seen how effective the tutorial system can be where I sat with one, two, three students, you know, tailoring what I taught to the particular strengths and weaknesses of the people in front of me. But the problem with that, of course, is that it's just unaffordable. We haven't been able to offer that kind of personalized tuition to everybody who wants it. Now with these systems, you really can. And the kind of personalized interaction that you can have with these systems in trying to understand new and unfamiliar problems, really does rival, in my view, 95% of teachers that I've seen, and I include myself in that. You know, they are incredibly effective at helping you understand new problems and new ideas if you tell them, you know, who you are, what you're trying to understand, what it is that you want to do. And this is a roundabout way of saying, you know, find a problem or an issue or a question that you're interested in and just run with one of these systems and get it, you know, treat it like a tutor and ask it to help you understand. Perhaps it's in an afternoon. Perhaps you want it to design a program for you over a few months, you know, experiment and test and explore with these systems because they really are remarkable in this, in the way that they can offer this, you know, personalized interaction. Yeah, if I was to give people one piece of advice, whoever they are, whatever they do, it's just to kind of glimpse what these technologies can now do. It's to find a problem that interests you or something you'd like to understand more about and try and use these technologies to do that with you. I mean, just an example of something that I've been doing just in the last few weeks. It's not in the book, but it's something that I've been spending my time doing. My grandfather had this beautiful watch, which my mum, his daughter, took to a repair person and said, can you repair this? And he said, no, it can't be repaired. And she suspected that something was up, that he was just, you know, wasn't sort of being entirely truthful. And so I've taken it upon myself now as a sort of to become a horologist with the help of ChatGPT. So I, you know, sit there with the system alongside me. It gave me guidance and all the tools that I needed. It told me to, you know, I ordered a sort of a simple mechanism from China to experiment on so I could learn the basics of how the movement works. I've now begun on this watch that my grandfather is apparently unfixable. And, you know, I'm in this, you know, weeks long exercise, sending it photos through the microscope, you know, gradually tinkering and tweaking. The idea that I could become a horologist, you know, without going for a kind of 4-week residential camp somewhere in the north of England to understand how watches work and how it's repaired, unimaginable until very recently. And now it's something that I'm able to do. So watch this space to see if I manage to.
1: Two points on that. One, worrying implications for employment globally if everyone can become their own horologist as well as their own accountant or lawyer.
0: We haven't and yet second, seen if I can fix the watch. So let's check in. Yeah.
1: Second, I would like to voice the thoughts of every single listener and viewer, which is he's never going to finish that job with three kids under 10 in the house.
0: Yeah. Yeah. So we're making
1: it. Never going to happen. Thanks for listening to this portion of the Merrin Talks Money podcast on Bloomberg Radio. You can find all the latest episodes of Merrin Talks Money on Apple, Spotify, and anywhere else you get your podcasts. I'm Merrin Somerset-Webb, and this is Bloomberg.
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13: America is a rich nation, but I want to get granular as to exactly how rich, who is rich, and how they got that way. The data is astounding. To help us unpack all of this and what it might mean for your personal prosperity, let's bring in Owen Zidar and Eric Zwick. They're professors at Princeton and the University of Chicago, respectively, and they are the authors of a fascinating new book, The Everywhere Millionaire, Who is Really Rich in America and How They Got There. And if you're listening to this, be sure and check out part one, where we discuss a lot of the findings in the book. Today, I really want to talk about the data, which really is very mind-blowing. Let's start out with the 1,000-to-1 ratio. Private owners versus public CEOs. For every wealthy CEO, there are more than 1,000 private business owners worth at least $25 million in net worth. That blew my mind. Tell me a little bit about that.
14: Yes, so it's a great statistic. It started out when we were thinking about the pass-through income and like the growth of pass-throughs. Let's add up all the income for top 1% pass-through business owners. And what's a good reference for that to make the point that this is a huge, surprisingly huge group? Well, let's look at CEOs in the ExecuComp data set, which is roughly the S&P 1500. And it takes the CEOs, the CFOs, and adds up their salary plus at the market values of their options. And you say, okay, add that up. And it turns out, they're just swamped in size by the pass-through income flows for the pass-through business owners. because there are just way more of them. And they're all across the industry, all across the country. You know, we're talking about 1,500 CEOs plus another 1,000 CFOs or like top execs. And we're talking about like over a million of these top 1 to 0.5% business owners.
1: A million and a half people worth $25 million or more who are not running public companies. It's amazing. Let's talk about something even more finite, the Forbes 400. You guys explain how much Main Street swamps the 400. The Forbes 400 list receives 50% of all news coverage on wealth. Its members hold only 3% of total U.S. household wealth. Meanwhile, Main Street millionaires are worth 13 times more. The total combined wealth of the Forbes 400 accounting for 40% of all household wealth. That data is just mind-blowing, especially how lopsided the media coverage is on the billionaires in the Forbes 400.
2: To us, that's one of the main points of the book. When you think about, you know, how to get rich or the influence of the rich in America, there's just such a monopoly on attention on a very small handful of people. And we want to broaden the aperture to say, look, like there's a lot of money in America. It's a very rich place with a lot of opportunity. And it's not just the Forbes 400. We need to broaden it when we're thinking about opportunity, tax policy, and, you know, just a huge range of issues that, that people care about. And we really think the narrative is needs to be reset.
1: So I want to really get granular with the data and just reveal how far off the narrative is. 5 million households have over $5 million. That's the top 4%. And if you've followed the Fidelity 401k millionaire data, that really shouldn't be a terrible surprise. But then there are 2 million Americans worth $10 million or more. And then the number that I think could be the most shocking number in the entire book, when if you ask people how many people are worth 100 million or more in America, I don't know, they'd say a few hundred, a few thousand. 65,000 Americans are centimillionaires worth more than $100 million. I think that was the most shocking number in the entire book.
14: It's a huge group of people. So Forbes 400 is 400 people. You add like all the people in their families, their kids. Maybe it's like 1,500 people or 2,000 people. Not 65,000, right. So we're talking about like 30 to, you know, 50 times the number of people here. That is why not only, say, house, there are a lot of $3, $4 million houses, but there are a lot of like $10, $20 million houses. That's why, like Aspen, the average house price is so high. It's not just like some tech people from Silicon Valley buying those houses. It's like car dealers and people running like manufacturing businesses, making inputs into production for construction and so on. And they've accumulated like really screw you money. And it's amazing.
1: Yeah, I always say if you want to feel really bad about yourself, go to Zillow, set it to see sold houses and look at a wealthy part of America out in the Hamptons. It's genuinely shocking how many $30, $40, $50 million houses, like hundreds, transact every summer. It blows my mind. Here's another data point that I'm kind of starting to intuit, having plowed through the book. Half of Americans who are worth $5 million or more own a private business. That really seems to be the data point that is the core theme here. That if you want to accumulate that sort of wealth or you want to understand where that wealth is in America, you have to look at business owners.
2: That's absolutely right. One of the things that really jumped out to us when we were looking at pass-through businesses is that 70 cents of every dollar of income of these entities went to the top 1%. So this is really much more concentrated than public equity ownership and other forms of wealth. And it's just very prevalent as you go up further and further in the wealth distribution.
1: And again, more confirmation bias for me. I'm fond of saying the only reason any family should ever pay estate tax is on the way to your attorney to sign the documents, you're hit by a bus. And you guys confirm that because $200 billion transfers tax-free every year only 0.1% of all U.S. estates pay any estate tax. That's down. I did an analysis on that 15 years ago, and I want to say it was 0.4%. So it's even less today. Tell us a little bit about hundreds of billions of dollars transferring tax-free every year.
2: And it's quite striking. I mean, one of the reasons why I think it's fallen is that the threshold has moved from in early 2000s, 1.2 million up to 30 million for married couples. And so we've really decimated it. There's also a huge range of avoidance schemes. I think Gary Cohn, who is the NEC chair or NEC director in the first Trump administration, said only morons pay the estate tax.
1: It's true. So, it's really amazing. Go on.
2: Yeah. So I think, you know, this is one area where if you look at what happened to the estate tax, a lot of it was basically sold on, oh, we need to help the little guy. And there's some really wealthy business owners who were kind of using that to decimate it. And given how much wealth is transferring at the great wealth transfer, I think it's high time to revisit the estate and inheritance tax regime, because it's really amazing how little we collect in estate taxes.
1: I want to talk about something that's sort of contra to the main theme. You discuss some issues that can address some of that K-shape we talked about, some of the inequalities that are there. I knew that there was a labor penalty for all these non-competes that are out there. I had no idea it was $300 billion annually. Some states allow it. Some states like California do not. If we were to get rid of all of these non-competes, and I'm not talking about where there are very specific trade secrets in businesses, just run-of-the-mill non-competes for people who are just doing their daily jobs and are not senior and have no access to that, $300 billion a year would go a long way to closing that K a little bit. Tell us about why we should get rid of all these non-competes.
14: So we try and place, you know, these everywhere millionaires and the businesses they run in this broader conversation about what's going on with the labor share, like what's going on with the share of overall economic activity that's going to workers versus owners, and suggest that some of the same factors that I think have gotten a lot more attention, which is, you know, workers having fewer options in terms of where to go if they're not being treated well at a given employer, like that's, I think, a story that's been told for large public companies, maybe, but not so much for these smaller companies. And it turns out that non-competes are really broad and have expanded. You see a Jimmy John's or a Jersey Mike's applying non-competes to the sandwich artists. And they, you know, there is a lot of artistry in making a hoagie, and I have a taste for one as lunch approaches, but like you shouldn't be restricted from like leaving one Jimmy John's to go across the street to make sandwiches for somebody else. And if you scale that up, you know, like the ability to walk out the door as a worker is a lot of power to get better wages if the company's doing well. And these things have really proliferated in a way that seems kind of unhelpful, for the conversation of inequality and unnecessary. I think when you think about, you know, protecting the secret to making that perfect sandwich.
1: Last question, which I guess indirectly relates to that. When you guys looked at wealth to see how overrepresented wealthy congressmen are versus the general public, the numbers are kind of shocking. So the decamillionaires, people worth $10 million, are 10x as likely to sit in Congress, 10 times as likely to sit in Congress as they're found in the general population. But where this is really egregious is with the group of people worth $100 million or more, the centimillionaires. You're 62 times more likely to sit in Congress as you are to be found in the general population. Tell us how that came about and what does that mean for policy and income and wealth inequality?
2: Yeah, it's really quite striking. Like if you go to your grocery store, one out of every 33 people you meet are private business owners. If you go to Congress, it's one out of four. And I think some of that is because of the role of wealth and how hard it is to raise money. And so if you think about like who is the senator or who's playing golf with the senator, you know, it's a lot of these folks. And the consequences are really quite striking in terms of thinking about who represents us when you're making decisions about the deficit or debt and, you know, some of these large tax bills come through. I think that's one part of the story for why we've seen such growth in their wealth, is that there are a lot of small loopholes that's kind of avalanched over time in recent decades as a consequence of being so well represented, both in terms of people and in terms of their interests.
1: To wrap up, if you are interested in either understanding wealth in America or becoming wealthy in America, The Everywhere Millionaire, Who is Really Rich in America and How They Got There, by Owen Zidar and Eric Zwick, is the book for you. I found it fascinating, and I think you will also. I'm Barry Ritholtz. 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

0: Good morning. This is Horizons Middle East and Africa, our top stories this morning. Passengers and crew avert disaster after a fly-by pilot allegedly stabs his colleague and tries to crash the plane. The Tel Aviv-bound jet makes an emergency landing in Saudi Arabia as authorities investigate. Asian bonds fall after global government debt posts its worst quarter since 2024. Investors now turn to U.S. jobs data for clues on the path for interest rates. And Temasek bets on the Gulf. Singapore's state investor plans new offices in Abu Dhabi and Riyadh. The expansion underscores its confidence in the region despite ongoing geopolitical tensions. It's just gone 8 a.m. across the Emirates. I'm Abir Abu Omar in Dubai. A lot to get through on the show today, but before we start with all of that, let's give you a quick look at where risk assets are sitting. S&P futures gaining some momentum this morning. Nasdaq 100 also gaining momentum. You're looking at S&P futures 0.4% lower, of course, after PCE data came out yesterday. Micron as well, the earnings came out yesterday, and they essentially put tech in focus. Tech remains in focus, with Micron giving an upbeat forecast going forward, but warning that rising compensation costs could weigh on profit margins. That story will be discussed later on the show, but you're looking at a flat performance right now in the MSCI Asia Pacific, pairing some of the losses from earlier in the session. Avril will talk to us in just a second about what is happening there. Brent crude dropping this morning, again pairing the gain that we saw yesterday, about 2% higher for Brent crude prices, below $100 on the barrel, but there's still quite a lot of uncertainty in the region. But we maintain the focus on oil flows through the Strait of Hormuz and definitely the Red Sea as the East-West pipeline in Saudi Arabia comes back into capacity. And then the yield on the benchmark, no, it's not doing much this morning, steadying across the yield curve, but still quite elevated levels, 5.28% as of this point, still roaming around the highest level since 2007, and the 30-year yields also roaming around decade highs. Now, for a look at what is happening in Asia this morning, we've got Avril Hung in Singapore. Avril, good morning. What are you looking at?
1: Hey, good morning, Abir. Yeah, you know, as you said, the benchmark in the region is flat, and that's because you're seeing a lot of negativity, including in Australia, following on from some of these domestic growth-related concerns, but also against the backdrop of elevated energy prices and yields. But tech is really fueling the rest of the Asia-Pacific somewhat, and that is thanks to Micron getting that beat and raise, and that is helping the memory names, including in South Korea, which kind of got off to a wobbly start, but they're pulling ahead there at the moment as well. And Japan is really outperforming today. We did get some data which gauges the business confidence in the country, which showed a stronger economy, but not so much that it is likely to prompt the BOJ into aggressive rate hikes. So that's why you're seeing dollar yen climbing above the 158.1 handle. But to your point about what we're seeing in Micron's read-through for the region, that's really fueling that positive sentiment throughout AI in the region today.
0: Avril, thank you for that update. You'll be, of course, back with us in about 30 minutes. Now back to the top story out of the region. A Fly Dubai flight carrying more than 170 passengers to Tel Aviv made an emergency landing in Saudi Arabia after a serious security incident in the cockpit. One pilot is accused of stabbing his colleague as the aircraft plunged more than 14,000 feet in less than 30 seconds. Passengers and crew then intervened, and the plane eventually landed safely in Tabuk. For more on this developing story, we're now joined by Bloomberg's executive editor for the Middle East and North Africa, Stuart Livingstone Wallace. Stuart, a shocking story, really, that we have been hearing about over the past 24 hours. Can you just walk us through the timeline of those events?
2: Yeah, so the information came out in sort of very strange ways, and it was very lumpy. It was very confused, as you can imagine, because it took place across at least three jurisdictions. So it took off at about 6 o'clock from here, and then apparently it was fairly uneventful for the first couple of hours, and as it was approaching the Jordanian airspace, that's when this seems to have happened. And I think you captured well sort of the key events there about the sequence of events. But for me, I think the main thing is that it raises lots of questions about airline safety. Obviously, this is an extremely unusual incident. And, you know, as some of the leadership has come out on social media overnight, you know, there is clearly at least one hero in the story. And a lot of the passengers as well intervened, you know, to great effect. And there was a degree of luck there that there were pilots on that plane that were able to bring it under control. So all in a, you know, an extraordinary story, but one with lots of people who did the right thing and saved a lot of lives.
0: Yeah, and I really use the word shocking. Again, we're looking at this footage that is quite surreal. Just what implications, if there are any implications, is this supposed to carry on to flights across the region, especially in the broader macro turmoil picture that we're witnessing here in the Middle East?
2: So the immediate impact of the Fly Dubai suspended all flights to Israel. For the broader region, as you know, it's already been a very, very difficult situation for several months because of the wider conflict. You know, traditionally, the Middle East is one of the great aviation hubs. The national carriers sort of have based their business on that. We had started to see a return of some of that business, although it must be said a lot of the airspace is obviously still off limits. So, you know, anyone that's taken a flight out of the region knows your flight's generally taking somewhat longer than they would have a year ago. Whether this specific incident affects that, it seems unlikely just because it is so unique. It is such a rare event. I mean, again, it does happen occasionally, but I don't think there's necessarily a spillover into the wider business, which continues to be impacted by, you know, the ongoing conflict.
0: Yeah, but for now, as normal. Let's go back to the ongoing conflict. Iran has indicated that it might have received a response from the United States. I guess the question is pretty simple. What is the latest in the geopolitical developments and coming back to the negotiating table?
2: So we know that the Iranians came back with what has been characterized as a proposal. Now, we knew that the U.S. administration had rejected the Iranian proposal. What's not clear is what came back. Is what came back just a no thank you, we'll move on? Or was it no thank you, but how about something along these lines? So we know Qatar and Pakistan are the main mediators in this. They've been working very hard to try and find some common ground. But again, as so often we say, there is absolutely no evidence yet of what that might look like or if there's going to be any headway. You know, I think people are focused very much now on the midterm elections. That seems to be one of the key dates, I think, in terms of decision making. And the Iranians seem to sort of be of that mind as well, based on our reporting earlier this week.
0: Yeah, well, at least you're going to be busy on a different front today, on top of being busy over the past 7 months. But thank you for your time this morning. Stuart Livingstone Wallace, Bloomberg's executive editor for the Middle East and North Africa. Now let's return to markets. Asian stocks and bonds are under pressure this morning, with global government bonds coming off their worst quarter since 2024, as oil near $100 a barrel revives concerns about sticky inflation. The 30-year Treasury yield is holding around levels last seen in 2002, with markets continuing to price a more aggressive Fed rate path. Nick Stadmiller is the chief economist and group head of research at Emirates NBD and joins me now on set to discuss everything that's been happening across the yield space and wider moves. Nick, let's start with the latest data out of the United States. PCE data came out yesterday, lower than expectations, but it doesn't really send a clear message on what the Fed decides to do next. Can we just square up what is happening when it comes to the Fed rate decisions going forward and what you're seeing on the yield front across the yield curve, really?
3: Sure. Well, the PCE coming in a little bit softer than had been expected was certainly good news for the Fed, but it's not enough for them to declare a job done on inflation. And so I think Fed officials will be especially vigilant, especially after those Q2 U.S. GDP figures we got that showed that growth was even stronger than expected. And Q3 is looking to run well north of 4% on an annualized basis. So you have a hot economy that's generating demand pressures on inflation, which will keep the Fed really vigilant. And I think more broadly, what you're seeing in yields across the board is that this is very much led by a more hawkish Fed. The market's been pricing in a higher Fed rate path, which is feeding into the two-year rate. And that's really what I think is driving moves across the curve. That plus a strong U.S. economy is pushing yields higher.
0: Okay, so speaking of the U.S. economy, Neel Kashkari of the Fed had come out yesterday and said that he's seeing strong economic growth in the United States outside of sectors relevant to artificial intelligence. Would you agree with that notion, that you're seeing strong economic momentum in the United States across the board?
3: Yes, generally. I mean, the consumer has been very strong despite the rise in energy prices that we've been experiencing since the spring. That's come at the cost of lower savings rates for consumers, so they've essentially been tapping their savings in order to keep up purchases. That can't last forever, and if high energy prices push into 2027, I would expect the consumer to start to weaken a bit. And also on the business fixed investment front, it looks like about half of that is coming from AI, but the other half is coming from more traditional sectors of the economy. Now, AI investment, particularly in the data centers, has been pretty insensitive to interest rate moves. Former Fed Chair Powell has even pointed that out in the past. But the rest of the economy, when you look at like traditional factories and traditional business capex outside of high tech, that also is more interest rate sensitive. And as long-term yields have risen, I think that's also potentially an area that could weaken into 27.
0: So speaking of elevated bond yields, Nick, what would sustain a bond rally going forward, given we're seeing everything across the yield curve almost higher than 5% when we're talking about the benchmark rates or even the 30-year rates, yields? What would bring about a sustained bond rally in treasuries right now?
3: Well, I think exactly the scenario that I'm laying out, which is that growth weakens into 2027. Okay. And it's not a dramatic slowdown into like a recession, but just sort of more of a normalization from this very strong economy. And I think right now the market is a bit overdone on what they're pricing. Nearly four hikes are priced in by the market over the next year.
0: So you don't think it's going to be about four hikes?
3: I think they're going to hike one more time later this year, maybe once in early 27, but then I think they stand pat. Inflation is too high, but it's coming down. Growth is extremely strong, but high energy prices and higher yields are going to start to weaken that in 27.
0: But consumption is also strong. So right now for the Federal Reserve, if you're sitting in Kevin Warsh's seat, what provides a bigger headache? Is it bringing down inflation back to target, or is it those strong consumption numbers that we're seeing come out of the U.S.?
3: Well, those strong consumption numbers are just adding fuel to the inflation fire. You know, you've got several things. The energy price shock, you've got the lingering effects of tariffs, possibly some effect from reductions in the labor force due to U.S. President Trump's immigration policies. You know, all those things are fueling that, but higher yields are really, those long-term yields are really doing some of the Fed's work for it. Higher 10-year yields are pushing mortgage rates past 7%, making it more expensive for businesses to borrow and invest. And I think that that tightening of policy from the long end of the curve is going to help the Fed accomplish their inflation goal while doing less on actual rate hikes on the policy side.
0: Okay, Nick, we're going to have to leave it there this morning, but thank you as always for joining us here on the table. Nick Stadmiller, of course, of Emirates NBD. Now, sticking with the Fed, President Trump says former Fed Chair Jerome Powell should resign from the central bank's board of governors over the mismanaged renovation of its headquarters. A report from the Fed's internal watchdog has outlined a series of missteps that caused the project's cost to balloon from initial estimates of $1.3 billion to $2.4 billion, but it found no evidence of criminal wrongdoing.
4: It's horrible what they've done. He's incompetent. And the man that's incompetent should not be sitting on the Federal Reserve Board. And I'm sure that Todd and everybody's going to be looking, because the report was a pretty bad report. The report said they did a bad job. They didn't know what they were doing.
0: There you have it. And coming up, Micron delivers a bullish outlook. We will break down the numbers from the American chip giant next. This is Bloomberg.

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1: Asia is at the forefront of some of the world's biggest stories. 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Get ahead as the global trading day begins. 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Welcome back to Horizons Middle East and Africa. Micron has posted an upbeat outlook as the AI boom continues to drive demand for memory chips. The company is forecasting first quarter revenue well above estimates after a record 2026, although higher employee compensation is expected to put some pressure on margins. For more on the story and Micron's earnings, I'm now joined by Bloomberg's Anthony Stevens. Anthony, good to have you with us. Just walk us through why the reaction after was so muted. I mean, as a matter of fact, I'm looking at the SOX gauge. 0% was the change yesterday after those earnings. Why did that happen?
8: Yeah, it's been really interesting to look at how the session has gone through Asia trading. Obviously, Asian tech stocks really looking closely at that result before open. And we already saw the aftermarket being very disappointing, and it's kind of stayed there. And one of the reasons for that is this ongoing debate around a profit bubble. These are absolutely fantastic numbers, both for this quarter and for the guidance, coming in well above the street estimates. CapEx is also quite strong. They have a lot of bullishness in terms of the tightness of the memory market going forward well into 2028. They also flag several long-term contracts to kind of smooth out the typical cyclicality of memory prices. But all of that is doing very little to resolve these concerns that this one-time boom in AI investment, in AI spending, and that is supporting memory, is not going to be carried over into a structural boom. Instead, Micron is the cheapest it's been at the top of the earnings cycle. So there's very much a case of the old valuation metrics still being applied to Micron, still treating it as a cyclical tech stock rather than a structural growth story. And that has to be addressed by management in the coming days. It'll be really interesting to see what the analyst commentary going into the US session looks like. It's almost unanimously positive from Asia-based research houses, but we'll be interested to see how U.S. retail also reacts to one of their favorite stocks, which has fallen out of favor as volatility has come down on the stock.
5: Yeah. And so let's speak about, you mentioned Asia there. Asian tech stocks are doing well on Micron's CapEx plan. I mean, I'm looking at the overall gauge, and again, it's dropping this morning. But talk to us specifically about what tech is reacting to when it comes to those earnings out of the chipmaker that we saw yesterday, of course.
8: Yeah, and one of the things you alluded to in terms of the overall index in Asia is flat to down, and that's because Micron's existing peers, Samsung and Hynix, are also similarly taking a glass half empty view and are flattish here in trading. But the rest of the Asian tech space is absolutely on fire, taking the cues from Micron's CapEx. So you have a lot of semiconductor equipment plays, a lot of wafer plays, a lot of substrate plays across Taiwan and in Japan that are up 5, 6, 7. Yeah. In Japan, actually, there are some suppliers up 9%. And that really speaks to the fact that this largesse from these big ticket memory producers is starting to flow downstream now. We saw a very similar kind of dynamic with Nvidia after its results. We saw a very similar dynamic after TSMC's results. The sheer amount of capex that has to be deployed by the people at the very top end of the AI food chain is supporting much bigger gains at the

0: Bottom of that pile in terms of the real foundational technology that goes into all of these more advanced semiconductors. So that's a really interesting theme to watch here. And overall, the kind of breadth of the MSCI Pacific kind of tech index overall is very strong. It's just the absolute top end is struggling to keep up.
1: Okay, so CapEx we continue to watch out for in this upcoming earnings season. Anthony, thank you as always for those insights. Bloomberg's Anthony Stevens joining us out of Hong Kong. Now, coming up, Ethiopia is planning to withdraw thousands of troops from neighboring Somalia. Details on that story next. This is Bloomberg.

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8: 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We're tracking breaking news today from Wall Street to Washington. Let's start overseas.
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0: Welcome back to Horizons Middle East and Africa. Ethiopia is planning to withdraw thousands of troops from neighboring Somalia to tackle escalating unrest at home. Bloomberg understands the government of Prime Minister Abiy Ahmed has decided to redirect military resources towards a widening domestic conflict with rebel groups. And for more on the story, you are now, of course, joined by Bloomberg's chief Africa correspondent, Jennifer Safasaja. Jen, what more have we learned about the conflict, the latest in this conflict?
1: Well, Abir, really what you're saying, which is quite significant, we are hearing that the Ethiopian government is planning to withdraw or redirect about 3,000 troops from Somalia into more domestic priorities, just given what we've seen with the escalating conflict and rhetoric. And the concern there is really creating a potential security gap between some of the fighting from the al-Shabaab insurgency. What we know, what Bloomberg has reported about this later, conflict is that it's reportedly a coalition of about seven rebel groups, including the Fano militia in Amhara, with the reported and intended aim to overthrow Prime Minister Abiy Ahmed's government. We have seen federal forces, though, of course, stepping in. They recently captured the area of Almata, and they're also moving toward Mekelle. And so the question really is, how does this expand and what does this look like potentially moving forward? And especially when you think about the humanitarian aspect of it, we've already seen this escalation leading to a number of deaths and casualties and also a number of people who have been injured. And so the real question that analysts are wondering is what does this mean moving forward and how widespread does this escalation actually become?
0: And so, Jen, how does this escalation then complicate the picture regionally?
1: It really creates more instability at a time and in an area that's already been seeing instability over the past few months, of course, and the past few years, especially in this Red Sea region. So many of the analysts that Bloomberg has spoken to are concerned about whether or not we do see regional forces being brought in to this fight and creating instability on the Red Sea, potentially if we do see allied forces coming into this. We've also heard from the Ethiopian army chief, who has actually accused Egypt, Sudan, and Eritrea of backing the rebel alliance. We have reported that these countries deny being a part of it. But still, it really raises tensions amongst this region and, again, creates a humanitarian situation not too long after, just a few years after, there was a peace that was agreed upon. And so it's really creating quite a bit of concern with a number of the analysts and the people who we're speaking with and watching how this escalation is playing out.
0: Okay, Jen, thank you for that important update. Bloomberg's chief Africa correspondent, Jennifer Safasaja. Now, let's move on to what markets are doing as of now before we head to the break. And you're seeing momentum returning to the U.S. picture. S&P futures turning 0.4 higher. Nasdaq slightly more positive performance, 0.8% higher. Euro Stoxx 50 futures, though, tilting 0.6 lower, pointing to a negative start in Europe later this morning. Of course, this is as oil prices kind of plateau after yesterday's increase of about 2%. So you're seeing Brent crude 1% lower this morning. And now coming up, we will be asking Victoria Mitchell of Control Risks just how long the recovery in Middle East oil flows can last. That is next. This is Bloomberg.
2: 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Here's Jonathan Farrow.
3: Bring up the yield curve, Matt, and look at twos, tens, and thirties. Twos have got a really comfortable spread right now between where the 2-year is and where the Fed policy rate is. Just think about the risk reward here, how compelling things might be just to sit at the front end of the curve. Where's the hawkish surprise going to come from, given what's already priced?
4: Yeah, so I mean, we backed off the October hike, but December's still looking like a hike. And so, you know, right now, I think we've gone from about 3 hikes priced in to 2. That's a nice little reduction for the markets. But I think it is a lot built in. And look, right now, you can getting about a 6% yield in the intermediate part of the curve. That's really attractive. We're at 20-year high yields, and no one wants them. So there's a ton of value in the bond market. Right now, the equities have the momentum going for them. They don't have valuation going for them. We're off probably peak growth. We're probably decelerating in growth here. And I think that's what the bond market is missing.
5: There's a bison sighting in the Mountain West.
6: He is in! Touchdown, Bison!
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5: Be a part of the new era for the green and gold right here. 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
0: Good morning. This is Horizons Middle East and Africa. Our top stories this morning. Passengers and crew avert disaster after a Fly Dubai pilot allegedly stabs his colleague and tries to crash the plane. The Tel Aviv-bound jet makes an emergency landing in Saudi Arabia as authorities investigate. Asian bonds fall after global government debt posts its worst quarter since 2024. Investors now turn to U.S. jobs data for clues on the path for interest rates. And Temasek bets on the Gulf. Singapore's state investor plans new offices in both Abu Dhabi and Riyadh. The expansion underscores its confidence in the region despite ongoing geopolitical tensions. It has just gone 8:30 a.m. across the Emirates. I'm Abir Abamar in Dubai. Let's get you sorted with another quick markets check, starting with the picture in the United States that is again gaining momentum. I noted to that before the break. 0.4% higher for the overall S&P gauge. We're looking at a stronger performance for NASDAQ futures that are tilting 0.8% higher. So we have seen the Micron earnings yesterday, of course, Micron giving quite a positive forward looking forecast, but they warned against rising compensation costs that would weigh on profit margins. Altogether, that did not have a major impact on the stock's gauge that was quite flat or absolutely flat at the close yesterday. And then you're looking at the performance in Asia, still flat to the downside. And Brent crude, almost $97 on the barrel. They are declining this morning after a 2% gain yesterday. We, of course, continue to monitor the flows through the Strait of Hormuz and the East-West pipeline that has come back to capacity, at least partial capacity in Saudi Arabia. And then the story of the month, of the past month, and looks like it will be the story of this coming month, the yields on the benchmark notes in the United States dropping less than a basis point this morning, but still at quite elevated levels. The 30-year notes We're also looking at levels that are the highest since 2002. So that is a story that the Federal Reserve will have to continue to keep an eye on, especially after those PCE numbers that we saw out of the United States yesterday, and as we await jobs data from the United States later on. Now, for a look at what is happening in Asia, we've got Avril Hong standing in Singapore for us again. Avril, good morning. What are you looking at now?
11: Yeah, we're seeing Asia stocks thanks to the AI optimism that's helping to offset those concerns around elevated energy prices and yields and Micron. After all, thanks to that beat and raise, overall, it is sending the signal that there's durable AI-related demand. So that's benefiting this region as well. And you're seeing that in the form of not just Japan, which is outperforming, and I'll talk a bit more about that, but South Korea, which initially took a while to get going, and we actually saw some of the memory makers looking quite flat. They've pulled ahead now. Initial concerns surrounding disappointments related to shareholder returns seem to be offset by this optimism surrounding AI. And when it comes to Japan, it's worth highlighting as well that we did get the Tankan data, which shows a stronger economy, but as our MLife strategists have been highlighting, not red hot enough to spur aggressive BOJ rate hikes. Take that along with the BOJ summary of opinions for a September meeting, not hawkish enough to spur those bets of an October rate hike from the Bank of Japan. And then you have also the dollar yen climb today above the 158 handle. Abir?
0: All right, Avril, thank you as always for that update. Now let's return back to the energy space. Oil steadied after gaining in the previous session on uncertainty over whether a recovery in Middle East flows can be sustained. Crude rose for a third month in September as Washington and Tehran failed to make a headway towards a lasting peace agreement that would fully reopen the Strait of Hormuz. So joining us now to discuss the flows and everything happening in Hormuz is Victoria Mitchell, Senior Analyst for Maritime at Control Risks. Victoria, good to have you on. Always a pleasure to chat with you. Let me just start with the contrast that we're seeing on the ground. There have been reports over the past couple of days about capacity being very close, or flows in the Strait of Hormuz being very close to pre-war levels, but we're not seeing a marked drop in oil prices and Brent prices. Can you walk us through the distinction of what is actually happening there?
12: Yeah, so absolutely, Amir. Thank you so much for having me back. What's happening is that we have seen efforts by Middle East Gulf exporting countries to get cargoes moving, but the system which is being used is not that which has been what we would call the pre-war normal. So the pre-war normal will be very large crude carriers transiting the traffic separation scheme through the middle of the Strait of Hormuz, loading in the Gulf, and then transiting that product through to the import destination. The numbers that we've seen are an increase. They are a significant increase, but the system that's been used, the mechanism to make this happen, has been a resort by Gulf exporters to use of shuttle tankers for ship transfers onto vessels waiting in the Gulf of Oman, Western Indian Ocean, and then those vessels then transiting to an import destination. So the system that's being in place, the mechanism, is a lot more complicated. It's less efficient than the pre-war normal. And it's also important to remind ourselves, Abia, that we are still also in a situation of conflict, and that volatility is also impacting market perception and forecasting. Because if we've seen on Monday, you know, the numbers and the transits have declined again after going up over the weekend, and that uncertainty is still playing into the way the industry is operating.
0: Okay, Victoria, just sitting where you're sitting, looking at what you're looking at, how likely is the probability of us returning to full-on disruption in the Strait of Hormuz? And then what consequences would that have then on energy markets? And by that, I mean crude, crude products, and of course, prices going forward.
12: Yeah, so as a great bridge agree, because we're still, as I said, in a situation of conflict, which means that Iran is still continuing to target vessels which are sailing through the Strait of Hormuz, we can say without its approval, through the southern route. And that is something which is continuing to impact how the market's operating. Whilst that situation continues with potential cycles of escalation, de-escalation, and strikes on vessels, the market is going to remain constrained because vessels are going to continue to be at extreme risk where they transit without Iran's approval.
0: And so how much do other routes have spare capacity if we're looking at a situation where it escalates once again to the peaks of the war in the Strait of Hormuz?
12: We'd be back to situations we've seen in earlier periods of the conflict where the maritime industry continued to look for workarounds. As we've discussed previously, there's no clear alternative to use of this maritime route. We've talked about pipelines. You've mentioned Yanbu, which is coming up towards partial capacity. But we'll be back to a similar picture, which we've had at worse points in this conflict.
0: Okay, Victoria, going forward with everything that we're looking at in this region, give us a timeline of just how much impact this will have. I mean, it's been 7 months. This is not looking like it's going to end anytime soon, especially on the diplomatic front. How long will the impact carry on, not just on the Strait of Hormuz, but on the Red Sea and other waterways that are facing this turmoil, even if this conflict were to end, let's say, tomorrow, theoretically?
12: Yeah, so the situation as it is will continue so long as the conflict persists. But if we go then to look at the situation where the conflict ends, there's not an immediate ramp up in the way that the system operates. So we can't suddenly just turn everything back on and start all vessels being ready to move. What we've got at the moment is a displacement of capacity where a lot of very large crew carriers, for example, are sitting in the Gulf of Oman waiting for these ship transfers. That changes the tanker map, so where things are away from a more efficient system of clear runs between exports and import destinations. So it will take a period of weeks and months for the industry to reset and go back to a normal method of flows from the Gulf through to export and import destinations. It's certainly not a day two immediate resumption of all operations on a normal framework.
0: Right, so weeks and months, even if this were to end tomorrow. Victoria, we're going to have to leave it there this morning, but thank you as always for your time. Victoria Mitchell, Senior Analyst for Maritime at Control Risks. Now, for a look at some of the other stories that we are following this morning, Bloomberg has learned that Iraq has offered crude supplies for October at discounts of as much as $37 a barrel to regional benchmarks. The price reduction shows Iraq has struggled more than some of its neighbors when it comes to the recent shipping disruptions. The UAE says it sees demand for additional oil it will produce, but will act responsibly. That is according to the country's energy minister, Suhail Mazrui, who has also mentioned they are coordinating with partners and consumers. At a conference in Kazakhstan, Al-Mazrui also said that the UAE respects the OPEC Plus group. And Saudi Arabia has increased its projected budget deficit for the year as a response to the regional war and plans for economic diversification. The Ministry of Finance expects a fiscal shortfall of 4.9% of GDP this year. That is deeper than the previous forecast of 3.3%. However, this is an improvement from 2025 as a spike in oil prices helped boost the kingdom's income while Riyadh benefits from record non-oil revenue. Coming up, Singaporean state-owned investor Temasek Holdings is expanding its operations across the Middle East. More on that story next. This is Bloomberg.

0: I'm David Westin. Join me each week on Wall Street Week for stories of capitalism. This week, NEC Director Kevin Hassett on President Trump's plans for the economy in the second half of his term. GM moves forward with homegrown rare earth minerals, and the AI risk no one is talking about. Not from what it could do to the world, but how it could change the way we all think.
1: AI will call into question what it means to be human.
0: Watch Wall Street Week. More than what you need to know, it's what you need to think about.
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0: 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More than what you need to know, it's what you need to think about.
2: Welcome back to Horizons Middle East and Africa. Singaporean state-owned investor Temasek Holdings is expanding its operations across the Middle East. It is opening new offices as it ramps up investments across the region. And Bloomberg's Alex Duler joins us now from Abu Dhabi with all the details on the story. Alex, another great story. Can you tell us more about the wider plans that Temasek holds?
3: Hi, Abir. Thanks for having me on. Yeah, so Singaporean state-owned investor Temasek Holding is expanding its operations in the Middle East, and it has plans to open new offices in Riyadh in Saudi Arabia and in Abu Dhabi, the UAE, from next year. So, and this really comes at a time when Temasek is ramping up its investments despite geopolitical tensions in the region.
2: And so, Alex, Temasek has been more active in this region as of late. What exactly has it been doing? Can you walk us through some of the potential deals, some of the potential interest in the region, especially as you note, it is happening at a time where there is geopolitical turmoil in, of course, the wider Middle East?
3: Yeah, no, that's right. So this isn't Temasek's first sort of foray into the region. So they've already, through its wholly owned asset manager, Savora Group, opened an office in Abu Dhabi back in 2025. But even on the investment side too, so if you look at Temasek back in May, they announced that it would work with Abu Dhabi's new sovereign wealth fund, Lamad Holdings, ADNOC and BlackRock, on an investment partnership looking at opportunities across the Gulf to invest in. And even Temasek president even said that he was looking at funding or rebuilding the expansion of energy facilities in the Middle East back in July. So it's definitely more interested in the region, and these offices opening up just show that.
2: Okay, and outside of Temasek, Alex, how many other companies, how many other entities, funds have been setting up offices here in the region as of this year?
3: Yeah, I mean, it's definitely a bit of a trend. I mean, even last week we saw EQT opening an office in Abu Dhabi as it expands its sort of investments in the Middle East. And earlier this year we saw Bain Capital announcing an office in Abu Dhabi, and as well private credit lender Blue Owl Capital. So a lot of people are opening offices in Abu Dhabi, and office space is getting pretty competitive in ADGM. So it's quite busy now.
2: Okay, and that's where you're based, of course. Alex, thank you, as always, for covering these stories. For us, Bloomberg's Alex Duler joining us out of Abu Dhabi. Now, for a look at some of the other stories that we are following, Kenyan inflation accelerated to the highest level in more than 2.5 years in September, driven by higher energy and food prices. Annual consumer prices rose 6.8% in the month, compared with 6.6% in August, while core inflation advanced to 4%, compared with 3.4% in August. And South African President Cyril Ramaphosa says he is committing more resources to deal with gender-based violence and femicide. The move comes days after police found a woman's body east of Johannesburg, the 11th since July. The deaths have heightened concerns about violence against women in a country with one of the world's highest female homicide rates. Now coming up, Netflix co-CEO Ted Sarandos on the search for new growth drivers. Our interview from Bloomberg Screen Time is coming up next. 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
3: Bringing you the latest business news wherever and whenever it happens. I'm Scarlett Fu, reporting from America's biggest military shipyard. This is Bloomberg.
4: Good morning. This is Bloomberg Daybreak Europe. I'm Lizzie Burden in London, and these are the stories that set your agenda.
0: Taking you from the U.S. market's close to the overnight session in Asia, we'll walk you through what you need to know to kickstart Europe's trading day. Live from our European headquarters, we bring you the day's top market-moving stories, unmatched expert analysis, and on-the-ground reporting from across the continent. 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
5: I worry about AI. I worry about, like, my kids in school. I worry about 30% rise in the number of A's given out at colleges over the last 3 years. I worry about learned helplessness. I worry about responsible use. I don't worry about Skynet, and I don't think that it's going to take over this business in any meaningful way. I think it's going to be additive.
6: Director, actor, writer, and producer Ben Affleck speaking at Bloomberg Screen Time earlier about the impact of artificial intelligence. Also at Screen Time, Netflix co-CEO Ted Sarandos says the company's pursuit of Warner Brothers Discovery was a unique opportunity, not the start of a broader acquisition strategy. Speaking with Bloomberg's Lucas Shaw, he also discussed the company's search for new growth drivers, including live events. Take a listen.
7: We are growing engagement. So we're growing on 200 billion hours of watching. We grew 2%, in our last announcement.
8: Right, but 2% is not what people are hoping for out of you, right? They're used to double-digit growth, at least revenue, and to some extent even in viewership, they'd expect more.
7: This is my point about the growth in general. Yes, overall, we're not growing as fast as I want us to, and we're working on making that move faster. We are, though, also doing things that create a lot of headwind to that number, meaning when we do live programming on Netflix, which is a relatively new thing, we spend about 5% of our content budget on live events. They generate about 1% of our watching.
8: Right.
7: Now, they do a very different job.
8: They generate a lot of signups. They're really effective for advertising.
7: Sign-up, retention, advertising, all those things that they do. But it creates engagement headwind in how you invest against it. And remember, when I say we grew 2%, it's an easy number to sneeze at. But it's through all the growth of live. It's through incredible headwinds from things like the World Cup and World Sports and all those things that are going on, too. So we are growing the business. We want to keep growing it faster. This past quarter, we did double-digit revenue growth in every region of the world. So the business is great and growing fine. If you asked me if we were growing at 20%, I'd be telling you I wish we were growing faster.
8: Right. Yeah. So, but when you said you wish you were growing faster and we're working on it, what are the things that you are working on to kind of reaccelerate that growth?
7: Well, some of the things are in the expansion of what we do. So live, it was an expansion of what we did that didn't necessarily bring more gross engagement, but it brings very valuable engagement. So it's not a mystery that all engagement is not equal, because you probably are not surprised to know that an hour of Judge Judy in the middle of the day does not generate as much revenue as an hour of NFL football. And so those are
8: the trade-offs. I saw some CPM chart recently that showed what you make per view versus what YouTube makes per view, and yours is higher.
7: Yeah, we generate more. We monetize better. Our programming monetizes better. Now, we're looking constantly at how do we do things to bring more value to the members, more things to watch, more ways to watch, all those things. So that is some of these things that are, and I don't want to over-characterize things like podcasts and those things, because they're very small investment and very small addition to what we're doing. The vast majority of what we spend on is professionally made movies and television series and games.
8: Would you ever buy one of the big studios, Take-Two? Microsoft seems to be unhappy with that.
7: Well, as you know, we have not been traditionally big buyers. The Warner Brothers notwithstanding, that we've not really been builders from scratch. So
8: right.
7: I do think think we looked at some, we have built some, worked with some of the smaller studios and programmers and developers, and there's a likelihood of those things come. The big problem with when you do these deals, and the reason why I would go back, why the Warner Brothers was attractive, even though I said we were not going to do that, is it's very rare that this kind of asset was so clean. It was just, you're just buying just the things we wanted to buy. And so we were able to very easily look at this and say, how will this add value to Netflix and not destroy value in other ways? How do you take this growth engine and have it supercharge our growth engine? And for us, the ability to do that made that deal super unique. We're not looking for the next opportunity to backfill that deal, because our plans and how we're going to grow is primarily organic, and we'll look for opportunities that complement the business as we go. It's game, that's for games too.
8: I'm curious, knowing what you know now and how the street has sort of turned on you a little bit because of that deal, do you regret going after Warner Brothers at all?
7: No, I think it was, the plan was solid. I think we won the deal at some point, so we think we priced it right. At our scale, that was the top price point where I thought we could return value to our shareholders with that asset. Any more than that, I thought we'd be taking it into negative territory, even with our scale. So when I look at that and I think, what you're just referring to, I think what it did is the deal itself kind of threw the business narrative off for investors, for the press, for other folks. And you have to be willing to put the business narrative at risk for something that's good for the long term of the business. Not the whole business. You don't put the business at risk, but put the business, you have to put the business narrative at risk if you're convinced that it's good for the long term return. And we have always run this business for the long term.
6: That was Netflix co-CEO Ted Sarandos speaking at Bloomberg Screen Time with our own Lucas Shaw. Now, before we head to the end of our morning here in Dubai, let's give you a quick glimpse at where markets are sitting. You're still looking at quite a strong momentum for S&P futures that are half a percentage point higher this morning. Nasdaq 100 futures about 1% higher, again, pointing to quite a strong performance later on in the U.S. trading hours. Dow Jones slightly less positive, but again, 0.3% higher. The divergence is in Euro Stoxx 50 futures that are dropping about 0.5% this morning. So we'll have to wait and see what the European session looks like later today. This is, of course, as Brent crude prices drop this morning over 1% lower for Brent crude and about 1.4% lower for NY crude. And that is it for Horizons Middle East and Africa today. Stay with us for Daybreak Europe. 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
9: Minneapolis Fed President Neel Kashkari. 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
13: Hi, this is David McIver, and as a pastor or leader in your local church, we're inviting you to join us at this year's Ignite Pastor Summit. 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
24: This is Bloomberg, Daybreak Hewitt for this Thursday, the 1st of October from London, coming up today.
25: Mid-air attack. Passengers overpower a pilot after a stabbing in the cockpit with the jet plunging 14,000 feet.
24: The spy who learned too much. MI5 accuses a Chinese academic institute of targeting Britain's artificial intelligence research.
25: A fiscal tour de force. France hunts for 54 billion euros as soaring debt and borrowing costs pile on the pressure.
24: Plus, not saving the day. Britain's bid to borrow more from ordinary savers falls well short of target.
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24: Good morning from London. I'm Caroline Hepke.
27: And I'm Nathan Hager. 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
24: Nathan, let's start by looking at the markets this morning and focus in on bonds. Asian bonds declining. JGBs, 10-year yields up 4 basis points. 10-year US Treasury yields are down a basis point this morning, but there's still pressure. We've seen actually global bonds finishing up their worst quarter since 2024. Keeping an eye on French sovereign yields, OAT bund spreads continues to widen 127 basis points as of Wednesday evening. Brent crude, though, has tipped below $100 a barrel, 96.91. European stock futures are down 0.5%, although Micron gave a bullish forecast yesterday. Those are the markets.
27: All right, let's head on to our top stories this morning. A pilot is being hailed as a hero after being repeatedly stabbed in the cockpit by a colleague. This happened on a passenger jet that was carrying 170 people from Dubai to Tel Aviv. During the struggle, the plane plunged more than 14,000 feet in less than 30 seconds. This passenger was on board.
28: Suddenly the aircraft dropped, like a massive drop down, like a roller coaster. And we saw that there was a crowd and riot on the front, next to the cockpit.
27: Well, passengers managed to overpower the attacker. Two off-duty pilots took control of the plane. It made an emergency landing in Saudi Arabia, where the attacker is now being questioned by local authorities. Israeli Prime Minister Benjamin Netanyahu says almost all the passengers were Israelis. His words are spoken through an interpreter.
29: We're in continuous contact with the relevant authorities to ensure the ongoing safety of the passengers. I have instructed the security systems to prepare for additional potential threats.
27: And now this incident comes just weeks before Netanyahu seeks re-election on a promise of tougher security. This attempted hijacking could help tilt undecided voters in his direction.
24: In the UK, MI5 has issued an unprecedented warning about a Chinese espionage threat targeting Britain's AI research. The security service accused China's General Technology Research Institute of spying through more than 100 UK-linked academics. China's embassy in the UK dismissed the claims as pure fabrication. It comes as OpenAI accused Moonshot of a wide-scale effort to extract data from its GPT systems. As Bloomberg's Min Min Lo explains.
0: OpenAI has found that in July, there were as many as 16,000 attempts to uncover the hidden information on how OpenAI's models approach reasoning through problems. And what OpenAI has done so far to stop distillation is that they have concealed their reasoning. When users enter a query, they get an answer instead of an explanation. But according to OpenAI, how Moonshot has gone around this is that they have copied that encrypted information and then ask a model in a different conversation to decrypt and transcribe that data.
24: So that was Bloomberg's Min Min Lo, who added that the Chinese AI firm Moonshot has so far not commented on the accusations.
27: The French government is set to lay out its budget plans today, and it could test investor nerves in the final financial plan before next year's elections. Ministers are expected to share details of a 54 billion euro effort to lower the fiscal shortfall in France to 5% of economic output in 2027. Marie Jacquot, France CEO at Edmond de Rothschild, says the attitude to France among investors is getting worse.
1: This widening of the spread between the French OAT and the German Bund is a clear indication that the risk perception on French debt is deteriorating and that the market is starting to punish France and its level of debt, which is not necessarily something that it has done in the past.
27: Edmond de Rothschild's Marie Jacquot there as the spread between the 10-year French yield premium and German bonds hit 127 basis points yesterday. That gap has doubled in the past 4 months to levels not seen since 2012. The finance bill must be adopted at the end of September or by the end of December to avoid relying on emergency legislation. Meanwhile, far-right leader Marine Le Pen says she'll present her own budget proposals next week.
24: Italy's Prime Minister Giorgia Meloni says she plans to ask the EU for greater budget flexibility due to high energy prices. It comes as inflation in Europe's top economies jumped to the highest level since 2023, largely driven by elevated fuel costs. Meloni had been hoping to avoid tighter fiscal scrutiny from Brussels. However, Italy's 2025 deficit was confirmed at more than 3% of economic output earlier this month.
27: Britain's government is falling behind on plans to borrow more from regular savers, and that could potentially leave the government more reliant on the gilt market. The bad news comes after the UK paid the highest yield since 1999 at an auction of 10-year debt earlier this week. Bloomberg's Ewan Potts has more.
2: The UK government has been hoping to narrow the gap with other European countries, many of which raise substantially more from retail investors. But the first 5 months of this financial year saw the UK raise just £2.2 billion through national savings and investments. That's well short of its target for the full year of £15 billion. NS&I says it's responded by raising interest rates across some of its saving products. In Brussels, I'm Ewan Potts, Bloomberg Radio.
24: Well, soaring fuel prices could hand the UK Chancellor an extra £3.9 billion over the next year. This, according to Bloomberg calculations, consumers in Britain are paying almost £1.75 a litre for petrol, with diesel at a record of around £2. The higher prices are boosting VAT receipts, just as households and businesses also face sharply higher energy costs. Now, the question is whether Chancellor John Healey uses that windfall to soften the blow in his budget later this month.
27: A lack of winter snowfall and high summer temperatures have proven problematic in Switzerland. New research shows ice there is melting quickly. It's threatening communities and harming residents. Bloomberg's Tiwa Adebayo has more.
3: Glacial loss in the Swiss Alps hit nearly 20% in the past 5 years, a level higher than the global average. That's according to data from the Swiss Academy of Sciences, who say ice losses have unexpectedly doubled over the period. The changes have led to serious consequences, including at least 3 deaths caused by an unusual number of rockfalls during tourism season. Researchers have concluded that the pace of melting leaves alpine glaciers with no chance of surviving over the long term. In London, Tiwa Adebayo, Bloomberg Radio.
24: So those are some of our top stories for you this morning, yeah, including that climate change issue in Switzerland in the Alps. Looking at the markets, Asian bonds declining, Japanese JGB 10-year yields up 4 basis points, 10-year US Treasury yields down a basis point, and we are watching French sovereign yields, which are perhaps likely to climb further today. Brent has dropped well below $100 a barrel, though, so a relief perhaps for Europe. Brent crude futures at $96.64. The dollar strengthening. European stock futures this morning are down by 0.4%, but NASDAQ futures get a big lift. They're up by 1% this morning after that upbeat forecast from Micron.
27: All right, well, in a moment, we're going to bring you more on the cockpit battle aboard a Fly Dubai plane, plus get the latest ahead of the release of the French budget plan. Some serious things to consider ahead of next year's elections. But another story that I think caught both of our eyes this morning, somewhere else to put on my map while I'm in the UK, yeah. Caroline, the town of Skipton near Leeds. Do you have a dog? Are you familiar with what's going on here in the town of Skipton?
24: I don't have a dog, and I've not been to Skipton, but I do know it, obviously. Yeah. It is well known for being a hub for sheepdog trials, and Bloomberg reporter Ben Stockton has been writing about this, about how apparently there's now a global market for sheepdogs that do sheep trials, i.e. on telly you can watch them herding sheep, you know.
27: So the, I mean, we have Dog Show,
24: yes,
27: in the U.S.
24: Not the same.
27: Not quite. Like they're herding the sheep.
24: Yeah, exactly.
27: And you can watch them roaming the prairies.
24: Yeah. Or the fields, I think we might call them in England. Yeah, maybe perhaps. Not quite so big as prairies. Look, I love this story because we always find the business angle in the most unusual places.
27: Yes.
24: $30,000, though, these dogs that are trained in the UK, you can fetch these huge sums from buyers all over the world. I mean, I thought this was just an English pastime.
27: So with sheepdog trials, it's not just about getting these border collies so they can actually round up sheep for your farm when you actually need them.
24: Yeah.
27: This is something that's almost becoming like a luxury investment where you're bringing them around the world to compete with other border collies.
24: Well, I did have a bearded collie a few years ago. A bearded collie, which is a different type.
27: Yeah.
24: It's not quite the same as the sheepdogs. They are very shaggy and very lovely. So there you go. We're dog people in England.
27: Do you buy them for $30,000, though? That's the question.
24: Possibly not. We're going to put a link to that in our podcast show notes for you to have a look at that. Okay, let's get back to our top story then today. The plane incident. Israel's prime minister is calling it a serious security incident. A disaster was averted aboard a Fly Dubai plane from Dubai to Tel Aviv after one of the pilots stabbed the other and tried to crash the plane before passengers and crew stormed the cockpit. Let's get the very latest on this. We're joined by Bloomberg's Dan Williams in Jerusalem. Dan, this is still all under investigation, but we've had some eyewitness testimonies to various media outlets. What more do we know about this?
4: Well, we know that for now, flights back and forth from Israel and UAE have been suspended, cancelled. There's definitely a review of airspace management. Keep in mind that this incident took place over three jurisdictions, at least one of which, Saudi Arabia, does not have open relationships with Israel, which I imagine does complicate at least a public accounting of what happened. There is little doubt, given the number of witnesses who came through, who actually intervened, that a tragedy was averted, a major catastrophe that could have led to the deaths of all 180 people aboard this Fly Dubai flight. There is still a question about the motivations of the pilot who were told stabbed his fellow crew member and tried to commandeer the plane and potentially crash it. Was this classic terrorism, 9/11 style, or was it, as we've seen unfortunately in the past, a situation of a grand and tragic suicide being planned by the pilot? So that is still unclear. However, the Israelis appear to think, given that they've been issuing generalized warnings, not just because of the current Jewish holidays, but also because of the background, the geopolitics, the war still ongoing on several fronts, the fact that there is an election next month, which Israeli officials say may, its enemies may want to try to disrupt with an action of this kind. The Israelis appear to see this as enemy action. The question is if that's true, if the pilot acted alone or had some kind of backing of a state or an organization.
27: All that being said, Dan, is there a debate that is starting to build now about further security measures, not just in Israel, but throughout the Middle East at a time where, of course, we're in the middle of a war right now?
4: I think that's certainly true. In fact, if you look at our Bloomberg terminal, it appears Singapore Air has now suspended its own flights to Dubai. And keep in mind, this will be extremely disruptive for the Emiratis, not just embarrassing, but Dubai is very much an aviation hub, and they will be working hard to get to the bottom of this and prevent a repeat. There will be, but if you're asking within Israel, I think it's no accident that we saw an 8% jump in the share price of El Al, the flag carrier, famously with very, very strict security measures. There will be a return to Israeli-style security whenever possible for people traveling to Israel. It's worth remembering that when it comes to this popular line between Dubai and Tel Aviv, the option of flying through an Israeli airline was suspended during this war. There are added complications over flight rights over Saudi Arabia, which have not been perhaps as available as they might have been previously. I imagine the Israelis will look at the prospect of bringing El Al back to Dubai, bringing El Al back over Saudi Arabia. And in fact, this could be an opportunity for a degree of reconciliation between Saudi

0: very hard to know what to do when the pilot is the person responsible for this kind of disruption, for this kind of potential terrorism, perhaps a return to reviewing basic personnel, especially when it comes to sensitive flights, sensitive connections involving countries such as Israel.
1: Yeah, obviously enormous relief in Israel that this was not, not a bigger tragedy. But I wonder, Dan, how you think it might play into the contentious election campaign that is going on in Israel. What do you think the potential political impact might be?
0: It is a very, very hard-fought election. Just a week ago, the Israeli Prime Minister Netanyahu flew out to address an almost empty UN chamber. It was quite clear that his main audience was back home. That's how hard-fought this election is. Every vote counts. He, of course, has been literally embracing the passengers who intervened to stop this this crash on the plane. Clearly, this benefits him. However, I think there's a consensus in Israel, as there would be in any country, that this was a necessary action. I don't think it's being politicized. I don't think it's partisan. But of course, even if Netanyahu plays himself up as the man to lead Israel through the choppy waters of security challenges such as this, his opposition will note that he was prime minister when October 7th happened, just under 3 years away, as the end of 3 years ago. The anniversary is coming up, and he's really trying to play that, to put a line under that and put it in his past, but the opposition are very much playing it up. So it does work in either direction. I think everyone is relieved, as you noted, at the human aspect of this, the fact that a tragedy was averted, and I think the professionals will be getting down to look at aviation security. The degree to which this specifically will play into the election, it's hard to see how it would significantly move voters one way or the other.
2: Well, it is going to be fascinating to see whether this does have an impact with, as you say, this incident happening so close to an Israeli election. Dan Williams of Bloomberg News, our Jerusalem reporter. Dan, thank you for giving us the latest. And in some respects, we can say, Caroline, that this is already having something of an impact because we're getting some reaction on President Trump's preferred social media platform, Truth Social. He's come out with his own comment praising Boeing for its performance. Of course, the Fly Dubai flight was a Boeing 737 MAX. And in a post overnight, the president posted congratulations to what he called the great Boeing company for producing a plane that could withstand G-forces and strain far beyond what it was designed and expected to do. If you look into the Bloomberg story, it says that there was a rudder that was missing because of just the sheer velocity of the drop, more than 14,000 feet in 30 seconds. Obviously, it's going to do a bit of damage, but this plane was able to land in Saudi Arabia. All the passengers were able to come off safely. So we do have that comment as well from the president this morning.
1: Yeah, absolutely. Let's turn our attention now to France and the budget that we're expecting. So the finance ministry in France is going to present a budget for 2027 today, which will include €54 billion in terms of an effort to contain spending. Even with that, though, the deficit would only decline to about 5% next year, according to this plan. Let's bring in from Paris our euro area economist, Jean Dalbar. Good morning, Jean. What does the budget proposal from Prime Minister Sébastien Lecornu look like? Will it actually pass? And what does an effort to contain spending mean?
3: Well, we don't have a lot of details yet, but what we understand is that the budget will be quite ambitious. As you said, the goal is really to decrease the deficit from an expected 5.4% this year to 5% next year. The effort is massive. It's a 1.8% of GDP fiscal consolidation, so that's quite substantial compared to other countries or compared to previous episodes in France. We understand there will be a contribution from basically everybody, local authorities, social security, the state itself. And we understand that it is necessary, basically, because if you look at debt servicing costs, so the cost of servicing your debt, the interest payments, it will raise by €12 billion next year. So out of the €54 billion, €12 billion will be necessary only to repay the additional cost of higher yields in France. So it is necessary. We are waiting for details to know if it will pass or not. And I guess investors will be looking at that as well.
2: To that point, Jean, we've seen past French budget

0: fights topple previous governments with populist leaders coming out against them. Could we see a repeat of that this close to a presidential election coming up next year in France?
1: So as you said, this is a bit new this year because we will have presidential election next year. But again, there will be three main players to watch, I guess. The first one is the far left of Jean-Luc Mélenchon. We understand there will be no compromise from their side. They remain on a pretty radical platform of burning the debt, so they will not be looking for any compromise. On the other side of the political platform spectrum, there will be the far right. And we understand that their position might change. They are open to at least not vote against the budget if there are no taxes or no tax increases, I would say. No freeze of pensions as well, which will be difficult, but they look open to vote the budget only to prevent a bond crisis to materialize. And finally, the last player to watch would be, I guess, the Socialist Party, which has been the kingmaker over the past two budgets. And this year, we don't really understand their position at the moment, also because they are in the middle of a political crisis, and they are trying to decide who will be the leader for the next election. So it's quite complicated to understand their point of view, and that will be the key player to watch. And last element of context, which I guess is of interest, is that if there is no budget, there will be what we call the special law, which is an emergency fiscal law, and that has weight on growth over 2024 and 2025. But for 2027, the risk is that as there will be no parliament until after the presidential election, special law could last a lot longer, and that would be a big risk for growth in France in 2027.
2: Yeah, absolutely. And we've already seen acute stress in French bonds also as investors watch this closely. Jean, thank you so much for bringing us details about the French budget that we're expecting to see today from Paris, Bloomberg's Euro area economist Jean Dalbar. Thank you. Now at 6:22 a.m. here in the City of London, good morning, I'm Caroline Hepke alongside Nathan Hager. Let's bring you up to speed with the markets then this morning. So we've mentioned that there's stress in French bond markets. We'll be watching those when they open in about an hour and 20 minutes time roughly in the UK, as we saw the spread between French sovereign bonds and German bunds widen to about 127 basis points yesterday. Looking at bond yields this morning, 10-year Treasury yields down a basis point at 5.27. But over in Asia, you did see Asia yields rising. Japanese JGBs up about 4 basis points this morning. So this story about rising global bond yields remains. Global government bonds finished their worst quarter since 2024 at the end of play yesterday. The pressure, though, from oil markets may be easing a little bit. At least Brent is below $100 a barrel, $96.68, down by 1.4% this morning. The dollar is strengthening 0.2%. Stock futures for Europe are currently down 0.4. Nasdaq futures up by 1.1% with that bullish forecast from Micron. Those are the markets. Let's get our global news headlines with Nathan here in London. Good morning.
0: Good morning, Caroline. Thank you. A pilot is being hailed as a hero after being repeatedly stabbed in the cockpit by a colleague. This happened on a passenger jet carrying 170 people from Dubai to Tel Aviv. During the struggle, the plane plunged more than 14,000 feet in less than 30 seconds. Britain's MI5 has accused a Chinese academic institute of spying on UK artificial intelligence research. The security service says more than 100 UK-linked academics contributed to projects funded by that institute. U.S. President Donald Trump says former Federal Reserve chairs should resign from the central bank's board of governors because of cost overruns on its headquarters renovation. The project has risen to $2.4 billion, though the Fed's internal watchdog found no evidence of criminal wrongdoing. Those are some of our global news headlines.
2: Thank you so much for that, Nathan. Now, I want to bring you one of our key conversations this morning. In the AI space and connected to it, Hewlett-Packard has boosted its network lacking revenue forecasts and announced a $1.2 billion order from the cloud company Vulture, giving fresh signals that it is benefiting from the AI build-out. Now, Hewlett-Packard, which expanded its networking business with an acquisition last year, now expects this segment to range from the high teens to the low 20s in percentage sales growth during 2027. Marie Myers is Chief Financial Officer at Hewlett-Packard and has been speaking to Bloomberg's David Gura and Christina Ruffini about their progress.
3: Clearly, you know, we're in a moment of time where there's just phenomenal momentum driven by AI and architecture and also just in terms of, like, you know, how AI is really transforming work and our lives. I mean, I use AI personally every day, and I've been a very strong advocate in my role as the CFO of HPE and actually building agents to help us run our own business. And we've seen tremendous success in transforming, you know, workflows, frankly, that we've had for decades that perhaps were somewhat, you know, useful, but today I'm seeing just enormous change and it's really benefiting the way we work. However, I'd say what's really important is, you know, the approach around responsibility. And as a company, you know, we've had a North Star, I would say, about responsible AI.
4: I do want to ask you, I mean, I know you've made some big investments and some collaborations are upcoming and we're going to talk about that, but when you look at the effectiveness of AI in your business, you said you use it every day, do you draw a distinction between the usefulness of generative AIs and, you know, agentic task-based systems?
3: Absolutely. And I would actually even add into the list you've just given is also automation. So myself and my team, we typically look across the board spectrum of use cases, and then you have to sort of figure out, you know, which one is the right one to use for the different workflows. And in terms of the benefits, you know, I would say clearly the agentic capabilities have really sort of taken off in the last 12 to 18 months. I think it's a moment many of us were waiting for as enterprises perhaps laid, you know, the early stage foundations with generative AI. I almost would start with automation, generative AI, all the way through now where, you know, agentic workflows and the development of agents is becoming much more common in the enterprise. And clearly, I mean, at home, honestly, I have my own agents that help me out every day just to sort of keep my own life managed. But at work, I rely on those agents for some really critical, as I mentioned, really critical workflows. We redesigned a call that we had on a Monday. It used to be a 300 plus PowerPoint deck that would take my team weekends to do. Today,
4: I was going to say, listen, I'm an AI skeptic, but if you can solve that, I'm right there with you.
3: Exactly. And it takes a lot of time away. And actually, what I think is really more important is that it made the conversation so much easier with the team.
5: Marie, you mentioned your Investor Day, and I know there was a big deal announced here, a $1.2 billion order from a cloud computing company. Talk a bit about that, the contours of that deal, and indeed what the message of that deal is sending as you see it.
3: Yes, look, that deal is really important for us because it is our first big AMD sort of Helios announcement. Clearly, you know, for us, it's the entire AI system, which includes both our networking switch all the way through to software and other hardware. But what's really sort of probably taking everybody by note today is the integration of the Helios switch into that rack. And it is literally, if you see it, like a work of art. It's incredibly wide because this rack is much wider than normal racks, and there's 1,700 copper cables that are interwoven in this switch. So I never thought I'd say it like that, but the general manager of the team here has done an amazing job to produce what I think is going to be a work of art in switch history. So, but it also just underscores the performance needs and the sort of the levels that are really rising in terms of performance just for AI itself, that you need to actually have a switch that works like this and runs like this. And I'm so excited that, you know, with the acquisition of Juniper, we were able to develop this technology using the best of what HPE had prior to the acquisition and then taking the Juniper engineering and coming to market with AMD to announce this deal.
4: Talk to us about how this Helios AI rack, and I definitely totally understood what that did and all those lovely words you just used, but as you look at where you want to take this technology and where you're pushing the business, how does this factor in? What does it give you? What does it do? How does it fit into your business plan and how you're integrating AI?
3: Yeah, look, the real sort of power of this moment is the fact that, you know, as a company today, HPE now has a firm entree into the data center. Before the acquisition of Juniper, I would say that we were very well known in the enterprise for our networking business, but we didn't necessarily have the same sort of entree into the data center. A combination of this deal here now with Vultr, who we've had a relationship with several years, and another deal that we announced back in our earnings call in our last quarter with Oracle, now reposition HPE networking right in the heart of the data center. And that's what I'm super excited about, because we have a chance to really participate in AI infrastructure buildouts in a way that we didn't have prior to the acquisition of Juniper.
2: So that was Marie Myers, the Chief Financial Officer, Hewlett-Packard there, speaking to Bloomberg's David Gura and Christina Ruffini. One of our big conversations today. Coming up next, we'll look at the markets.
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2: 6:31 a.m. here in London. Good morning. I'm Caroline Hepke.
0: And I'm Nathan Hager. 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
2: Quick look at the markets. Stock futures in Europe are down 0.3%. We've also got French bond futures actually moving this morning as well, touching fresh lows. We'll continue to watch those as we get the French budget out today. The ECB president, Christine Lagarde, not ruling out leaving early. I think that's an interesting point for markets. The dollar is higher. Brent crude prices at $96.63, down 1.3%. Nathan.
0: All right, now onto our top stories, Caroline. A pilot is being hailed as a hero after being repeatedly stabbed in the cockpit by a colleague. This happened on a passenger jet carrying 170 people from Dubai to Tel Aviv. During the struggle, the plane plunged more than 14,000 feet in less than 30 seconds. This person's daughter was on board and said passengers heard screams for help.
10: After a few minutes, two other pilots took the control. A few Israelis ran away to the guy. He took a knife and tried to kill the pilot. They take his hand and put him on the floor. There was a lot of blood.
0: Well, the passengers did manage to overpower the attacker. Two off-duty pilots were able to take control of the aircraft. It made an emergency landing in Saudi Arabia, where the attacker is now being questioned by local authorities.
2: In other news, the French government is set to lay out its budget plans today, testing investor nerves in the final financial plan before next year's presidential election. Ministers are expected to share details of a 54 billion euro effort to lower the fiscal shortfall to 5% of economic output. The spread between 10-year French yields and German Bunds hit 127 basis points yesterday. The gap has doubled in the past 4 months to levels not seen since 2012, showing the anxiety of some investors.
0: President Trump is calling for Jerome Powell to resign from the Federal Reserve's Board of Governors. The president blamed the former Fed chairman for a headquarters renovation that's risen in cost to $2.4 billion.
11: It's horrible what they've done. He's incompetent. And the man that's incompetent should not be sitting on the Federal Reserve Board. And I'm sure that Todd and everybody's going to be looking, because the report was a pretty bad report. The report said they did a bad job. They didn't know what they were doing.
0: That reference to Todd from President Trump says that he actually directed Attorney General Todd Blanche to review that report and determine what to do next. The Fed's internal watchdog did find management failures, but no evidence of criminal wrongdoing or administrative misconduct.
2: Those are a few of our top stories for you this morning. In terms of what I mentioned about Christine Lagarde over at the ECB, Nathan, she says she doesn't want to run to be president in France. But apparently it is a terrible job,
0: yeah.
2: But she's not ruling out leaving maybe a few months early. It means basically the jockeying for that top role at the central bank in Europe is really heating up.
0: So there's going to be a horse race there. And as we've seen ahead of the release of the French budget plan, it is going to be very politically fraught in the months to come.
2: Yeah, absolutely. I mean, it always goes right up to the end of the year. There's always lots of wrangling, or at least there has been the last few years. So that's the French budget we're expecting. Coming up in the next part of Bloomberg Daybreak Europe, we are going to bring you our interview with Bill Ackman, the founder and CEO of Pershing Square Capital. That's next. This is Bloomberg.
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2: Good morning, it's 6:40 a.m. here in London. I'm Caroline Hepke. So looking at the markets, oil bond yields, inflation really setting the tone today. French bond futures touching fresh lows. But the market is already pricing in a pretty substantial amount of pain for French bonds. The gap between French and German bonds, 127 basis points. Looking at the markets, Asia equities this morning are currently up by 0.2% on the MSCI Asia Pacific Index. Stock futures for Europe down 0.3. Nasdaq futures get a pop from particularly helpful Micron. Nasdaq futures up by 1.2% this morning. Brent crude futures are also significantly lower. They are down 1.1%, $96.93 the barrel. And the dollar is firm at 0.1%. Those are the markets. Nathan Hager has a roundup of our global news headlines. Good morning.
3: Good morning, Caroline. Thank you. A pilot is being hailed as a hero after being repeatedly stabbed in the cockpit by a colleague. This happened on a passenger jet carrying 170 people from Dubai to Tel Aviv. During the struggle, the plane plunged more than 14,000 feet in less than 30 seconds. The UK's MI5 has accused a Chinese academic institute of spying on Britain's artificial intelligence research. The security service says more than 100 UK-linked academics contributed to projects funded by that institute. U.S. President Donald Trump says former Federal Reserve Chairman Jerome Powell should resign from the Fed's Board of Governors because of cost overruns on the central bank's headquarters renovation. The project has risen to $2.4 billion, though the Fed's internal watchdog found no evidence of wrongdoing. Those are some of our global news headlines.
2: Thank you so much, Nathan, for that. Now, let's bring you another of our top interviews today. Bill Ackman is the founder and CEO of Pershing Square Capital. He says that investors are too narrowly focused on big IPOs, initial public offerings. He's been speaking to Danny Berger on Bloomberg Deals about this, but also about his decision to donate 10 million shares of Pershing Square to fund a new brain center in honor of his daughter. He began, though, by giving his views firstly on artificial intelligence and the prospect for SpaceX and Anthropic. Let's have a listen.
4: The market is very narrowly focused, I think, on SpaceX and Anthropic and on the picks and shovels that support the SpaceX.
5: Is that a problem, especially if Anthropic, I think we should all remind everyone, I think it was on the 22nd you put out something basically saying, are we going to see an Anthropic's S1? Oh, by the way, there's a 10% chance we kill humanity. And that is exactly what we saw. There was a large issue part of that prospectus that basically said, here's all the harm we might cause. But what do you make of an IPO with that sort of thing in it? And is that a company you would even buy?
4: So I think Anthropic's is perhaps the greatest business story I've ever seen in terms of, from the de novo to $2 trillion, I would say as significantly just the revenue ramp of the company, the quality of the product. We use Claude internally. So it's clearly an amazing company. Query whether the frontier model companies will be able to maintain their market presence in light of the power of open source and open weight models.
5: Does that mean you wouldn't buy it because you're scared of that competition?
4: We look to buy businesses that we can predict what they're going to look like over a very long period of time. Kind of boring things like, perhaps Microsoft or S&P Global or Visa or MasterCard, things that are in our portfolio. We are less likely to be an investor in a very fast growing business that's consuming a huge amount of capital and you're betting on kind of the lines crossing at some point in the future.
5: Do you think that
4: I think it's super interesting business.
5: Is there a reckoning to come there?
4: Has the prospectus actually been filed? I've read.
5: No. It's just reports at this moment. Yeah, so we have to wait what the actual language says.
4: But on the point, interesting. I think Jensen's made this point well. If you're a $2 trillion company and you have a product or service that can cause enormous harm, you're going to be very careful about releasing that product to the market.
5: Yeah.
4: I feel like you don't need, at least for the Anthropics of the world, you don't need legislation or the government government to protect them from doing something stupid. You would hope you wouldn't, because they're, you know, it's a bit like a pharma company. You don't release a drug to the world. You know, maybe in the case of a drug, you have government oversight. But there's a huge disincentive to put out a product that's going to destroy the world.
5: Does that mean that you're less concerned about all this, you know, AI worst case scenario out there? You think they're going to self-regulate okay?
4: I'm actually less concerned about Anthropic or OpenAI being the source of the problem. I'm probably maybe more concerned about a bad actor, a rogue actor, who does not have the same considerations, who, you know, uses the resources of an open source model to cause enormous harm. And I think that's still a very significant risk. So I'd rather that the best labs, the best frontier labs, are incredibly powerful, so they can protect us apart from the rogue operator using a less powerful AI.
5: Bill, I want to change tone here just for a moment, because you've been very public on the incredibly difficult year that you've had. You posted a long missive on X, which I would recommend, not a missive, a long essay rather, that I recommend anyone to read, about your daughter Lucy, who suffered a brain hemorrhage. She was taken into the hospital. They had to do a significant operation on her that in the wake of that left her unable to speak, to walk. It's something that you're now dedicating a lot of your time to. I think just the most important question, how is her recovery moving along?
4: You know, I think she's doing really, really well. It's a journey, but, you know, from where she started, you know, she's the same old Lucy. You know, she has the same friends, she's got the same sense of humor, she's learning to walk again, she's, you know, learning vowels again, she's learning consonants again, she's, as I like to say, she's very good at saying no. Vision, even her vision, we did this kind of mitochondrial therapy, first human patient, and she had zero ability to see light, and she now has 22,000 in one of her eyes, which is not great. And we don't know entirely whether it was the mitochondrial therapy, but we suspect it might have been helping her. We're using her as kind of patient one. If, you know, what can be achieved if you put every resource, every technology, and incredible therapy, incredible care, nutrition. You know, we have, you know, one of the fortunate things about our economic circumstances, we can provide the care for her. But we think it should be available to everyone. And so, kind of contemporaneous with Lucy's recovery, we're building an institute that is going to be not just another brain research institute that, you know, studies the brain, but a place that's going to be very focused on delivering care to patients.
5: Bill, I don't think it would be lost on anyone who follows your work that in the midst of this, you were also in the middle of two IPOs. Just what was going through your mind at that moment?
4: The answer is I was. It was a good distraction. As I've mentioned, I very fortunate was able to rent the hospital room next to her. They removed the bed. You know, Zoom, right? IPOs are done by Zoom today. Really, very few in-person meetings, and that enabled, you know, kept me busy. And she was right there, and you really can't be with someone 24/7. So it actually was my inspiration for getting the IPO done was her.
2: So that was Bill Ackman, the Pershing Square founder and CEO there, speaking to Bloomberg's Danny Berger. Well, the donation that they were discussing could be worth nearly $400 million, and it will fund a new centre that's going to be called the Ackman-Oxman Institute. This obviously springing from a really tragic event that took place in February. There's a long post that Ackman put on X about it, but it's going to fund, you know, a big new research and medical facility.
3: Something that's clearly needed, something that is clearly very close to Bill Ackman at a time where, as Danny mentioned, he's been going through, you know, trying to keep his own business interests going, the IPO space as well. But for this donation and for this tragedy, in a lot of ways, you could say, that the Ackman family has gone through with their daughter Lucy suffering that brain hemorrhage earlier this year, to have a donation of this size potentially to benefit so many more people is going to be very interesting to watch going forward.
2: The facility is going to partner with Mount Sinai, with other hospitals and medical schools to deliver this care. So that from Bill Ackman then, talking both about business and about his donations, coming up in the next part of Bloomberg Daybreak Europe. So after that big conversation, we're going to focus in on what's happening in Asia and the stocks that are driving trading there. Our markets reporter Anthony Stevens will be joining us, as he does regularly every morning for our Stock Movers report. We'll be thinking about the fallout from Micron. It has already helped to lift Nasdaq stock futures this morning, but there's always plenty of news out of Asia. How will it also drive the European opening session? We'll be speaking to Anthony Stevens next. You're listening to Daybreak Europe. We're live from London with me, Caroline Hepke, Nathan Hager. Stay tuned. This is Bloomberg.
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14: Early with the likes of LaserTech up almost 9%, Advantest up almost 9%, and in general, Taiwan as well. Murata leading also passive makers, including Yagyo in China, in Taiwan. Both those stocks up over 5%, and that's because of what they said in terms of go forward memory into 2027, 2028. They still see strong memory demand. So all the printed circuit board makers, substrate makers, everything that is required to connect memory to other stuff is also doing really well. And it's interesting to note that now as you guys come in and oil drops, there's a little bit of space for Samsung and Hynix to rip as well. So we're having a pretty much all in session in terms of tech. Everything is strong going into Europe Open.
2: Yeah, okay, that's interesting. Although our sort of futures are not that strong, are they, at the minute in Europe? In terms of the bond market backdrop, though, rising yields around the world, very tough quarter for sovereign bonds. It's not such good news for banks in Asia either. They're really getting clobbered. Just tell us about why that is.
14: And that is one of the reasons why European futures are kind of weak and on the back foot, right? It's very bank heavy in Europe. Banks have led the rally on the way up. And now we see a little bit of a change in the yield curve where front end rates are coming off, given that kind of soft-ish PCE number from the US. And that's taken off some of the sting from the immediate rate hike cycle. And instead, the pressure has been transmitted to the 10 and the 30 years. So banks now face a prospect of potentially having a slower bunch of rate hikes across the DM world while still taking investment losses on the long end. And in particular, that hurts Japan and Australia, given the big local participation in the bond markets. You're seeing that in Mitsubishi UFJ, that's down almost 3%. Sumitomo Mitsui Financial is down 2.5%. And in Australia, the market is enduring one of its worst days in months. ANZ is down 2.5%, and National Australia Bank is down 2.6. And the interesting thing between banks and tech is that MXAP is almost flat.
3: And we're watching oil move lower this morning. Brent crude back below $100 a barrel and then some. I guess we're seeing some bets in the market that maybe we're at peak Hormuz oil prices after the reports that we got this week from JPMorgan Chase and Goldman Sachs.
14: It's been interesting to me that oil stocks did not participate on the upside as oil kind of breached 100 on the way up and are falling very hard on the downside as these comments from JP Morgan and Goldman about exports out of the Gulf that are not from Iran picking up, right? And this is one of the big points of analysis in the oil market, just how much oil is leaving the Middle East, by pipeline, by truck, and then to ship, and all these alternative routes around the Straits of Hormuz. And also how much demand substitution happening around the world. There's this really interesting piece from David Fickling at Bloomberg talking about how natural gas is being supplanted across Asia by renewable energy. So all of those concepts are weighing on oil stocks across the region. Woodside in Australia is down 3%. You have INEOS in Japan down almost 3% as well. And then also you have a kind of commodity slowdown. It's being the other side of tech. So you have Northern Star down 2% and Evolution Mining down 2.5%. So the commodity and oil sector stand out weak alongside the banks today.
2: Okay, really interesting. Thank you so much, Anthony, for being with us. Anthony Stevens is Bloomberg's markets reporter. 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But coming up next on Daybreak Europe, we are going to be speaking to Caroline Connaught in Paris about the French budget and also a bit more on the oil price situation with Will Kennedy, who will be joining us live in just a few minutes. 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
23: With SRN News, I'm John Scott. The U.S. pulling its troops out of Iraq after a mission that's lasted 12 years.
24: The U.S. military has had troops in northern Iraq since 2014 battling ISIS as part of Operation Inherent Resolve. The terrorists were defeated in 2019 and a withdrawal plan was negotiated in 2024 with a final pullout date set for this year on September 30th. Roughly 2,500 troops have been stationed in Iraq, and only a few hundred are remaining. Iraq is set to hold a national holiday, marking the complete withdrawal of U.S. troops. I'm Mark Mayfield.
23: Arkansas taking 3 states to the U.S. Supreme Court over state laws protecting doctors who mail abortion pills past local bans. The coalition arguing that these protections illegally tie Arkansas's hands from prosecuting doctors mailing so-called abortion pills into that state. This is SRN News.
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0: President of Gunderson Capital Management. Here is professional money manager, Bill Gunderson.
1: And welcome to the Wednesday. It is the Wednesday, the end of the quarter, the last day of the quarter on this September 30th edition of the Best Stocks Now show with professional money manager Bill Gunderson, president of Gunderson Capital Management. And Barry Kite is busy meeting with folks this morning as we are in day two of our Cleveland Roadshow visit. And lining up our next visit on the roadshow, which is kind of zeroing in now on Dallas. So we look forward to that. We had kind of a down day yesterday in the market. We've had a couple of pretty important reports here this morning. We had core PCE, which is the preferred inflation gauge for the Fed. We'll talk about that in a bit. We've had the private payroll reports, which is always a precursor to the non-farm payroll reports on Friday. We have a mortgage rate now at 7.3% for a 30-year mortgage. We're going to get Micron earnings after the close tonight. Could Micron be the second most important earnings report of the quarter? Yeah, it seems these days that NVIDIA is number one. Oh, Apple's always important. Microsoft is always important. But with the big shortage in the memory chips, especially the PBM chips, Micron's earnings report will be watched very closely tonight as far as how the spend in AI is going. And speaking of spend, Anthropic disclosed in their red herring yesterday, their IPO prospectus, that they will be spending another $513 billion. Where is that spending going? Well, I've identified the four biggest vendors on the receiving end of that spend. We'll talk about that here today. And I also heard a well-known global analyst for a huge global bank say that the U.S. looks dirt cheap. The U.S. stock market looks dirt cheap right now. And we'll go over his reasoning behind those comments. And, of course, tonight at 7 p.m. I'll be giving a presentation on the market here in Cleveland. From 7 to 9 p.m. at the Embassy Suites Hotel in Independence, Ohio, which I'm told is pretty much on the Mason-Dixon line between East and West Cleveland. There is a bit of a dividing line, as most cities. I know St. Paul and Minneapolis have a little bit of a dividing line called the Mississippi River. Out here, it seems to be a freeway that divides the east from west, and we're sitting right on that freeway. So we're remaining neutral in this fight. Okay, we're going to begin the day here with yesterday, obviously, down a little bit in the market. Interest rates continue to rise, oil up a little bit. But nevertheless, it was a pretty good day for the AI stocks yesterday. ASM Lithography did well. Meta did well. Marvell did well. Lam Research. Broadcom. Tower Semiconductor did well. SanDisk had a good day. Micron had a good day. Of course, they're reporting after the close tonight. Taiwan Semiconductors had a real nice run here recently. It had a good day. GE Vernova, hopefully powering those data centers at some point going forward, and they already are, had a good day. Ciena had a good day. Astera Labs had a good day. And today, we are up after some decent news on different big items. I think number one being the PCE report, which came out this morning. And the market, the futures of the market were down at that point when that report came out. Was the report benign? Was it come in line? Was it better than expected? Well, I can just say that the market futures turned around very, very quickly and went to the upside after that core PCE came in. at 0.2% month over month versus a 0.3 consensus. Look at that. I mean, we're talking microscopic numbers here, but just that little bit showed that, you know, maybe inflation isn't as bad as we think. And I also saw the probability of a rate hike at the next Fed meeting drop. I think it's at 45% right now, almost a coin flip. Year over year, the PCE came in at 3% versus 3.3 consensus. So we get closer to that 2% target that the Fed has, mythical target, I suppose, but it is the target. And that is giving the market a bit of a boost here this morning. I think the AI stocks may be in a little bit of a pause mode here today as they await a big report tonight from Micron, which has been, I mean, a core. If you take NVIDIA and put it right in the center of the, if it's the sun in this universe of AI, definitely Micron is one of the closest planets to the sun circling NVIDIA because of the great need for the PBM memory chips, high-speed memory chips that are needed in the data centers. I heard this morning, and I have to kind of agree, I heard an analyst on Bloomberg, Max Kettner from HSBC Global Markets. He was really optimistic and bullish about the U.S. markets, and his reasoning is, he says that the U.S. markets look dirt cheap right now. Why? Well, we're trading at just 19.2 times forward earnings. So if you take the current price of the S&P 500, divide it by the expected earnings over the next four quarters or 12 months, it comes up with a 19.2 forward PE. And he argues that in 2025, the forward PE average for the S&P 500 was at 22, which I've said many, many times. We're trading at a very low forward PE multiple right now. The 10-year average is 19.9. So we're trading under the 10-year average. And if you ask why, well, two big reasons. The global conflict or the conflict in the Middle East, number one. Rising oil prices, number two, and rising interest rates, number three, which compress multiples. But he thinks that the multiple compression has been overdone, that when things get straightened out in the Middle East, which I believe they will, and oil prices and the flow of oil starts to normalize a little bit, never will get back to where it was, I don't think. Oil prices come down, we'll see a higher forward PE. Obviously, if we can get back to a 22 PE ratio, forward PE ratio, we're talking 8,500 to 9,000 on S&P 500. So, you know, I was glad to hear that, his optimistic take on the market. Tonight, I'll be giving my take on the market, and I'll give you a little summary in this week's newsletter of what I talked about at the workshop, at the presentation that I'll be making tonight. I'll also be going over my I, I

0: 2%, something like that. But it's good to see that Q2 GDP was revised upwards from 1.5 to 2.2. The economy continues to do well. Earnings for the S&P 500 continue to sizzle. No, they're not going to be up 50% next year. But this quarter, we're looking at 28% right now, year over year. And, of course, today is the end of the third quarter of 2026. The beans will start to be counted beginning tomorrow. We'll be right back. New Orleans. I'll be gone 500 miles when the day is done. This is Bill Gunderson, CEO of Gunderson Capital Management. The Gunderson Team 2026 tour resumes with our next stop at the Embassy Suites in Independence, Ohio on Tuesday, September 29th and Wednesday, September 30th. I will be teaching a workshop on Wednesday evening from 7 to 9 p.m. and Barry and myself will be available on Tuesday and Wednesday from 7 a.m. to 5 p.m. for individual folks with individual meetings about our investment management services and financial planning services. This is a rare opportunity to meet with the team that you hear on the radio show each weekday. We will be conducting that workshop on Wednesday night from 7 to 9 p.m. To book a seat at the workshop or a personal appointment with us, give us a call at 855-611-BEST. That's 855-611-BEST or go to GundersonCapital.com. 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
0: This is Bill Gunderson, president of Gunderson Capital Management. I've been a professional money manager for the last 25 years. I've seen a thing or two during that time. 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What does all that entail? Well, it comes with the daily live alerts on the market and stocks that I am buying or selling in the 5 portfolios that I manage. It includes the weekly in-depth newsletter that I write as my own personal research into the market each Saturday. It also includes access to my powerful Best Stocks Now app, which currently has over 5,000 stocks, ETFs, and mutual funds in it. All you have to do to get the 4-week trial is go to GundersonCapital.com. That is GundersonCapital.com. I look forward to spending the day and each weekend with you.

And welcome back here to the second quarter of today's Best Stocks Now show. Well, tonight when I do my my presentation on the markets and my way of analyzing the markets, I like to drill down. I'd like to begin, number one, with the whole philosophy that guides me. I'm very much earnings-driven. I think that markets and indexes follow earnings both ways. They follow them up and they follow them down. That's a big clue as to how to position. Now, some would say that, well, you know, you should be positioned at all times in an asset allocation, which is mostly based on your age. But I have a big problem with that. You know, we've met with some folks that are in their 60s and their 70s, and they're 60 to 70% in bond funds based on their age. What it doesn't take into account is the conditions of the markets right now. Earnings or interest rates are making unprecedented moves to the upside right now. Not as bad as 2023 or 2022 when the Fed was hiking rates, but still they're spiking higher. And if you look at the inverse bond funds right now, they continue to break out to new highs. This is not a good environment to have 70% of your portfolio exposed to bond funds. I don't like bond funds to begin with. They're very sensitive to interest rates, number one. It's not like owning 10 individual bonds that, you know when they're going to mature, you know the coupon you're going to get, you're going to get, you know, what you put into it back, the principal at the end of the term. It's a much more likely outcome than a bond fund. It's all you got to do is pull up AGG on my app or look it up on Yahoo Finance and look at the 10-year bottom line average return of the aggregate bond index over the last decade. It's pitiful. And there's trillions and trillions of dollars in bond funds. We prefer individual bonds where the outcome is much more of a known factor, just like we prefer to own individual stocks as opposed to ETFs. And I've always made the argument, why buy the semiconductor ETF when there's only four or five really good semiconductor stocks? Why not own those four or five, and why water down your performance? Well, you say, well, it's diversification. You're spreading out your risk. Yeah, but there's a lot of bad semiconductor companies in that sector. I would rather own the four or five best. That's one of my philosophies. Another one of my philosophies is growing up on the West Coast in San Diego for most of my life. I guess I might have been influenced a little bit by watching the San Diego State Aztec football team guided by a coach by the name of Don Coryell. Running a wide open offense and five guys in the pattern and throwing the ball down the field. And of course, Coryell took his offensive skills and genius, I would call it, to the NFL. He coached with the St. Louis Cardinals when they were in St. Louis, when Jim Ray Hart, I believe, Terry Metcalf was the running back, and they called them the Cardiac Kids. He put up some points on the board when he was, then of course he went to the San Diego Chargers, and the term Air Coryell was developed with great tight ends like Kellen Winslow and John Jefferson and Dan Fouts flinging the ball down the field and Chuck Muncy running the sweeps just to keep the defense off honest. Well, there was another guy in the West Coast by the name of William J. O'Neill who came up with the Canned Slim strategy, and he was also the publisher of the Investor's Business Daily. I remember one time going on a fishing trip offshore San Diego. It was about a 60-mile offshore trip, and you go 10 knots in a boat, so you got a six-hour ride out to the fishing grounds. And I remember going through my Investor's Business Daily while the other guy was driving. We took turns driving the boat and keeping it on course. He didn't have autopilot, so you had to watch the compass all the time.
And I remember marking up my investor's business daily. I remember the chart books coming to my driveway every Saturday morning there in Encinitas, California, and the thump of those chart books. Now the charts obviously are online. But O'Neill came up with the Kanslin methodology, which is strong current earnings growth, strong annual earnings growth, new products, new CEO, something new, that's the N. The S is shares outstanding. I've given it a couple other names too. The S. The L is it a leader or a laggard? And there comes the argument for against ETFs. You want to own the leaders and not the laggards in any sector. The I is institutional sponsorship. Are the mutual funds, are the big boys in there? They're the elephant in the bathtub for sure, buying the shares, because that's going to really drive the stock higher. And the M is the market. And that was a pretty good way of finding superior stocks in the market. And I'm going to go through that tonight, and I'm going to give you examples. But I added a whole nother wrinkle to it. To the Air Coryell, I added a defense by putting in valuation as half of the equation. Valuation really matters. I learned some hard lessons in the late 90s, in the year 2000, when we found out that fundamentals and valuations really do matter. And I made that half of my CANSLIM. I haven't come up with the new acronym. I'll leave that up to other people to come up with a different acronym. I've came up with the acronym SOGI for soggy stocks, dodgy old growth giants of yesteryear. But I want to just tell you a quick little story. We've recently added, that I learned last night, I didn't know about this. We had dinner last night together. There was about 10 of us here, maybe, in Cleveland. You know, from my division of GCG, and of course some representatives from GCG also were having a good time. We went out to dinner last night, and I've gotten to know a new member of my team that GCG hired. I have two understudies now, and I've gotten to know Matt Jellison very well, who is a Boston guy. He's a little bit disappointed in Boston's performance against the Yankees. I'm happy with my Padres shutting out the Cubs last night, 8-0, as Michael King flirted with a no-hitter. We got him from the Yankees, and Fernando Tatis Jr., Manny Machado, both hit home runs. We're in pretty good shape playing at home. We'll see what happens, but Jellison is going to be a great understudy. When he showed up for his final interview with the CEO of GCG, he carried a William O'Neill CANSLIM book in his hand. And, of course, the owner of GCG knows, or the CEO knows the CANSLIM story because he's listened to me. I gave him a personal presentation on CANSLIM. He heard my presentation in, I believe, Sarasota. And when he saw that CANSLIM book in Jellison's hand, he said, "You're hired." Two understudies now under Gunderson. We'll be right back.

0: And welcome back here to the second half of today's Best Stocks Now show. Well, on Friday, we get the non-farm payrolls report. And that's always preceded by the U.S. private sector employment report, which came out today. And it looks like the U.S. private sector employers added 90,000 jobs in September, beating the 70,000 consensus. And it was more than expected, obviously. And we'll see if that follows through on Friday with the non-farm payrolls report. As I said, the probability of a rate hike at the next Fed meeting has now dropped just below 50%, 50-50. That's 45% right now, and we'll see where it goes tomorrow after all of these reports that came in today. International trade in goods deficit unexpectedly widens in August. I think it's fair to say that the tariffs didn't do anything to narrow our trade deficit. We still carry a very large trade deficit. It came in at $132 billion in August versus the $115 billion consensus. So we still import a lot more than we export. A 30-year mortgage will now cost you 7.3%. We've talked about that in the past. That pretty much has the real estate market frozen. I met with many folks yesterday that are carrying 2.5% to 3.5% 30-year mortgages. Don't you wish you would have locked in one of those when you had the chance? Again, that really freezes the market. Consensus estimates tonight, here's the key number. For Micron, they're looking for $31.60 per share in earnings. AT&T doesn't make that in 10 years, earnings per share. Consensus revenue estimate, $51 billion for the quarter. Micron has beat EPS and revenue expectations in 8 consecutive quarters. Will they beat again tonight? Bill Gates sees an urgent need for more supervision of AI. Now, it should be known that Trump met with a bunch of the key players yesterday, and he got a pledge from them on being kind of their own, guardians over AI. But he did get them to sign a pledge, which I guess is a big step forward. And he pretty much is like full speed ahead, and so is she, almost like the race between us and Russia to get to the moon first. It seems like there's a similar race like that in AI, only this race is with China. But he got the big tech CEOs, Google's Sundar Pichai, Anthropic's Dario Amodei, Meta's Mark Zuckerberg, OpenAI's Greg Brockman, who's a big Trump supporter, and SpaceX Elon Musk. They all signed off on what he called the White House Accord on Super Intelligence. Having said that, how about the liability? When we saw that prospectus yesterday coming out from Anthropic about the threat of ending humanity, think about the liability. You know, I was thinking about that this morning. Various industries have, liability. Look at the tobacco settlement that came, I think in the late 80s. Look at the social media and all the fines and whatnot they've paid. Imagine how wrong AI could go and the damage that it could cause, and Anthropic is kind of getting out in front of that. And that's another reason why I'd be pretty cool to owning Anthropic when it goes public, or OpenAI when it goes public. Anthropic has warned that it could face legal claims over the actions of autonomous, not one of their employees, mind you, one of their autonomous artificial intelligence agents. Maybe I remember growing up watching Secret Agent, shows about Secret Agent, Secret Agent Man. There was a song by Johnny Rivers. But now we have artificial intelligence agents. The legal landscape is uncertain. But I do know one thing that is certain. There's a lot of attorneys out there just waiting for any kind of slip-up from these artificial intelligence agents, which have already pretty much gone rogue in several instances. And we now have OpenAI being sued in California on yesterday, by the nonprofit Legal Advocates for Safe Science and Technology over the hacking of Hugging Face by OpenAI's agents. Well, I can just see the commercials now, or the billboards now. Not have you been in an accident. Have you been attacked by an AI agent? Call Dickerson and Dickerson now to file a lawsuit, or Morgan and Morgan, or whatever the case may be. The first lawsuit has been filed against OpenAI. Okay, we learned yesterday about the big spend taking place by Anthropic, $513 billion. Which obviously, the question you would ask is, who's going to be on the receiving end of that spending? And the research that I did point, and in fact, it said it in, it disclosed in their prospectus, the biggest recipients, number one, and don't forget, Amazon is a major player. Where was a lot of that $513 billion going to? The cloud. And who has Amazon Web Services, which is really the big growth arm? Yes, Amazon sells a lot of stuff online, and they have a very thin profit margin online in that business. But they have a huge business with Amazon Web Services, AWS. And Amazon's gotten a little bit of life underneath it here recently. But that's a big recipient, number one recipient of the spending by Anthropic in their major spend. And Anthropic, Amazon's also a large investor in Anthropic and a major provider of cloud computing infrastructure. Anthropic runs significant workloads on AWS, including Amazon's custom AI chips, Trainium. Amazon also distributes Anthropic's Claude models through its cloud marketplace. Number two recipient, Google Cloud. Google is a major investor in Anthropic. And again, I'd rather own Google and Amazon than Anthropic, but that's just me. They're a major investor and a major compute supplier to Anthropic. They provide large-scale access to Google's TPU, Tensor Processing Unit, infrastructure for training and inference. Google Cloud is also a significant distribution channel for Claude. And I would just add, believe it or not, Google is currently trading at just 17 times forward earnings, which makes it a major candidate to show up in my relative value portfolio at some point. Google's stock is dead in the water right now, but it's sitting right on its 200-day moving average, which I think gives it at least some technical support there. And I can't see that forward PE going much lower than 17x. So definitely, I have Google high up on my list, my shopping list right now. Microsoft, number three. While not as central as AWS and Google Cloud, Anthropic has relationships involving cloud distribution and infrastructure. Reuters reported that Anthropic's IPO filing identified Amazon, Google, and Microsoft among its key cloud partners. Then, of course, you have NVIDIA. They supply the GPUs that remain fundamental to frontier AI development. That's the big breakthrough right there, is NVIDIA. And by the way, Huawei is also, you know, trying to compete now with NVIDIA. And as I do my research on Huawei, yes, they're closing the gap on NVIDIA, but I also read that NVIDIA still has a several-year lead over Huawei. It remains a question just how fast Huawei can close the gap and come up with chips that are as powerful as NVIDIA. And, of course, I'm sure NVIDIA is not sitting still. I'm sure they're constantly working on the next generation of chips. Well, and you got to believe Micron is also a big recipient of that spend. We'll find out just how much when Micron reports after the close. When we come back, I want to talk about an old-time Silicon Valley stock that is becoming a new-time AI stock all of a sudden. And the fundamentals look great right now. We'll be right back. This is Bill Gunderson, CEO of Gunderson Capital Management. The Gunderson Team 2026 tour resumes with our next stop at the Embassy Suites in Independence, Ohio on Tuesday, September 29th and Wednesday, September 30th. I will be teaching a workshop on Wednesday evening from 7 to 9 p.m. and Barry and myself will be available on Tuesday and Wednesday from 7 a.m. to 5 p.m. for individual folks with individual meetings about our investment management services and financial planning services. This is a rare opportunity to meet with the team that you hear on the radio show each weekday. We will be conducting that workshop on Wednesday night from 7 to 9 p.m. To book a seat at the workshop or a personal appointment with us, give us a call at 855-611-BEST. That's 855-611-BEST or go to GundersonCapital.com. 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

0: back here to the final segment of today's Best Docs Now show. Well, it seems like everybody wants to be in NVIDIA's orbit or orbit around NVIDIA. And I've seen an old-time player that kind of has been given up for dead. It's a good thing they split the company a while back. Hewlett-Packard, obviously, one of the original Silicon Valley companies, especially in the PC business, the server business, etc., long-time player, but really has not had much to say about the AI wave until recently. And, of course, the spinoff of HPE, Hewlett-Packard Enterprises, is a big reason for all of a sudden them having big exposure to AI. In fact, in my estimation and the research I've done, and, of course, I use my Best Stocks Now app to find stocks that are all of a sudden showing up and showing those characteristics that I like of the quarterly earnings growth, the annual earnings growth, something new. Something new is HPE has entered into the AI orbit very much right alongside Dell. I would say they're very much a comparable to Dell. And right now, my app has HPE ranked number 3 out of 5,238, and that comes from the performance of the stock. I'm not recommending this stock. I'm giving you an example of all of a sudden another stock. I guess we have the terrific 36 now instead of the terrific 35, or we got to drop one. We'll see if that happens. But I, you know, as others enter into the orbit, that's no problem. Welcome to the club. HPE is up 161% in the last 12 months. And over the last 3 years now, that drives their performance to 55% per year average, while the S&P's average 26.2%. The valuation on HPE, I think they can get up around 18 to 20% growth over the next 5 years with the exposure that they now have to AI. And they've developed key partnerships with NVIDIA. This gives it ample upside percentage, upside potential right now. And that exposure to AI continues to grow. No, they're not building the models like OpenAI or Anthropic, but they're an infrastructure company. That's the way I prefer to play this whole AI revolution. They, of course, make AI servers. They make high-performance computing systems. They make data center networking. They make AI storage systems. They make private AI clouds. And they provide AI services and consulting, hence the name Hewlett-Packard Enterprises. And that was the spinoff from Hewlett-Packard. It was the service side of the company instead of the hardware side of the company. And they also, if you compare where they sit right now, obviously NVIDIA is the center of the universe, right? Orbiting around it are the AMD, the Broadcom, especially Broadcom chips. And we've done very, very well with Dell, another resurgent company that's been around for a long, long time. But they've managed to stay current. And, you know, I think it's their position in the server industry that has really kept them current. But right behind Dell in the offerings that they have for AI is HPE, Hewlett-Packard Enterprises, HPE. Hewlett-Packard Enterprises, it caught my eye today as it's making new 52-week highs. And you say, why would you buy a company making new highs? What, you want to buy a company making new lows? That's up to you. How many times has NVIDIA made a new high over the last 10 years? That's where valuations come into play. And I'll be talking a lot tonight about my valuation model that I do 5-year target prices. HPE rises as it wins a $1.2 billion AMD Helios order from Vultr. And it raises its 2027 outlook. Well, I've always said that not only do stocks follow actual earnings, they follow earnings expectations. And today, HP altered or revised higher its outlook for 2027 and beyond. They now see networking growth in fiscal 2027 in the high teens to low 20s on a percentage basis, as it is gaining share in the data center networking market. Data center networking, and we had an article out yesterday on Arista Networks, which you definitely should read, that was in Seeking Alpha, because they play a big role in all of this networking also. But data center networking revenue is expected to grow at HPE at a low to high 50% compound annual rate through 2029. The company also said it expects routing revenue to grow in the low to high 20s on a percentage basis through 2029. So I think now all of a sudden you're seeing a company with 20% growth potential per year over the next 5 years. They go on to say at HPE, we'll close today's show with this, AI is reshaping the technology stack, making the network more strategic and driving significant new demand from enterprises and service providers, says the VP, President, and General Manager of Networking at HPE. HPE's positioned to capture that demand through an integrated networking portfolio, expansive go-to-market scale, and a greater cross-selling capability. Together, these advantages strengthen our ability to deliver sustainable, profitable growth and create long-term shareholder value. Well, you do your own research. I caught it as it rose in ranks in my Best Stocks Now app. That's why I invented the app, so I could catch these moves early on, or at least before it's way too late, apply my valuation models to it and see if the stock still makes sense. Anyways, there's another one in the AI orbit. I guess we call it the Terrific 36 right now. To get a four-week trial to the newsletter, everything I talk about, the big stories that I talk about on a daily basis are all encapsulated in the newsletter at the end of the week, an update on our portfolios. We've made several buys this week, or at least two that I can think of, new buys. Those are in the newsletter. Go to GundersonCapital.com. 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I have two of the best financial planners in America on my staff, or to talk about our money management practice here. 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
4: This is Bloomberg Daybreak Europe for this Thursday, the 1st of October from Brussels and London. Coming up today.
5: Mid-air attack. Passengers overpower a pilot after a stabbing in the cockpit, with the jet plunging 14,000 feet.
4: The spy who learned too much. MI5 accuses a Chinese academic institute of targeting Britain's artificial intelligence research.
5: A fiscal tour de force. France hunts for 54 billion euros as soaring debt and borrowing costs pile on the pressure.
4: Plus a ceiling on trading. HSBC's dealers are heading to tighter quarters as the bank moves back to the city.
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4: Good morning from Brussels. I'm Stephen Carroll.
7: And I'm Lizzie Burden in London. 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
4: on the markets this morning. We're looking at the Stock 600 opening down 0.6%. The FTSE 100 1.1% lower at the open. Now we're looking at the after effects of the Micron earnings, the upbeat picture on the AI chip making front has helped to lift particularly chip equipment makers in Asia. The Nikkei in Tokyo closing up 3.3% and NASDAQ futures 1.1% higher on Wall Street. In terms of the yield picture, we do have yields back rising again this morning. We're looking at the 10-year bund yield up another 2 basis points, 3.61%. 10-year treasury yields up another basis point, 2. This is oil prices are now rising again following yesterday's drop up 0.6%, approaching $99 a barrel for Brent crude.
7: Now to our top stories. A pilot is being hailed as a hero after being repeatedly stabbed in the cockpit by a colleague. The attack happened on a passenger jet carrying 170 people from Dubai to Tel Aviv. During the struggle, the plane plunged more than 14,000 feet in less than 30 seconds. This passenger was on board.
8: Suddenly the aircraft dropped, like a massive dropped down, like a roller coaster. And we saw that there was a crowd and riot on the front, next to the cockpit.
7: Passengers managed to overpower the attacker and two off-duty pilots took control of the aircraft. The jet made an emergency landing in Saudi Arabia, where the attacker is being questioned by local authorities. Israeli Prime Minister Benjamin Netanyahu says almost all the passengers on board were Israelis. His words are spoken through a translator.
9: We are in continuous contact with the relevant authorities to ensure the ongoing safety of the passengers. I have instructed the security systems to prepare for additional potential threats.
7: The incident comes just weeks before Netanyahu seeks re-election on a promise of tougher security. The attempted hijacking could help tilt undecided voters in his direction.
4: Britain's MI5 has accused a Chinese academic institute of spying on UK artificial intelligence research. It says more than 100 UK-linked academics contributed to projects funded by the institute. China's embassy dismissed the accusations as pure fabrication. It comes as OpenAI accused Chinese AI firm Moonshot of trying to extract data from its systems. Our China correspondent Min Min Lo explains.
10: OpenAI has found that in July there were as many as 16,000 attempts to uncover the hidden information on how OpenAI's models approach reasoning through problems. And what OpenAI has done so far to stop distillation is that they have concealed their reasoning. When users enter a query, they get an answer instead of an explanation. But according to OpenAI, how Moonshot has gone around this is that they have copied that encrypted information and then ask a model in a different conversation to decrypt and transcribe that data.
4: Min Min Lo there. Moonshot has so far not commented on the accusations, as US firms increasingly accuse Chinese AI developers of extracting proprietary knowledge from their systems.
7: Bank of England Governor Andrew Bailey says the United Kingdom must be prepared for market shocks from a correction in AI assets. Speaking to the BBC, Bailey said that asset prices currently appear to assume that everybody will be a winner. He says the BOE is ready to respond to shocks and ensure the financial system remains resilient.
4: The French government is laying out its budget plans today, testing investor nerves in the final financial plan before next year's presidential elections. Ministers are expected to share details of a €54 billion effort to lower the fiscal shortfall to 5% of economic output in 2027. Marie Jacot, CEO at Edmond de Rothschild in France, says the attitude to France among investors is worsening.
11: This widening of the spread between the French OAT and the German Bund is a clear indication that the risk perception on French debt is deteriorating and that the market is starting to punish France and its level of debt, which is not necessarily something that it has done in the past.
4: Edmond Rothschild's Marie Jacot there, as the spread between the 10-year French yields and German bonds hit 127 basis points yesterday.
7: Italy's Prime Minister, meanwhile, Giorgia Meloni, says that she plans to ask the EU for greater budget flexibility due to high energy prices. It comes as inflation in Europe's top economies jumped to the highest level since 2023, largely driven by elevated fuel costs. Meloni had been hoping to avoid tighter fiscal scrutiny from Brussels. However, Italy's 2025 deficit was confirmed at more than 3% of economic output earlier this month.
4: And Britain's government is falling behind on plans to borrow more from regular savers, potentially leaving it more reliant on the gilt market. The bad news comes after the UK paid the highest yield since 1999 at an auction of 10-year debt earlier this week. Bloomberg's Ewan Potts has more.
12: The UK government has been hoping to narrow the gap with other European countries, many of which raise substantially more from retail investors. But the first 5 months of this financial year saw the UK raise just £2.2 billion through national savings and investments. That's well short of its target for the full year of £15 billion. NS&I says it's responded by raising interest rates across some of its saving products. In Brussels, I'm Ewan Potts, Bloomberg Radio.
7: And HSBC traders face more cramped conditions when they move to the bank's new City of London headquarters earlier next year. Planning filings show ceiling heights will be about 2.6 metres compared with significantly more space at Canary Wharf. Around 750 trading staff are expected to relocate to Panorama St Paul's, where HSBC is adapting an existing building.
4: Those are your top stories on the markets. The Stock 600 is down by 0.6%. The FTSE 100 underperforming, down by 1.1% this morning. NASDAQ futures up by 1.1% though, as we're looking for the follow-on from the Micron earnings, but also Google announcing its latest Gemini iteration. Oil prices are higher on the day by 0.7% at $98.71. And we do have the bond sell-off resuming. 10-year French yields up 4 basis points at 4.89%. Lizzie, I want to come back to that story that you just mentioned, though. I don't know if I can count myself as a tall person, especially if I'm not standing next to you. But this idea that you're a low ceiling is part of the future for trading, the HSBC trading floor. First of all, I learned a lot from reading this story from our colleagues, Jack Sitters, Natasha Vose and more, about how much technology needs to be in a trading floor, and that's why even a regular height ceiling has to be a lot lower, or the floor has to be higher because of the amount of equipment and particularly cooling that needs to be in there. Of course, redundancy for all of the technology systems are in there as well, but this is part of the dilemma. And you know, HSBC is not the only company that's been moved back into the city of these as well, that having to contend with older buildings rather than necessarily the purpose-built ones they had in Canary Wharf.
7: Yeah, I don't know how sorry I feel for these HSBC traders. It's going to be neater, surely, if you hide all of this paraphernalia that, as you say, is needed to cool all the equipment that they need for trading in the modern age. But I do love a high ceiling. I think that it opens the mind. I find that in Victorian architecture, I have bigger ideas, Stephen. Much more so
4: than... bigger energy bills, Lizzie.
7: Well, yeah, okay. But I am a tall person. I guess this doesn't come across on the radio, but...
4: I mean, you sound tall. Is that what you're trying to say?
7: Thanks. Thanks. Lofty ideas.
4: There we go. See, I knew that we'd be able to get through that. Really interesting read, both from the architectural point of view, but also some of those practical issues of HSBC's big move back into the City of London.
7: Well, we are going to be talking, of course, about the latest happenings in the skies over the Middle East, and we are going to come back to that in just a moment. We'll be speaking to our very own Dan Williams in Jerusalem. But first of all, we've got to start off with the markets, because the French Finance Ministry will be presenting a budget for 2027 today, including a €54 billion effort to contain spending. Even with that, though, the deficit would only decline to 5% next year, according to the plan. So let's get some analysis. We can speak to our rates and FX reporter, Alice Gledhill. Alice, good morning. I'm looking at the spread between the 10-year French yield and German Bunds at 129 basis points now. This is the worst since the euro debt crisis of 2012. Is it a sign of deeper debt issues to come?
13: Morning, Lizzie. Yeah, I think so. I mean, investors are certainly very worried about France. And I think one way we can look at this move in the spread is that the market is sending a message to the French government, you're on this unsustainable path, something's got to change. You know, we all know that France has one of the largest budget deficits in the euro area. It slipped again this year. It's probably going to end up at 5.4%. There's too much public spending, there's too much borrowing, and there's not enough coming in from tax receipts and so on. And so I think investors are pretty worried about France here.
4: So in terms of what might help to calm or indeed aggravate those fears, what's at stake with the budget announcement then, and what sorts of measures will investors be training their eyes on?
13: So we know some of the measures already that Le Cornu is going to target. He's talked about that in local media and in the past couple of days and weeks. And I think it's certainly a step in the right direction in terms of what he's trying to do. So we know that he wants to try and narrow the deficit sharply, which is obviously a key focus for investors. So we know he's going to aim for 5% down from 5.4% from this year. He's going to tackle things like pensions, public sector wages, things like state funded sick leave, you know, sort of tax on corporates and so on. That's all the kind of things that investors do want to see. I think the other key question is that they want to see this budget pass, right? We know that these budget discussions are a very thorny issue in France. The last couple of years, we've seen a number of different prime ministers, governments toppled because parliament in France is very fragmented. It's been very difficult for the government to get these measures through. So I think that's the other key part of this puzzle. So, you know, having a budget that actually tackles these sort of deep structural problems in France, but also the political willingness to actually make these changes.
7: But Alice, when I look at bonds around the world, they're finishing their worst quarter since 2024. We're back up for yields again today. Just looking across the curve this morning, for example, we were talking about France, the 10-year French yield up 5 basis points at 4.9%. Is this route going to be sustained, do you think?
13: It's the key question for sure, and you know, the one that everyone is asking. I was chatting to one investor yesterday, and he put it really nicely. He said the yields that we're seeing on government bonds are the best of his career. Like, he's never seen this level before, but there are just no clear catalysts in terms of things that might stop the sell-off. It's just very hard to have conviction here. So, you know, certainly in the near term, there's no sign that energy prices are going to come sustainably lower. I think that's a key issue. But there's lots of sort of longer term structural issues as well. So the idea that we're sort of heading into this structurally higher inflation regime, interest rates are going to be higher for longer. You know, we've talked about France, but it's not just France in terms of, you know, large deficits and excessive public borrowing. There's many other candidates that we could talk about, you know, who have the same issues and so on. You know, there's trade wars. Investors just want a bigger premium to hold bonds. So yeah, it's pretty hard to say with any conviction that we're going to see this sell-off reverse in any sort of meaningful way anytime soon.
14: Okay, we'll watch with interest as things develop. Alice, thank you very much for joining us with the latest on that. That's our FX and rates reporter, Alice Gledhill.
7: Well, let's get back now to our top story this morning. Israel's Prime Minister calling it a serious security incident. A disaster averted aboard a Fly Dubai flight from Dubai to Tel Aviv after one of the pilots stabbed the other and tried to crash the plane before passengers and crew stormed the cockpit. For the very latest, we're joined from Israel by Bloomberg's Dan Williams. Morning, Dan. Tell us what
15: Good
7: we know
15: morning.
7: So far.
15: Well, details are emerging, mostly about the contours of this event, though the motivation of this pilot, the pilot who apparently tried to hijack the plane, remain not entirely clear. He is in Saudi custody, and presumably the Israelis are working with the Saudis, with the Emiratis, on his interrogation, on the investigation, something that may be a tiny bit awkward when it comes to public disclosures, given that Israel and Saudi Arabia do not have full normal ties. They have cooperated under the radar. There are

0: The question is whether the door was sufficiently reinforced. Since 9/11, American Airlines have generally installed reinforced doors to prevent 9/11 style hijackings by passengers. The question is now whether that was in there, and indeed whether it's at all relevant if this was indeed a hijacking attempt by one of the two men most entrusted with the plane's safety, and that is a pilot or a co-pilot. A lot of questions there. For Israel, there will be questions about access. For now, it appears a suspension of flights from UAE to Israel. UAE maintained flights to Israel throughout this three-year war, unlike other parts of the Middle East, and the Israelis and the Emiratis will be scrutinizing that very carefully.
1: Dan, we really appreciate the update. Thank you so much for staying across this story for us. That's Bloomberg's Dan Williams out of Israel. Of course, we'll continue to monitor the latest out of that and what we learn in terms of the motivations. But straight ahead on Daybreak Europe, our interview with Bill Ackman, the founder and CEO of Pershing Square, on why investors are too narrowly focused on big IPOs. That's next. And this is Bloomberg.
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3: Graphically in Europe. So we've got the Stoxx 600 down 1.2% now, the FTSE 100 down 1.6%, the DAX in Frankfurt down 1.1%, and the CAC 40 in Paris down 1.25%. So we are underperforming our global peers here in Europe because the inflation worries are overshadowing this rally in tech. Now, as we look to some of the individual stocks, Pandora is just one in focus. The CEO saying that US demand is dampening because of those inflation worries growing. Pandora shares down 3.7% in Copenhagen. But as we look to that bond story then, we have yields up across the curve, across Europe and for Treasuries too. So the 10-year benchmark Treasury yield is up 4 basis points at 5.32%. Notably at the long end of the gilt curve, we've had the 30-year bond yield climbing to 6% for the first time since 1998. So up 6 basis points there. But it's not just at the long end, it's also at the short end. The 2-year gilt yield up 7 basis points at 4.95%. Now, as we look to commodities, part of the root of this, of course, we are actually seeing oil up 1.5% at $99.53 the barrel for Brent. And the dollar is strengthening again today, up 0.25%. That is your Bloomberg Business Flash. Now with more on what's going on around the world, here's Stephen Carroll in Brussels.
4: Lizzie, thank you. A pilot is being hailed as a hero after being repeatedly stabbed in the cockpit by a colleague. The attack happened on a passenger jet carrying 170 people from Dubai to Tel Aviv. During the struggle, the plane plunged more than 14,000 feet in less than 30 seconds. Britain's MI5 has accused a Chinese academic institute of spying on UK artificial intelligence research. It says more than 100 UK-linked academics contributed to projects funded by the institute. And US President Donald Trump says former Federal Reserve chairs should resign from the Board of Governors because of cost overruns and its headquarters renovation. The project has risen to $2.4 billion, though the Fed's watchdog found no evidence of wrongdoing. Those are some of our global news headlines.
3: Well, let's bring you another of our top interviews now. Bill Ackman, the founder and CEO of Pershing Square, says that investors are too narrowly focused on big IPOs. He's been talking to Danny Berger on Bloomberg Deals, where he also discussed his decision to donate 10 million shares of Pershing Square to fund a new brain centre in honour of his daughter. But he began by giving his views on AI and the prospects for SpaceX and Anthropic. So let's take a listen.
5: The market is very narrowly focused, I think, on SpaceX and Anthropic and on the picks and shovels that support the SpaceX.
6: Is that a problem, especially if Anthropic, I think we should all remind everyone, I think it was on the 22nd you put out something basically saying, are we going to see an Anthropic's S1? Oh, by the way, there's a 10% chance we kill humanity. And that is exactly what we saw. There was a large part of that prospectus that basically said, here's all the harm we might cause. But what do you make of an IPO with that sort of thing in it? And is that a company you would even buy?
5: So I think Anthropic is perhaps the greatest business story I've ever seen in terms of, from the de novo to $2 trillion, I would say as significantly just the revenue ramp of the company, the quality of the product. We use Claude internally. So it's clearly an amazing company. Query whether the frontier model companies will be able to maintain their market presence in light of the power of open source and open weight models.
6: Does that mean you wouldn't buy it because you're scared of that competition?
5: We look to buy businesses that we can predict what they're going to look like over a very long period of time. Kind of boring things like, perhaps Microsoft or S&P Global or Visa or MasterCard, things that are in our portfolio. We are less likely to be an investor in a very fast-growing business that's, you know, consuming a huge amount of capital, and you're betting on kind of the lines crossing at some point in the future.
6: Do you think?
5: But I think it's super interesting business.
6: But is there a reckoning to come there?
5: By the way, has the prospectus actually been filed? I've read.
6: No. It's just reports at this moment. Yeah, so we have to wait what the actual language says.
5: But on the point, so you know, interesting. I think Jensen's made this point well. If you're a $2 trillion company and you have a product or service that can cause enormous harm, you're going to be very careful about releasing that product to the market.
6: Yeah.
5: I feel like you don't need, at least for the, you know, the Anthropics of the world, you don't need legislation or the government to protect them from doing something stupid. You would hope you wouldn't, because it's a bit like a pharma company. You don't release a drug to the world. You know, maybe in the case of a drug, you have government oversight. But there's huge disincentive to put out a product that's going to destroy the world.
6: Does that mean that you're less concerned about all this, you know, AI worst case scenario out there? You think they're going to self-regulate okay?
5: I'm actually less concerned about Anthropic or OpenAI being the source of the problem. I'm probably maybe more concerned about a bad actor, a rogue actor, who does not have the same considerations, who, you know, uses the resources of an open source model to cause enormous harm. And I think that's still a very significant risk. So I'd rather that the best labs, the best frontier labs, are incredibly powerful, so they can protect us apart from the rogue operator using a less powerful AI.
6: Bill, I want to change tone here just for a moment, because you've been very public on the incredibly difficult year that you've had. You posted a long missive on X, which I would recommend, not a missive, a long essay rather, that I recommend anyone to read, about your daughter Lucy, who suffered a brain hemorrhage. She was taken into the hospital. They had to do a significant operation on her that in the wake of that left her unable to speak, to walk. It's something that you're now dedicating a lot of your time to. I think just the most important question, how is her recovery moving along?
5: You know, I think she's doing really, really well. It's a journey, but, you know, from where she started, you know, she's the same old Lucy. You know, she has the same friends. She's got the same sense of humor. She's learning to walk again. She's, you know, learning vowels again. She's learning consonants again. She's, as I like to say, she's very good at saying no. Vision, even her vision, we did this kind of mitochondrial therapy, first human patient, and she had zero ability to see light. And she now has 22,000 in one of her eyes, which is not great. And we don't know entirely whether it was the mitochondrial therapy, but we suspect it might have been helping her. We're using her as kind of patient one. If, you know, what can be achieved if you put every resource, every technology, and incredible therapy, incredible care, nutrition. You know, we have, you know, one of the fortunate things about our economic circumstances, we can provide the care for her. But we think it should be available to everyone. And so, contemporaneous with Lucy's recovery, we're building an institute that is going to be not just another brain research institute that, you know, studies the brain, but a place that's going to be very focused on delivering care to patients.
6: Bill, I don't think it would be lost on anyone who follows your work that in the midst of this, you were also in the middle of two IPOs. Just what was going through your mind at that moment?
5: The answer is I was. It was a good distraction. As I've mentioned, I very fortunate was able to rent the hospital room next to her. They removed the bed. You know, Zoom, right? IPOs are done by Zoom today. Really, very few in-person meetings, and that enabled, you know, kept me busy. And she was right there, and you really can't be with someone 24/7. So it actually was my inspiration for getting the IPO done was her.
3: Well, that was Bill Ackman, the Pershing Square founder and CEO, speaking to Bloomberg's Danny Berger. The donation could be worth nearly $400 million. It'll fund a new centre called the Ackman Oxman Institute, and the facility will partner with Mount Sinai and other hospital and medical schools. They say their goal is to build the world's largest, the greatest brain research, rehabilitation, recovery, human optimization and longevity institute. A moving conversation, and we'll have a check on the markets for you next.
4: It's 8:31 in London, 9:31 here in Brussels. A very good morning if you're just joining us. I'm Stephen Carroll.
3: And I'm Lizzie Burden in London. 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
4: We're hitting yet more superlatives on the markets in terms of the bond market sell-off. So the 30-year gilt yield at 6.02%, the first time since 1998. We've also seen the sell-off accelerate now on US Treasury yields, the 10-year yield rising to 5.34%, the highest since 2002. We had the 30-year yield hit 2002 levels yesterday too. France's 10-year yield is now 11 basis points higher on the day, so the spread widening even further. We're now over 130 basis points between the 10-year French and German yields. Italian 10-year yields also 10 basis points higher. A sharp acceleration of the bond sell-off in the past few minutes and a sharp sell-off too on equities. Stock 600 down by 1.3%, and we're seeing those Wall Street futures previously pointing positive. That's evaporating now. S&P E-minis are flat on the day. Nasdaq futures are up by 0.5%. Oil prices jumping. Brent crude's moving back towards $100 a barrel.
3: Well, that's the latest in markets. A reminder now of our top stories today. A pilot is being hailed as a hero after being repeatedly stabbed in the cockpit by a colleague. The attack happened on a passenger jet carrying 170 people from Dubai to Tel Aviv. During the struggle, the plane plunged more than 14,000 feet in less than 30 seconds. Yasmin's daughter was on board and says passengers heard screams for help.
7: After a few minutes, two other pilots took the control. A few Israelis ran away to the guy. He took a knife and tried to kill the pilot. They taken his hand and put him on the floor. There was a lot of blood.
3: Passengers managed to overpower the attacker and two off-duty pilots took control of the aircraft. The jet made an emergency landing in Saudi Arabia, where the attacker is now being questioned by local authorities.
4: The French government is set to lay out its budget plans today, testing investor nerves in the final financial plan before next year's elections. Ministers will share details of a €54 billion effort to lower the deficit to 5% of GDP in 2027. The spread between 10-year French and German yields widening further this morning with the jump in yields that we've seen in the past few minutes. So we're now looking at 131 basis points between French and German yields. That is the widest since 2012. Having hit that level yesterday, the milestone of passing the widest since 2012 as well. So the sell-off on bonds affecting French yields in particular this morning.
3: And President Trump is calling for Jerome Powell to resign his place on the Federal Reserve's Board of Governors. Trump blamed the former Fed chair for a headquarters renovation whose cost has risen to $2.4 billion.
8: It's horrible what they've done. He's incompetent. And the man that's incompetent should not be sitting on the Federal Reserve Board. And I'm sure that Todd and everybody's going to be looking, because the report was a pretty bad report. The report said they did a bad job. They didn't know what they were doing.
3: As you heard there, Trump says that he's directed Attorney General Todd Blanche to review the report and determine what to do next. The Fed's watchdog found management failures, but no evidence of criminal wrongdoing or administrative misconduct. Those are some of our top stories this morning. Coming up on Daybreak Europe, we'll be taking a closer look at the markets with Aliki Rufiak, who is Sustainable Portfolio Manager at Robeco Institute.
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3: 8:40 a.m. in London. I'm Lizzie Burden, and we check the markets for you all day long here on Bloomberg Radio. And we are seeing dramatic moves in your bond space. The sell-off continuing at the long end of the gilt curve, for example. We're seeing the 30-year gilt yield up 7 basis points at more than 6%. It's above 6% for the first time since 1998. It's not just at the long end, though. We're seeing the 2-year gilt yield up 7 basis points at 4.95%. And it isn't just the UK either. The French, German 10-year yield spread widening 4 basis points to 131 basis points. And in Treasuries, the benchmark 10-year yield is up 5 basis points at 5.33%. That is its highest since 2002. So part of this comes back to the oil price. We're seeing Brent now up 1.6% at just shy of $100 a barrel. It's a succession high here. And that, of course, adding even more pressure to bonds. That is also filtering into other assets. So when we look at the stock picture, Nasdaq futures have paired some of their earlier gains, now only up 0.4%. And S&P E-mini futures are now negative, erasing the gains that we've seen earlier. European stocks, meanwhile, at session lows. So we're seeing the Stock 600 down 1.3%. It's red across the screen for European equities. The FTSE 100 down 1.7%. The CAC 40 in Paris down 1.4%. The DAX in Frankfurt down 1.3%. In fact, the only sector that had been managing to eke out gains had been tech, but it is now in the negative, just like all the other 19 sectors across the Stock 600. Banks at the bottom of the basket down at 2.2%. It's also affecting other asset classes. We are seeing gold now pretty much flat on the day, up 0.1% at $4,163 a troy ounce. The Bloomberg Dollar Spot Index up 0.3%, and Bitcoin is currently in the red, down 0.2% at $83,459 a token. That is your Bloomberg Business Flash. Now with more on what's going on around the world, here's Stephen Carroll in Brussels.
4: Lizzie, thank you. Pilot is being hailed as a hero after being repeatedly stabbed in the cockpit by a colleague. The attack happened on a passenger jet carrying 170 people from Dubai to Tel Aviv. During the struggle, the plane plunged more than 14,000 feet in less than 30 seconds. Britain's MI5 has accused a Chinese academic institute of spying on UK artificial intelligence research. It says more than 100 UK-linked academics contributed to projects funded by the institute. And President Trump says former Federal Reserve Chair Jerome Powell should resign from the Board of Governors because of cost overruns on its headquarters renovation. The cost of the project has risen to $2.4 billion, though the Fed's watchdog has found no evidence of wrongdoing. Those are some of our global news headlines.
3: Well, let's take a closer look at the markets now. As I say, some big superlatives when it comes to the bond space. The 10-year Treasury yield up to 5.33%, the highest since 2002. The UK 30-year yield at its highest since 1998. Let's bring in Aliki Rufiak, who is a Sustainable Portfolio Manager at Robeco Institutional Asset Management, with me in studio. Good morning. I wonder what you make of these moves and whether you think that they're going to last.
0: Currently, I think we see elevated volatility in the fixed income market. So the MOVE index has stood up, and this is also filtering in the very sharp moves that we see in the space. I think if we look at policy has turned hawkish, definitely across developed markets. And there, we also see differentiation in terms of how much room the different central banks have to hike rates and combat inflation, because obviously this oil higher, inflation higher, rates higher loop is still at play at the moment. But yeah, we see differentiation in terms of how central banks can combat inflation relative to the neutral stance for their domestic growth economies.
4: Yeah, I mean, the data from the US yesterday was sort of helpful and unhelpful in trying to understand what the Fed does next, because resilient consumers, but nonetheless slowing inflation as well. Now, we have seen bets ticking back up in the past few minutes, about a 40% chance of a hike at the next meeting being priced in by markets. What does the path ahead for the Fed look like in your eyes?
0: I think the US Fed has already started its hiking cycle, but their inflation... But the Fed has also more room to increase interest rates going forward because current rates are below their neutral rate range that the Fed is forecasting. The other point to make there is that inflation in the US, it's not only energy driven, but there are other factors at play, like, for example, the impact of tariffs, but also a kind of like good growth and investment in the space. What we think in the US, that is also an element in terms of that could put also a kind of ceiling to interest rates is what the Treasury is going to do, given that the Treasury is currently the sole visible actor in terms of bond buybacks and stability measures in the market.
1: And given the interventions by Scott Bessent, the Treasury Secretary, given the economic data lately and given this bond sell-off, have you been changing your position in your portfolio? I think you're short US 10-year treasuries and long short-dated European bonds.
0: Yes, we have maintained our short on the US 10-year. We think that the market is going to be challenged going forward because there are other risks that are currently not fully priced in. We see the term premia in the US 10-year space increasing. They are currently at 1%, and this is comparable to 2008 levels. But we also feel that debt sustainability concerns would have some room to support higher rates in the US space, particularly as the war in the Middle East, the duration of the war remains questionable. The longer it takes, the higher the price tag of the war, more military spending. This is likely to put pressure on fiscal budgets going forward and keep rates in the US elevated.
4: But looking at yields at this level, I mean, the French 10-year yield now 9 basis points higher on the day. We're talking about a spread over Germany of 132 basis points at the moment. I mean, how much should we be expecting yields to remain at these levels? What we're thinking about the French budget announcement later today and the uncertain fiscal trajectory given the elections next year?
0: I think in Europe, the challenge is that Europe has to manage also at the same time an energy supply shock, given that Europe is a net energy importer. There, for us, we think that the ECB has been raising rates in line with its mandate, but we also see inflation rates also moving upwards, particularly in Spain. The latest print has been 5%, so definitely upside risks on inflation from the energy supply shock there. However, what we haven't seen in Europe playing out is the second round effect, so wage growth, as this is seen in some of the indicators is still well below levels that we've seen in 2022. So the European story, I think, is more a story in terms of where higher inflation rates are going to start hurting the consumer and putting downside risks to growth. If we see that happening in Europe, then there could be a case for lower rates over the next 12 months. And for us, that's an opportunity to be more invested and constructive on the two-year part of the curve.
1: So just finally, Aliki, is it the bond market, the sell-off in the bond market that derails the equity market?
0: I have to say that looking historically at 12-month equity returns for the S&P 500 for levels of interest rates at around 5%, we definitely, if we look at starting valuations at the moment, not in a territory like 99-2001 type of environment, but we are so also not in a sweet spot either. What would matter is the composition of the rate risers. If rate increases are driven by increases in the real rate, then this would be supportive for equities, potentially supporting positive equity returns over the next 12 months. However, if we see more of a late cycle environment where interest rates are widening because of break-even inflation moving higher, then that would be a kind of like caution for us in terms of a more challenging equity market environment going forward.
4: Okay, Aliki Rufiak, Sustainable Portfolio Manager at Robeco Institutional Asset Management. Thank you so much for being with us this morning, Lizzie, as we're watching that bond sell-off deepening now. The 10-year US Treasury yield 5 basis points higher, 5.33%. 10 basis points higher on the 10-year French and Italian yields this morning. German yields up by 5 basis points on the 10-year. Gilts 7 basis points higher. We'll be talking about the equity market moves next. This is Bloomberg.
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4: 8:53 in London, 9:53 here in Brussels. Good morning, I'm Stephen Carroll. On the markets, a rise in oil prices sparking a fresh sell-off on bond markets this morning. Brent back up, touching briefly $100 a barrel, holding slightly below that level at the moment. WTI is at $92 a barrel. This is after the drop we've had over the past couple of the days on the optimism around returning flows out of the Middle East, but the reaction on bond markets has been pretty swift. We've got the 10-year gilt yield in the UK 6 basis points higher, the 30-year yield crossing 6% for the first time since 1998, the 10-year Treasury yield in the US hitting a 2002 level, up 5 basis points on the day at 5.33%. France and Italy are seeing the brunt of the sell-off in Europe. 10-year French yields currently 8 basis points higher. The spread with Germany now 131 basis points ahead of the announcement of the French budget later today. Fiscal pressures in focus there as well. The euro's been weakening as the dollar strengthened. The euro's at 1.1309 now. The pound also 0.2 weaker at 132.41. Equity markets are being caught up in this as well. Stock 600 down by 1.2%. The FTSE 100 1.7% lower. S&P E-mini futures have erased their earlier gains, now just up 0.1%. But Nasdaq futures are clinging on to their positivity, 0.6 higher. The Micron earnings yesterday and Google's latest announcement around Gemini helping to lift sentiment in the tech sector. That is your Bloomberg Radio Business Flash.
1: Well, as we see that bond sell-off weighing on stocks, let us check in on some of the stocks, the individual stocks on the move today in Europe. I'm Lizzie Burden with Stephen Carroll, and we're joined by our Bloomberg reporter, Josh Gaunt-Warner. Josh, let us start with Pandora, I think, making diamonds under pressure.
7: Yes, so the CEO of the jewellery maker was speaking at a ceremony which was opening its new factory in Vietnam. And we saw the CEO there warn that demand in the US market has weakened and then stabilised at quite a low level. Now, this might not be too much of a surprise. We see consumers, especially those in low to middle income households, grappling with inflation and higher prices. And JP Morgan said that actually growth remains muted in Pandora's other core markets as well. You know, this is particularly interesting because the picture is different elsewhere, such as in Asia. The performance has been better of late. You know, for example, Pandora's business in Japan has more than doubled in about 3 years. But those concerns about the core market are weighing on shares. Ticker PNDORA down more than 4% this morning, pairing year-to-date gains to about 13%.
4: Let's go to Landsec next. What's the news from them?
7: Yeah, so Land Securities is raising about £500 million by issuing some new shares, and it's going to use this money to help fund the acquisition of Metro Centre. That's a shopping mall in Gateshead in the northeast of England, and is one of the largest ones in Britain. Now, it generates about annual sales of about £650 million, and after it completes, Landsec will own about three of the top 10 shopping malls in the country. Malls had fallen out of favour, but the sector has made a bit of a comeback recently, as retailers that have survived shocks such as, you know, the pandemic are now competing for the best store space. So Landsec shares, ticker LAND, down about 2.3% this morning. The key thing there, investors are now waiting to find out what the pricing of that share issuance will be.
1: Excitingly for Stephen, of course, who's in Brussels, you've got a Belgian stock for us, lastly.
7: Yes, yeah, so the Belgian retail group, Colruyt, ticker COLR, is having a tough day. Shares tumbling as much as about 11% this morning. That's the worst day in about 16 months. This is because it cut its guidance late yesterday due to rising costs as well as more competition. Ultimately, costs are rising at a faster pace than sales, and that is not a welcome combination. JP Morgan warned the stock is on course for a big derating and cut its price target to a street low today, and warned market expectations are simply too optimistic. JP Morgan's new price target now sits at just over €22, and that suggests quite big potential downside, considering shares are still trading above €35 this morning, even after today's heavy drop.
4: Okay, Josh, great to have you with us. Thanks very much for taking us through the stocks on the move. That's Josh Gaunt-Warner there. For more conversations like this, you can subscribe to our Stock Movers podcast for the biggest winners and losers in the stock market. You'll find it on Apple Podcasts, Spotify, or anywhere that you listen. But of course, the stock market now, Lizzie, being caught up in the movements that we've seen on bonds. Stock 600 down by 1.2%. All of the major European indices are 1% or more lower as we're looking at this jump in yields and another set of milestones being passed, it seems, around the world in terms of these bond market moves. A rise in oil prices appears to be the trigger that has moved the inflation concerns back to the fore for investors.
1: Yes, so Brent up nearly 2% now, $99.87 the barrel. In the next hour of Daybreak Europe, they're going to dive into all of this, tie it all together, hear from our managing editor, Rachel Evans. Guy Johnson from TV is going to hotfoot it into the radio studio, and we'll have our Bloomberg Director of Global Economics, Jamie Rush. So pulling all of these threads together, is this sell-off going to last is a huge question. How much is it going to continue to weigh on stocks? It's happening in the European session, but elsewhere in the world, Stephen, today we have had actually those Micron outlook boosting tech stocks, and Europe, of course, less exposed to tech, so Europe not as protected, it would seem. But let's see how this pans out through the rest of the session, because the gains that we'd already seen in US futures seem to be pairing now. So let's see how it pans out as we head towards the Wall Street open. Nathan Hager and Caroline Hepke will take you through the next hour of the European cash trade, so stay with us. This is Bloomberg.
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11: This is Bloomberg Daybreak Europe for this Thursday, the 1st of October from London. Coming up today...
12: Is 6% the new 5%? UK 30-year yields hit their highest level since 1998 as bonds in the US and France also reach milestones.
11: Crude pressure. Oil touches $100 a barrel and drives a global debt market sell-off.
12: A fiscal tour de force. France hunts for 54 billion euros as soaring debt and borrowing costs pile on the pressure.
11: Plus, not saving the day, Britain's bid to borrow more from ordinary savers falls well short of target.
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11: So you join us in the midst of a bond market sell-off. We have gathered a top team to discuss this in just a minute. Our managing editor, Rachel Evans, TV host Guy Johnson, and Bloomberg's director of global economics, Jamie Rush. It's coming your way. Quick look at the markets, though. European stocks slumping 1.1%. Banks the biggest decliners. Brent just below $100 a barrel. US futures still in the green, but off the highs we've seen. 10-year US yields are up 4.5 basis points. French and Italian yields up some 8 basis points. The euro is extending broad losses. That's some of the data, Nathan.
15: Yeah, we are tracking, as you say, a fresh sell-off in global bond markets this morning. 30-year UK gilt yields have surged to 6%. That's a level we haven't seen since 1998. And as you say, the US 10-year treasury yield is up to 5.3%. It's highest since 2002. These moves are part of a global government debt sell-off driven by higher oil and gas prices. Brent crude has touched $100 a barrel once again. Robeco's sustainable portfolio manager Aliki Rufiak gave her reaction.
0: We see elevated volatility in the fixed income market, so the MOVE index has stood up, and this is also filtering in the very sharp moves that we see in the space. I think if we look at policy has turned hawkish, definitely across developed markets, and there we also see differentiation in terms of how much room the different central banks have to hike rates and combat inflation, because obviously this oil higher, inflation higher, rates higher.
15: It was Aliki Rufiak, sustainable portfolio manager at Robeco Asset Management. French yields have also surged more than 10 basis points. The spread between French oats and German bunds has reached 131 basis points. The sell-off comes against a backdrop of stubborn inflation, fiscal concerns, and resilient growth.
11: It also comes as the French government is set to lay out its budget plans today. In the final financial plan before next year's elections, ministers are expected to share details of a 54 billion euro effort to lower the fiscal shortfall to 5% of economic output in 2027. Marie Jacquot is the France CEO at Edmond de Rothschild. She says the attitude to France among investors is worsening.
16: This widening of the spread between the French OAT and the German Bund is a clear indication that the risk perception on French debt is deteriorating and that the market is starting to punish France and its level of debt, which is not necessarily something that it has done in the past.
11: That was Edmond Rothschild's Marie Jacquot. The gap between French and German yields has doubled now in the past 4 months to levels last seen during the Eurozone crisis.
15: Hedge funds are stepping up bets against the euro as political and fiscal risks mount in France. Euro-dollar put options were more than twice as heavily traded as calls on Wednesday. That's according to Bloomberg data. Demand stretches into next summer, capturing potential volatility around next year's European election.
11: In other news, Italy's Prime Minister Giorgia Meloni says she plans to ask the EU for greater budget flexibility due to high energy prices. It comes as inflation in Europe's top economies jumped to the highest level since 2023, largely driven by elevated fuel costs. That was in data out yesterday. Meloni had been hoping to avoid tighter fiscal scrutiny from Brussels, but Italy's 2025 deficit was confirmed at more than 3% of economic output earlier this month.
15: Britain's government is falling behind on plans to borrow more from regular savers, and that could potentially leave the government more reliant on the gilt market. The bad news comes after the UK paid the highest yield since 1999 at an auction of 10-year debt earlier this week. Bloomberg's Ewan Potts has more.
17: The UK government has been hoping to narrow the gap with other European countries, many of which raise substantially more from retail investors. But the first 5 months of this financial year saw the UK raise just £2.2 billion through national savings and investments. That's well short of its target for the full year of £15 billion. NS&I says it's responded by raising interest rates across some of its saving products. In Brussels, I'm Ewan Potts, Bloomberg Radio.
11: And those are a few of our top stories for you this morning. Looking at the market, so 10-year US yields at the moment trading at 5.33, up by 4 basis points. In Europe, quite sharp moves. Italian BTPs up 8 basis points at 4.69. French yields similarly up 8 basis points at 4.93. This as European stocks are down 1.2% this morning. Banks, the biggest decliners. We've seen oil prices, which had been off this morning. They jumped 2% higher at $99.94. The euro seeing extended losses this morning. That is a look at where we are in markets.
15: And so as you say, we do have a further bond sell-off that we are tracking with the ratcheting up of yields around the globe. 30-year gilts in the UK have reached 6% for the first time since the late 20th century. The yield on benchmark 10-year treasuries in the US at levels not seen since 2002. This is a sell-off that we've been tracking, it seems, for some time as the conflict in the Middle East is putting pressure on oil and gasoline prices. But this morning, it seems to be gathering steam.
11: Well, to discuss, we've brought together some of our top thinkers here at Bloomberg. Bloomberg's managing editor, Rachel Evans, Bloomberg TV host, Guy Johnson, and Bloomberg's director of global economics, Jamie Rush. Well, we have been in a rush, guys, to get you into the radio studio to talk about these fast-moving markets. Rachel, can I start with you? Why are yields rising today?
18: I wish I had a good answer for you specifically for today, but we are seeing kind of a big increase in oil. That really seems to be what's kind of spurring things. You know, we were kind of heading into some of our morning calls around 8 o'clock this morning, and we started really seeing oil gaining some traction, and suddenly we're getting kind of new highs on yields across the bond market. So we saw the UK 30-year going past 6%, as you mentioned, for the first time since 1998. We also then saw the US 10-year hitting its highest yield since 2002. So it's really kind of moving things. I think it just shows you how sensitive we are in the bond market at the moment to oil prices. Energy inflation is really concerning investors, and it's really kind of like pushing yields up whenever oil moves.
15: It's really interesting, though, to see, yes, oil prices moving higher on the session, but just this week we've seen oil climb as high as $107, $108 a barrel, but we continue to see this steady gain in yield around the world. Guy Johnson, let's bring you into the conversation. We asked at the top of the hour whether 6% is the new 5%. When we see that level in the UK gilt yield, is that a fair question to ask at this point?
19: I think it's the rate of change that I think is really important in terms of what is happening here. Are you talking about 6% on a US 10-year? Are you talking about 6% on a US on a UK 30-year? 6% is definitely has become part of the conversation. Oil's interesting because actually oil mechanically should have gone down this morning. You've got the roll from the November contract to the December contract, which should have shifted oil down, but actually we've shifted up, which tells you something as well. And you do wonder what is happening out there in the market. What is going on? You hear stories of funds getting into trouble. Is that something that certainly happened a few weeks ago? What is happening in terms of positioning? People are definitely going to be offside in terms of where they are in their portfolios this morning. With this, it's the rate of change. People are going to get stopped if the market is moving this quickly. So it's going to be interesting to see kind of what the internal market dynamic is going to look like. Some of this definitely could be positioning. People are being pushed out of stops. They're having to close positions. There's probably some of that in terms of the rate of change that we're watching here.
11: Okay, interesting. Jamie, let's bring you in on the big thought around economics. How much of this is driven by political uncertainty, by indebtedness? How much is the big picture playing into today's individual moves?
20: I think it's substantially down to not oil, actually. I mean, I think if you look at the pattern of market moves over the past, let's say over the past month, we've gone up a leg of about 70 basis points across a range of maturities. And if I was to kind of focus on one instrument, which I think is telling you something useful, I would say if you look at the swap rate in the US, the 1 year swap rate, which is basically like that's pretty close to the Fed funds rate, 4 years forward, what does that tell you? Well, it's moved to 5.2% from 4.8% just a couple of weeks ago. That is a read on market expectations of what the Fed will be doing. So a lot of this you have to attribute to Fed policy. You have to say people are now expecting the Fed to lift rates higher and for much longer than they previously thought. So that gives you your first diagnostic. And then from there you say, well, why is the Fed funds rate going to be higher forever? Well, it seems to be the case that the global economy is running hot and can just sustain higher interest rates. And so then you have to look for those forces which are driving that growth.
11: Okay, but we've got data out on Friday for jobs and wages out of the US. Mm. We also had slightly softer than expected PCE core data out for the US yesterday. How do you think about that economically, Jamie?
20: Yeah, but one thing that we have seen, of course, is that a lot of the market moves have been concentrated around data releases because markets are grappling for that signal that tells them how high interest rates need to be for the growth to be sustained.
15: So does this put pressure then, Rachel, on global central banks to think about what the move is going to be from the Fed, this push-pull that we have now when we did get that softer-than-expected inflation data this week on the Fed's preferred inflation gauge? What does it mean for central banks more broadly, and how could the Treasury market react to that?
18: I mean, they're definitely in a sticky spot, right? I mean, they've got to be looking at what's going on domestically and all of these different sort of competing impulses. You know, we have this inflationary picture, we have this higher for longer idea kind of coming into the rates market. We also have a lot of supply in terms of the amount of debt coming into the market, which makes treasuries or other sovereign bonds potentially less attractive in terms of the yields that you can get versus, say, some of the hyperscalers. You know, you're also thinking about some really bigger macro issues that we've been seeing over the past few years around who's actually buying debt. It's been changing. We're seeing a much more volatile buying base for bonds. So there's all of that central banks like the Fed, like the European Central Bank, like the BOE need to be thinking about. We saw obviously kind of the ECB hiking rates last month. When they go next, it's not really a question of if, it seems. It's more of a question of when. Can they go this month or will they wait until the end of the year? BOE looks like they're going to hike probably at their next meeting as well. So they're definitely paying attention to this. But you raise a really interesting question about sort of the degree to which the Fed's move actually dictates or sort of guides the rest of the world. And it definitely does have an impact, but there are obviously a lot more things going on domestically that then these central banks need to take consideration.
11: Yeah. Guy, when we think about the Bank of England, only just in the last few hours, yesterday also, the Bank of England Governor Andrew Bailey was warning that the UK needs to prepare for financial shocks, that maybe could come from AI. I mean, earlier this week I was up in Liverpool listening to Andy Burnham, the Prime Minister. There wasn't really much reaction to his speech, even if it was quite kind of radical politically. And this ahead of the UK budget. I mean, there's plenty of pressure in the UK, isn't there, on the government when you think about borrowing costs ratcheting up. Yeah. How do you think the BOE is going to handle all that?
19: Just for the Burnham speech, I thought it was interesting that actually he got a pass there in some ways. Like, it didn't cause kind of major problems, which if you look across the channel to what is happening in France right now, actually it looks like a fairly favourable outcome for Burnham, so maybe a big tick in the box for him out of Liverpool. The Bank of England clearly is going to face some significant challenges. I think you can probably, but let's put aside the risks of an AI shock and what that would mean. Obviously financial markets, we've been through that sort of 2008 scenario, big financial shock sort of transmitted through the economy. That's something we'd like to avoid. But in terms of just trying to deal with the inflation narrative, the Bank of England has been under growing pressure to hike rates. It clearly doesn't want to. It clearly feels that there's enough slack in the economy that you're not going to get the second round effects, that people are worried that maybe some on the committee, Cathy Mann, I'm looking at you, thinks could be a source of concern at the moment. It feels like there's a big enough output gap that actually we can weather that we're not close to potential, whatever you want to call it, LRAS, whatever, we're not there, but the pressure is mounting with this kind of, if we're this far away from target, the pressure on the Bank of England to hike is going to grow.
15: Well, if we are seeing pressure in the oil market, as we are, certainly, this morning, there's talk in the United States about a potential diesel export ban around the world. Does that put further pressure on the Treasury moves that we're starting to see, the global bond yields that we're seeing now, Jamie?
20: Yes. I mean, so the U.S. supplies more than 1 million barrels a day of diesel into global markets. The global market outside the US is 25 million barrels a day, so it's about a 5% loss of supply. So that could raise prices, I don't know, 30, 50% easily. For the UK, that's not going to be a massive inflation shock. It's going to be about 0.2, 0.3 on inflation, but obviously it just comes as another headache for Burnham and Co. And, of course, for the Bank of England.
11: Yeah, absolutely. So then, Rachel, I suppose in terms of what, from the US perspective, we've had out a number of Fed speakers in the last couple of days talking about rate moves there. And there's been a big kind of move in markets.

0: to get a grip on it, to be honest. I mean, the short-term, like the path of expectations for interest rates obviously moved up a huge amount. It's almost disorderly the way it's happening. And his job should be to try and control his expectations and keep it orderly. But he can't do that because he said he doesn't do forward guidance. So he's just tied himself in a knot. So
1: what I think is interesting as well is that, and I was talking to Aditya Bhave about this from Bank of America a little bit earlier. If you get second round effects in America, if you start to see wages going up, and I think that's what is going to be interesting on Friday, is to look at the wage component of the payroll data. If you start to see wages creeping higher as a result of the inflation we've seen, then I think the Fed's got has not got a kind of 1-2-3 cycle on its hand. It's got a 4-5-6 sort of in terms of the number of hikes it's going to have to deliver. So it's now the wage component. It's that second round effect. If you start to see that embedding itself, then it's much harder to get rid of. They're going to have to be more aggressive with it.
2: I thought it was also really interesting, though, that goes hand in hand with the U.S. consumer, although wealthier, is more frustrated and is more unhappy with cost of living, if you look at the consumer confidence data. So maybe that pressure increased wages is there.
1: Look at what they do, not what they say. They've been saying that life's grim for a while. They've been spending pretty aggressively despite that.
3: You know, just as we're having this conversation, we just have a red headline crossing the Bloomberg terminal as the UK gilt yields continue to rise. We've seen the FTSE 100 in London fall 2%. We are seeing some massive selling now in equities across Europe. Now, what could the potential further pressure be for stock investors if we continue to see these kinds of yields continue to go forward, Rachel?
4: Well, I mean, you're starting to see it, right? I mean, it's going to get messy. And I think, you know, one of the big questions I have is, like, do we start to see some of these questions around fiscal borrowing costs, interest rates, start to combine with bigger fundamental questions about the stock market? Because there's been a little bit of resilience there just from kind of like the outlook for AI and how that's going to pass through to earnings. And you've seen a lot of, you know, banks on Wall Street staying pretty optimistic about where they think, you know, the S&P or the FTSE are going to end the year, just because they see that the earnings potential coming through from some of that tech development. But if we start seeing some of that being cast into doubt, either from kind of sort of issues within the AI space, you know, around existential threats to humanity, for example, all around some of the potential for kind of the products and whether they are as good as expected, you know, that shine starts to come off. And then you start to see the potential for higher rates and yields to kind of really be the driver within the stock market as well. At the moment, there is that kind of sort of push-pull that you're seeing between some of the stock market's own kind of supporting factors.
2: Yeah, I think that's really interesting. Look, I want to point listeners towards one great piece, which is the 10 reasons that investors are driving government bond yields high. If you want to get more on the Bloomberg Terminal, I highly recommend it from Ruth Carlson. And in amongst those 10 reasons, but actually not terribly high amongst those, is indebtedness, is thinking about government borrowing. Jamie, I want to get your view because we are expecting more details in France around their budget, what to expect there. In a way, it is reflective of the problems that a lot of developed countries have, you know, to pay for all of the entitlements that people have, but then the difficulties politically of actually getting spending down. Just give us a take on what to expect today in France and how that reads into the bond market.
0: Well, I think more broadly we can say that in an environment where risk-free rates are moving higher, markets are going to be looking for governments which are going to suffer in that environment. And so it's an amplifying effect. You see risk-free yields go up and then you see spreads widen, which is basically what we're seeing in France and the UK because they're being punished for it. And as you say, the solution to this problem is not immediately obvious. You've got a very fractured parliament in France. Same is kind of true in the UK as well. Big spending commitments coming up, aging populations, slowing growth, demographic problems, all of these things make it very difficult. So bond investors are reasonable to it's reasonable to ask these questions.
3: Fascinating conversation as we continue to watch in real time these yields go up the way they are around the world now. Very thankful to all of you for joining us. Bloomberg's Director of Global Economics, Jamie Rush, around the table with Bloomberg Television host Guy Johnson. Of course, our Managing Editor for Bloomberg News, Rachel Evans. Thanks to all of you so much.
2: Yeah, 9:21 a.m. here in the City of London. So we've got a really fast-moving story for you in the bond markets, which we'll continue to cover. And in fact, later on this hour, we've got a great guest coming up. This is Jim Bianco, who's the president and founder of Bianco Research. I think we're going to put some questions to him also in the bond markets about how he sees these ratcheting yields. But right

0: now, let's give you an update on where we are in the data. So 10-year US Treasury yields have jumped by 4 basis points at 5.33. UK gilt yields, sort of mirroring that rise, are up by 5 basis points at 5.47. But it's in Europe, for France and Italy, where you see the most pain of that sovereign bond sell-off, with yields up by almost 10 basis points now. So in France, those OATs are at 4.95. Just if you look at the 30-year yield, important too, UK yields are very close to 6%, 5.997, up by 5 basis points. Part of it, but only part of that story, is the ratcheting up in oil prices. WTI crude future up 2%, Brent crude futures up 2%, $99.94. It also means a sell-off in stock markets. So European stocks at the moment, on the Stock 600, down by 1.4%. NASDAQ futures, which had jumped well over 1% on the back of those positive Micron earnings, are only up by 0.4%. And then lastly, in the FX space, you do see the pressure on the euro softening 0.3%. We're on a 1.12 handle for the euro. So that's a look at the markets. Nathan Hager has an update now on our global news.
1: All right, Caroline, thank you. A pilot is being hailed as a hero after being repeatedly stabbed in the cockpit by a colleague. The attack happened on a passenger jet carrying 170 people from Dubai to Tel Aviv. And during the struggle, the plane plunged more than 14,000 feet in less than 30 seconds. Britain's MI5 has accused a Chinese academic institute of spying on UK artificial intelligence research. The security service says more than 100 UK-linked academics contributed to projects funded by that institute. U.S. President Donald Trump says former Federal Reserve Chairman Jerome Powell should resign from the Fed's Board of Governors because of cost overruns at the central bank's headquarters renovation. The cost has risen to $2.4 billion, though the Fed's internal watchdog found no evidence of wrongdoing. Those are some of our global news headlines.
0: Okay, fantastic. We will stay across these markets for you throughout the morning. The UK FTSE 100 falling by 2%. US 10-year Treasury yields at the highest since 2002. And the UK's 30-year gilt yield climbing to 6%. We're just below that, but we certainly hit it a few minutes ago. So we'll continue to track the bond market story for you. But we're also going to bring you some of our big conversations. Oil's been in focus also this morning because of uncertainty over the Middle East about flows recovering and how sustainable that is. Crude has risen for a third month in a row in September. Washington and Tehran really not making progress towards lasting peace. So I want you to listen in to Victoria Mitchell, who is Control Risk's Senior Analyst for Maritime, who's been speaking to Bloomberg's Abir Abu Omar about restoring the production levels, the output levels of oil to pre-war production levels and how complicated that is.
2: What's happening is that we have seen efforts by Middle East Gulf exporting countries to get cargoes moving, but the system which is being used is not that which has been what we would call the pre-war normal. So the pre-war normal will be very large crude carriers transiting the traffic separation scheme through the middle of the Strait of Hormuz, loading in the Gulf, and then transiting that product through to the import destination. The numbers that we've seen are an increase. They are a significant increase, but the system that's being used, the mechanism to make this happen, has been a resort by Gulf exporters to use of shuttle tankers for ship transfers onto vessels waiting in the Gulf of Oman, both in the Indian Ocean, and then those vessels then transiting to an import destination. So the system that's being in place, the mechanism, is a lot more complicated. It's less efficient than the pre-war normal. And it's also important to remind ourselves, Abir, that we are still also in a situation of conflict, and that volatility is also impacting market perception and forecasting. Because if we've seen on Monday, the numbers and the transits have declined again after going up over the weekend, and that uncertainty is still playing into the way the industry is operating.
3: Okay, Victoria, just sitting where you're sitting, looking at what you're looking at, how likely is the probability of us returning to full-on disruption in the Strait of Hormuz? And then what consequences would that have then on energy markets? And by that, I mean crude products, and of course, prices going forward.
2: Yeah, so as a great bridge to be, because we're still, as I said, in a situation of conflict, which means that Iran is still continuing to target vessels which are sailing through the Strait of Hormuz, we can say without its approval, through the southern route. And that is something which is continuing to impact how the market's operating. Whilst that situation continues with potential cycles of escalation, de-escalation, and strikes on vessels, the market is going to remain constrained because vessels are going to continue to be at extreme risk where they transit without Iran's approval.
3: And so how much do other routes have spare capacity if we're looking at a situation where it escalates once again to the peaks of the war in the Strait of Hormuz?
2: We'd be back to situations we've seen in earlier periods of the conflict where the maritime industry continues to look for workarounds. As we've discussed previously, there's no clear alternative to use of this maritime route. We've talked about pipelines. You've mentioned Yanbu, which is coming up towards partial capacity, but we will be back to a similar picture, which we've had at worst points in this conflict.
3: Okay, Victoria, going forward with everything that we're looking at in this region, give us a timeline of just how much impact this will have. I mean, it's been 7 months. This is not looking like it's going to end anytime soon, especially on the diplomatic front. How long will the impact carry on, not just on the Strait of Hormuz, but on the Red Sea and other waterways that are facing this turmoil, even if this conflict were to end, let's say, tomorrow, theoretically?
2: Yeah, so the situation as it is will continue so long as the conflict persists. But if we go then to look at the situation where the conflict ends, there's not an immediate ramp up in the way that the system operates. So we can't suddenly just turn everything back on and start all vessels being ready to move. What we've got at the moment is a displacement of capacity where a lot of very large crew carriers, for example, are sitting in the Gulf of Oman waiting for these ship transfers. That changes the tanker maps of where things are, away from a more efficient system of clear runs between exports and import destinations. So it will take a period of weeks and months for the industry to reset and go back to a normal method of flows from the Gulf through to export and import destinations. It's certainly not a day two immediate resumption of all operations on a normal framework.
0: So that was Victoria Mitchell, Control Risks Senior Analyst for Maritime, speaking there to Bloomberg's Abir Abu Omar, as we have seen oil again touching triple digits in what's been a pretty choppy trading session. Coming up next, we'll look at the markets.
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0: Good morning, it's 9:30 a.m. here in London. I'm Caroline Hepke.
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0: So looking at the markets, you've got European stocks sinking 1.6%. The FTSE 100 also down 2% as yields climb. So you've got at the moment 30-year UK gilt yields above 6%, so up by 5 basis points. 10-year US Treasury yields are up 4 basis points at 5.33%. And French and Italian yields have also been soaring up by almost 10 basis points this morning as oil prices have rallied. Brent crude futures up 2.3% above $100 a barrel. Those are the market figures.
1: Now, the market figures are the top story we are tracking this morning. This fresh sell-off hitting global bond markets with the 30-year UK gilt yield surging to 6% for the first time since 1998. U.S. benchmark 10-year Treasury yields at its highest level since 2002 this morning. These moves are part of a global government debt sell-off driven by higher oil and gas prices. Brent crude is back above right around, actually, $100 a barrel once again. Bloomberg's Skyler Montgomery-Koning says there is also a narrative that the U.S. economy is overheating.
8: Yesterday, what we had was US PCE data, and you got the reaction initially that was positive for bonds, but it didn't stay whatsoever. Now, part of that can be put down to this idea that maybe the methodology change meant that inflation wasn't as low as it was perceived, but I think it's really that growth resilience, right? Yeah. Because growth was very strong yesterday. That means you still have this narrative that the economy is overheating in the US. That means that you have a reason for higher yields from a potential growth, from a natural rate perspective, and it also means you have bigger risks of second round impacts. And I think the data we get today with ISM and non-farm payrolls tomorrow isn't going to deter that narrative.
1: That was Bloomberg's Skylar Montgomery-Koenig. French yields have also surged more than 10 basis points. The spread between French OATs and German Bunds has reached 132 basis points. The sell-off comes against a backdrop not just of elevated energy prices, but stubborn inflation more broadly, along with fiscal concerns and resilient growth.
0: Well, the French government is laying out its budget plans this morning, testing investors' nerves as borrowing costs have risen sharply. In the final financial plan before next year's elections, ministers are unveiling the details of a 54 billion euro effort to lower the budget deficit to 5% of economic output in 2027. Now, according to French media reports, they include reducing the number of civil servants and extending a tax on high-income earners.
1: In some other news this morning, a pilot is being hailed as a hero after being repeatedly stabbed in the cockpit by a colleague. This happened on a passenger jet carrying 170 people from Dubai to Tel Aviv. During the struggle, the plane plunged more than 14,000 feet in less than 30 seconds. This passenger was on board.
9: Suddenly, the aircraft dropped like a massive drop down, like a roller coaster. And we saw that there was a crowd and riot on the front next to the cockpit.
1: The passengers managed to overpower the attacker. Two off-duty pilots took control of the plane. It made an emergency landing in Saudi Arabia, where the attacker is being questioned by local authorities. Israeli Prime Minister Benjamin Netanyahu says almost all the passengers were Israelis. He spoke through an interpreter.
10: We're in continuous contact with the relevant authorities to ensure the ongoing safety of the passengers. I have instructed the security systems to prepare for additional potential threats.
1: The incident comes just weeks before Netanyahu seeks re-election on a promise of tougher security. The attempted hijacking could help tilt undecided voters his way.
0: Those are a few of our top stories today. Coming up next, we're going to be speaking to Jim Bianco, president and founder of Bianco Research. Get his view on why yields are moving as fast as they are, an energy shock, expectations of interest rate hikes, and a lot of political nerves, for example, in France. That's next.
11: Talking to your kids about the dangers of vaping can be hard. 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
0: Good morning. It's 9:40 a.m. here in the City of London. I'm Caroline Hepke. We're tracking fast-moving developments in the bond markets this morning. U.S. yields are up by 3.5 basis points at 5.32. U.K. gilt yields that didn't really move with that first speech at the party conference from Andy Burnham and the Prime Minister, but today they certainly are. 10-year U.K. gilt yields are up 4 basis points. And that 30-year yield is also up 4 basis points right now. As we see French and Italian yields up, they had gained actually almost 10 basis points, but they're up about 7 basis points this morning. This is also weighing on stock markets. So the Stock 600 in Europe down by 1.3%, the FTSE 100 down by 1.7%. Oil prices have also spiked 2.5% higher, $100.56 the barrel for Brent crude futures. As for the euro, a bit of a tough day. Down 0.3% against the dollar, 1.12. We're on a 1.12 handle, Nathan. That's a look at the data in the markets. Nathan has a roundup of our global news headlines. Good morning.
1: Good morning, Caroline. Thank you. A pilot is being hailed as a hero after being repeatedly stabbed in the cockpit by a colleague. This happened on a passenger jet carrying 170 people from Dubai to Tel Aviv. During the struggle, the plane plunged more than 14,000 feet in less than 30 seconds. Britain's MI5 has accused a Chinese academic institute of spying on UK artificial intelligence research. The security service says more than 100 UK-linked academics contributed to projects funded by the institute. U.S. President Donald Trump says former Federal Reserve Chairman Jerome Powell should resign from the Fed's Board of Governors. It's because of cost overruns at the central bank's headquarters renovation. Cost has risen to $2.4 billion, though the Fed's internal watchdog found no evidence of wrongdoing. And those are some of our global news headlines, Caroline.
0: Nathan, thank you so much. So let's think about global bond markets. U.S. Treasury yields climbing to 5.33%. I mentioned the 30-year gilt yield and yields across Europe surging. Jim Bianco is president and founder of Bianco Research and joins us in the London radio studio. Jim, welcome to the Square Mile. Yeah, I know you're in town for about a week and a very interesting day today. You would have thought the rising yields would attract in a buyer to swoop in and scoop them up at these sorts of yields. What do you think?
2: Well, it's attracted me in, and I've been, turned optimistic on the bond market for the first time in 6 years, literally this week, largely because there is a yield. There is a yield right now on the market. It is paying me to own those bonds, and I think that when we've all come said and done, looking back months from now, I think it's going to be a good idea. Now, yields could go higher. They can go higher. Maybe they can go, if I use the U.S., it's 5.33. It could go to 5.5 or maybe a little bit higher. But at this point, with the yield you're getting, your losses are minuscule. And then when it comes back down, you can wind up with gains. So I think there's going to be some buyers getting attracted in the market, especially if the alternative equities starts to struggle. Because you could look at the bond market and go, but aren't prices going down? Yes, but with that yield and the decline in prices, you're much better off than what you could see equities go down. They could go down a lot more.
1: Well, we are seeing equities go down quite a bit this morning here in Europe. Well, the futures on Wall Street are pointing to a modestly higher open. When you see the volatility of the move in the government debt market just this week, when you've made this call, does that make you any squeamish?
2: Of course, I'm always squeamish whenever you make a call like this because, you know, you're trying to predict where the market's going to go. But I made it on a value basis, you know, or if I was to put it this way, let's go back 6 years ago when I turned negative on the bond market. The yield was 2%. And the move to what we call the duration was 7, meaning every 1% move in a yield moved your price to 7%, and you only had a 2% coupon. Today, the yield is you know, all in the U.S. bond market is about 5.5%, and the move, the duration is 5.5% as well, too. So it's much more attractive. So yes, you get squeamish that something bigger is going on, because there's always that fear in the bond market that, you know, yields rise till something breaks. And are we in that process of breaking something? Are we waiting for you to tell us tomorrow or the next day that there's some kind of a crisis driven by high yields? That's always a concern. I just don't think we're there yet. I don't think that that is a concern right now. And I hope I'm not proven wrong on that.
0: Okay, interesting. I wonder what you make, though, of European yields, whether you think it's the same story in Europe. I mean, I'll just cite, you know, Jean-Luc Mélenchon, who basically wants to set fire to French debt as one of the candidates in the French presidential election. Are you equally bullish on the European sovereign debt market?
2: That one's a little bit different. And the reason is that the biggest thing that drives yields in a sovereign market is your growth outlook in your inflation outlook. And the inflation outlook in Europe is a little bit more worrisome than the inflation outlook in the U.S., and that's largely driven by energy. And it's not even driven by the Gulf or the Strait of Hormuz, the Persian Gulf or the Strait of Hormuz. It's really driven by the Russia-Ukraine war. Every morning I wake up and I see another refinery in Russia on fire. And then I look to the price of petrol or the price of diesel or gas oil in Europe, and it's just going straight up because the biggest exporter of that product to Europe is no longer doing it. That is a problem. And if that yield is, or if that inflation rate is going up, remember, bonds are a fixed income security. You get the same amount of money every year. And if your money is being devalued by higher inflation, even if it is energy-driven inflation, that will scare bond investors away. I will find something else to do with my money than just get the same amount of money every year that buys me less and less every year, even if it is energy driven. So there's a bigger problem, I think, in Europe, and that's why the yields have been moving a lot more.
1: Of course, another big part of this story, when you get back to the U.S., you're going to probably drive by one of those national debt clocks that shows $40 trillion and has been for a couple of weeks now, and is going to for even longer. Are we going to continue to see a sell-off driven by concerns around this soaring national debt in the United States?
2: I don't think that the sell-off is primarily driven by that. That is a background problem, and it has been a background problem, and it will stay a background problem. Now, why the reason I use background is the unfortunate reality in the U.S. is neither party is interested in fixing this problem. Both parties want to tell you it's a problem, and then they want to tell you why they want to keep spending money and not do anything about it. So it's always been a low-grade problem in the background. I think what's front and center that's driving the yield is not so much that we're spending money like crazy, is more that the inflation rate is a problem in the U.S., but in the I'll say it in the default. It won't go down. It's not that it's going to go up. It's stuck at 3%, maybe mid threes, and it's not going to the Fed's target of 2%. It hasn't been there in over 5 years. It's not showing any signs of it. And I think bond investors are starting to say maybe 3-ish percent inflation is the correct target, even though the Fed says it's 2. And if that's the case, then maybe all of the U.S. yields should start with a 5. And they all are right now. So yeah. I think that's the primary driver of the market right now.
0: Can I ask you for your view on the UK? As you're here in London, I'd be fascinated to know, ahead of the budget in Britain, what you make of the new government. Also, of course, of the governor of the Bank of England, Andrew Bailey, warning about market shocks and about borrowing costs ratcheting up. Fiscally, we feel that we're in quite a tight spot, most people looking at the UK. What do you make of it as a global?
2: I think that's a good explanation or a good description of what's going on with the UK. And it's going to continue to be a problem. Yields here are much higher than the U.S. They're even much higher than the most of the continent. And all the problems between the budget. Now, if you talk about, spending problems, and I said it's a low-grade problem in the U.S., it's a little bit more, it's a mid-grade to high-grade problem here, I think, is where it is. And I think that the inflation problem here, especially energy-driven, could really come back as well. And then, you throw into that mix, the uncertain politics. What was the joke I've heard all week? That you guys have good football teams and new prime ministers every year. You're looking more like Italy as we go on forward. And so that's not, I guess you like the first half about the good football teams, but you want to be careful with that, because you remember what also brings with Italy is higher yields as well, too.
0: Yeah, high yields and more leaders, yes. I mean, Andy Burnham made a joke of it himself that he's the seventh in the UK in 10 years. Yeah, understandable. Well, maybe you'll get time to see a football team when you're here, Jim. Thank you so much.
2: Thank you.
0: For being with us.
1: All right, and coming up here on Bloomberg Daybreak Europe, we're going to get a check of the stocks to watch in the first hour of European trade. Our breaking news editor, Louise Moon, will be in studio with us. Thanks for being here with me and Caroline. This is Bloomberg. Good morning.
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16: A good trading environment. Obviously, there's quite a shift, quite a shift away from alcohol or towards soft drinks. So potentially could boost AG Barr, but they're not seeing that.
0: Okay. Can I admit to something terrible? I've actually never drunk an Iron Brew.
1: Can I admit to something amazing? I actually have drunk
16: really?
1: Iron Brew. Yes,
16: I've been
1: to Scotland many, many moons ago. And it's a little bit like, for our US listeners, Mountain Dew. A little bit, except the color is completely different.
16: Very
1: it's orange
16: bright.
1: Instead of green. Well, yeah, they're both very bright drinks, but it's a good mixer if it's that time of day.
0: I have to go Beyond Dark.
16: I was compare it also to cream soda.
0: Okay, very good. That diversion aside, what about Lancek? How are investors reacting to Lancek in the UK?
16: So shares have dipped slightly, but they're pretty flat through the year in general. So the news this morning is that they're planning to raise £500 million through a share sale. That's partly going to be used, well, they're going to use that to fund buying a shopping centre called Metro Centre, which is near Newcastle. It's one of Britain's largest shopping centres. They're buying that for £516 million. So that share sale will fund some of that acquisition. And then the rest they're going to meet by using existing borrowings. So as I say, shares dip slightly on this.
0: Mm-hmm.
16: Lancek in general has been reducing exposure to offices, so lower yielding offices, and buying up retail properties. This is part of that push. The CEO in particular saying that major retail destinations is the highest conviction call, but potentially not convincing markets totally this morning. As I say, that acquisition price of $516 million, that would only represent about half of what it would cost to rebuild Metro Centre, so potentially partly on those big costs that are coming down the line.
0: Yeah, they're a massive landlord, aren't they, across the UK?
1: Okay, so moving on from real estate to big pharma, we got some news from Sanofi, some expanding news. Tell us more.
16: Indeed, yeah. So they've expanded their partnership with a US-listed firm, Regeneron Pharmaceuticals. This is to co-develop and co-commercialize 4 new drugs. So these are antibody drugs for diseases related to the immune system. The two companies have collaborated before, so this is the latest collaboration for them. Analysts are saying that for Sanofi, it's a significant win. The deal has quite good terms. It's the first step in addressing their long-term outlook and a clear sign of progress. Essentially, they've been under quite a lot of pressure to replace income that will be lost when the patents of a drug that they have previously collaborated on, the two companies, when that patent begins to expire in early 2030s, they then need to replace that income. So this is a first step in addressing that, and shares rising on the back of that, they're up about 3.7% in Paris.
0: Okay, very good. Louise, thank you so much for being with us. Louise Moon there with our Stock Movers report. You can listen to 5-minute audio reports on the biggest winners and losers in the stock market. 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Nathan, it's been so lovely to have you in the London radio studio this week. I think it's also fascinating that we've brought you over from the US, but apparently Polymarket is also coming to Europe in a big way.
1: Okay.
0: Polymarket in Calchi. It's a piece on the Bloomberg Terminal by Lionel Laurent that I've been reading about that I think is really, really fascinating. It's basically, you know, the regulators here do see it as kind of unregulated gambling. So there's the back and forth about, how Polymarket is going to make this big bet on Europe.
1: Yeah, well, there's been a lot of difficulty in Polymarket gaining traction against Calchi in the U.S. because of the regulation. So definitely a very interesting piece to take some time with from Lionel Laurent on Bloomberg Opinion this morning.
0: Absolutely. As we continue to track the bond market moves today, so U.S. 10-year Treasury yields up 4 basis points at 5.32. You've had yields across Europe rallying, rising as you see a sell-off in sovereign bonds. This as we start to get the details of the French budget for next year.
1: This has been Bloomberg Daybreak Europe with me, Nathan Hager, and Caroline Hepker in London. For our London audience, Bloomberg Brief with Vonnie Quinn's up next. For listeners in the U.S. and elsewhere, a familiar show, Bloomberg Daybreak starts right now.
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21: And fresh details emerge as a Fly Dubai flight to Israel escapes disaster.
23: The California gubernatorial candidates held a testy debate last night. Plus, a Tennessee woman on death row survived two doses of a lethal injection. I'm Mike LaBarre. More ahead.
24: I'm John Stashower in sports. Another Yankee rout of the Red Sox. They win the series and move on to play Tampa Bay.
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1: With SRN News, I'm Rich Thomason in Washington. In Tennessee, the execution of convicted killer Krista Pike did not go as planned. In fact, it didn't go at all. Governor Bill Lee has ordered an investigation to find out what went wrong.
2: Pike was slated to be the first woman executed in Tennessee in the last 200 years when the Supreme Court ruled earlier Wednesday that her execution could proceed. According to media witnesses, authorities appeared to give Pike two doses of phenobarbital, and she was still awake and snoring more than 40 minutes after the last dose. At 8:53 p.m. local time, media witnesses were escorted out of the area. Pike was then taken to a hospital where she was receiving medical care. John Scott reporting.
1: President Trump says South Korean interests will be committing more than $50 billion to an Alaska natural gas pipeline project. And this is SRN News.
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21: 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His

0: Stocks Now app. He's president of Gunderson Capital Management. Here is professional money manager, Bill Gunderson.
1: And welcome to the Wednesday. It is the Wednesday, the end of the quarter, the last day of the quarter on this September 30th edition of the Best Stocks Now show with professional money manager Bill Gunderson, president of Gunderson Capital Management. And Barry Kite is busy meeting with folks this morning as we are in day two of our Cleveland Roadshow visit. And lining up our next visit on the roadshow, which is kind of zeroing in now on Dallas. So we look forward to that. We had kind of a down day yesterday in the market. We've had a couple of pretty important reports here this morning. We had core PCE, which is the preferred inflation gauge for the Fed. We'll talk about that in a bit. We've had the private payroll reports, which is always a precursor to the non-farm payroll reports on Friday. We have a mortgage rate now at 7.3% for a 30-year mortgage. We're going to get Micron earnings after the close tonight. Could Micron be the second most important earnings report of the quarter? It seems these days that NVIDIA is number one. Oh, Apple's always important. Microsoft is always important. But with the big shortage in the memory chips, especially the PBM chips, Micron's earnings report will be watched very closely tonight as far as how the spend in AI is going. And speaking of spend, Anthropic disclosed in their red herring yesterday, their IPO prospectus, that they will be spending another $513 billion. Where is that spending going? Well, I've identified the four biggest vendors on the receiving end of that spend. We'll talk about that here today. And I also heard a well-known global analyst for a huge global bank say that the U.S. looks dirt cheap. The U.S. stock market looks dirt cheap right now. And we'll go over his reasoning behind those comments. And, of course, tonight at 7 p.m., I'll be teaching or I'll be giving a presentation on the market here in Cleveland. From 7 to 9 p.m. at the Embassy Suites Hotel in Independence, Ohio, which I'm told is pretty much on the Mason-Dixon line between East and West Cleveland. There is a bit of a dividing line, as most cities, I know St. Paul and Minneapolis have a little bit of a dividing line called the Mississippi River. Out here, it seems to be a freeway that divides the east from west, and we're sitting right on that freeway. So we're remaining neutral in this fight. Okay, we're going to begin the day here with yesterday, obviously, down a little bit in the market. Interest rates continue to rise, oil up a little bit. But nevertheless, it was a pretty good day for the AI stocks yesterday. ASM Lithography did well. Meta did well. Marvell did well. Lam Research. Broadcom. Tower Semiconductor did well. SanDisk had a good day. Micron had a good day. Of course, they're reporting after the close tonight. Taiwan Semiconductors had a real nice run here recently. It had a good day. GE Vernova, hopefully powering those data centers at some point going forward, and they already are, had a good day. Ciena had a good day. Astera Labs had a good day. And today, we are up after some decent news on different big items. I think number one being the PCE report, which came out this morning. And the market, the futures of the market were down at that point when that report came out. Was the report benign? Was it come in line? Was it better than expected? Well, I can just say that the market futures turned around very, very quickly and went to the upside after that core PCE came in. at 0.2% month over month versus a 0.3 consensus. Look at that. I mean, we're talking microscopic numbers here, but just that little bit showed that, you know, maybe inflation isn't as bad as we think. And I also saw the probability of a rate hike at the next Fed meeting drop. I think it's at 45% right now, almost a coin flip. Year over year, the PCE came in at 3% versus 3.3 consensus. So we get closer to that 2% target that the Fed has, mythical target, I suppose, but it is the target. And that is giving the market a bit of a boost here this morning. I think the AI stocks may be in a little bit of a pause mode here today as they await a big report tonight from Micron, which has been, I mean, a core. If you take NVIDIA and put it right in the center of the, if it's the sun in this universe of AI, definitely Micron is one of the closest planets to the sun circling NVIDIA because of the great need for the PBM memory chips, high-speed memory chips that are needed in the data centers. I heard this morning, and I have to kind of agree, I heard an analyst on Bloomberg, Max Kettner from HSBC Global Markets. He was really optimistic and bullish about the U.S. markets, and his reasoning is, he says that the U.S. markets look dirt cheap right now. Why? Well, we're trading at just 19.2 times forward earnings. So if you take the current price of the S&P 500, divide it by the expected earnings over the next four quarters or 12 months, it comes up with a 19.2 forward PE. And he argues that in 2025, the forward PE average for the S&P 500 was at 22, which I've said many, many times. We're trading at a very low forward PE multiple right now. The 10-year average is 19.9. So we're trading under the 10-year average, and if you ask why, well, two big reasons: the global conflict or the conflict in the Middle East, number one; rising oil prices, number two; and rising interest rates, number three, which compress multiples. But he thinks that the multiple compression has been overdone, that when things get straightened out in the Middle East, which I believe they will, and oil prices and the flow of oil starts to normalize a little bit, never will get back to where it was, I don't think. Oil prices come down, we'll see a higher forward PE. Obviously, if we can get back to a 22 PE ratio, forward PE ratio, we're talking 8,500 to 9,000 on S&P 500. So, you know, I was glad to hear that, his optimistic take on the market. Tonight, I'll be giving my take on the market, and I'll give you a little summary in this week's newsletter of what I talked about at the workshop, at the presentation that I'll be making tonight. I'll also be going over I get asked this all the time. I was in meetings all day yesterday. I think I was sat in on 9 one-hour appointments with folks, met folks from all walks of life, which is one of my great enjoyments in this business, is meeting people, getting out and meeting the folks. Most of my time is spent in a quiet place, all alone, with just me and myself, maybe a little AI and some charts and some numbers and some figures and a little bit of reasoning and logic, thinking about things. And I don't get out a whole lot because that's where I flourish the most, but I love to get out on a regular basis to see the folks that hopefully benefit from the efforts that I make here on a daily basis with the help of my team. U.S. Q2 GDP growth estimates revised higher in BEA's final reading. Well, this is Q2. We're going to get Q3 pretty soon. I think Q3's estimate is somewhere around 5.2%, something like that. But it's good to see that Q2 GDP was revised upwards from 1.5 to 2.2. The economy continues to do well. Earnings for the S&P 500 continue to sizzle. No, they're not going to be up 50% next year. But this quarter, we're looking at 28% right now, year over year. And, of course, today is the end of the third quarter of 2026. The beans will start to be counted beginning tomorrow. We'll be right back. New Orleans, I'll be gone 500 miles when the day is done. This is Bill Gunderson, CEO of Gunderson Capital Management. The Gunderson Team 2026 tour resumes with our next stop at the Embassy Suites in Independence, Ohio on Tuesday, September 29th and Wednesday, September 30th. I will be teaching a workshop on Wednesday evening from 7 to 9 p.m. and Barry and myself will be available on Tuesday and Wednesday from 7 a.m. to 5 p.m. for individual folks with individual meetings about our investment management services and financial planning services. This is a rare opportunity to meet with the team that you hear on the radio show each weekday. We will be conducting that workshop on Wednesday night from 7 to 9 p.m. To book a seat at the workshop or a personal appointment with us, give us a call at 855-611-BEST. That's 855-611-BEST or go to GundersonCapital.com. 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
2: This is Bill Gunderson, professional money manager and chief investment officer at Gunderson Capital Management. Many of my listeners are still in the accumulation phase of their lives. They continue to contribute to their retirement or savings accounts. Along with their contributions, they still need for their portfolios to grow. They need to be in the best asset classes for growth now. They don't have time to miss 9-year bull markets or be in the wrong places. I manage both an aggressive growth and a conservative growth portfolio for these folks. It seeks out the best growth stocks that I can find at any given point in time. These portfolios are carefully tended to by me on a daily basis. These two portfolios are also unconstrained. They are active, not passive. They can go anywhere in the world to find the best growth opportunities. At times, they may be in cash or have some inverse hedges. If I

0: surrender, and it will deserve its defeat. I'm Albert Moeller.
1: 2378.
2: This is Bill Gunderson, president of Gunderson Capital Management. I've been a professional money manager for the last 25 years. I've seen a thing or two during that time. I am immersed in the markets daily, and I believe that I might have some things that I have learned over the years to share with you. Right now, I am offering 4 free weeks of my live trading service. What does all that entail? Well, it comes with the daily live alerts on the market and stocks that I am buying or selling in the 5 portfolios that I manage. It includes the weekly in-depth newsletter that I write as my own personal research into the market each Saturday. It also includes access to my powerful Best Stocks Now app, which currently has over 5,000 stocks, ETFs, and mutual funds in it. All you have to do to get the 4-week trial is go to GundersonCapital.com. 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I look forward to spending the day and each weekend with you.

And welcome back here to the second quarter of today's Best Stocks Now show. Well, tonight when I do my my presentation on the markets and my way of analyzing the markets, I like to drill down. I like to begin, number one, with the whole philosophy that guides me. I'm very much earnings-driven. I think that markets and indexes follow earnings both ways. They follow them up and they follow them down. That's a big clue as to how to position. Now, some would say that, well, you know, you should be positioned at all times in an asset allocation, which is mostly based on your age. But I have a big problem with that. You know, we've met with some folks that are in their 60s and their 70s, and they're 60 to 70% in bond funds based on their age. What it doesn't take into account is the conditions of the markets right now. Earnings or interest rates are making unprecedented moves to the upside right now. Not as bad as 2023 or 2022 when the Fed was hiking rates, but still, they're spiking higher. And if you look at the inverse bond funds right now, they continue to break out to new highs. This is not a good environment to have 70% of your portfolio exposed to bond funds. I don't like bond funds to begin with. They're very sensitive to interest rates, number one. It's not like owning 10 individual bonds that, you know when they're going to mature, you know the coupon you're going to get, you're going to get, you know, what you put into it back, the principal at the end of the term. It's a much more likely outcome than a bond fund. It's all you got to do is pull up AGG on my app or look it up on Yahoo Finance and look at the 10-year bottom line average return of the aggregate bond index over the last decade. It's pitiful. And there's trillions and trillions of dollars in bond funds. We prefer individual bonds where the outcome is much more of a known factor, just like we prefer to own individual stocks as opposed to ETFs. And I've always made the argument, why buy the semiconductor ETF when there's only four or five really good semiconductor stocks? Why not own those four or five, and why water down your performance? Well, you say, well, it's diversification. You're spreading out your risk. Yeah, but there's a lot of bad semiconductor companies in that sector. I would rather own the four or five best. That's one of my philosophies. Another one of my philosophies is growing up on the West Coast in San Diego for most of my life. I guess I might have been influenced a little bit by watching the San Diego State Aztec football team guided by a coach by the name of Don Coryell. Running a wide-open offense and

five guys in the pattern and throwing the ball down the field. And, of course, Coryell took his offensive skills and genius, I would call it, to the NFL. He coached with the St. Louis Cardinals when they were in St. Louis, when Jim Ray Hart, I believe, Terry Metcalf was the running back, and they called them the Cardiac Kids. He put up some points on the board when he was. Then, of course, he went to the San Diego Chargers, and the term Air Coryell was developed with great tight ends like Kellen Winslow and John Jefferson and Dan Fouts flinging the ball down the field and Chuck Muncy running the sweeps just to keep the defense off honest. Well, there was another guy in the West Coast by the name of William J. O'Neill who came up with the Can Slim strategy, and he was also the publisher of the Investor's Business Daily. I remember one time going on a fishing trip offshore San Diego. It was about a 60-mile offshore trip, and you go 10 knots in a boat, so you got a six-hour ride out to the fishing grounds. And I remember going through my Investor's Business Daily while the other guy was driving. We took turns driving the boat and keeping it on course. He didn't have autopilot, so you had to watch the compass all the time. I remember marking up my Investor's Business Daily. I remember the chart books coming to my driveway every Saturday morning there in Encinitas, California. And the thump of those chart books. Now the charts obviously are online. But O'Neill came up with the canceling methodology, which is strong current earnings growth, strong annual earnings growth, new products, new CEO, something new, that's the N. The S is shares outstanding. I've given it a couple other names too. The S, the L is it a leader or a laggard? And there comes the argument for against ETFs. You want to own the leaders and not the laggards in any sector. The I is institutional sponsorship. Are the mutual funds? Are the big boys in there? They're the elephant in the bathtub for sure, buying the shares because that's going to really drive the stock higher. And the M is the market, and that. Was a pretty good way of finding superior stocks in the market. And I'm going to go through that tonight, and I'm going to give you examples. But I added a whole nother wrinkle to it, to the Air Coryell. I added a defense by putting in valuation as half of the equation. Valuation really matters. I learned some hard lessons in the late 90s, in the year 2000, when we found out that fundamentals and valuations really do matter. And I made that half of my CanSlim. I haven't come up with a new acronym. I'll leave that up to other people to come up with a different acronym. I've came up with the acronym SOGI for Soggy Stocks, Dodgy Old Growth Giants of Yesteryear. But I want to just tell you a quick little story. We've recently added, that I learned last night, I didn't know about this. We had dinner last night together. There was about 10 of us here, maybe, in Cleveland. From my division of GCG, and of course some representatives from GCG also were having a good time. We went out to dinner last night, and I've gotten to know a new member of my team that GCG hired. I have two understudies now, and I've gotten to know Matt Jellison very well, who is a Boston guy. He's a little bit disappointed in Boston's performance against the Yankees. I'm happy with my Padres shutting out the Cubs last night, 8-0, as Michael King flirted with a no-hitter. We got him from the Yankees, and Fernando Tatis Jr., Manny Machado, both hit home runs. We're in pretty good shape playing at home. We'll see what happens, but Jellison is going to be a great understudy. When he showed up for his final interview with the CEO of GCG, he carried a William O'Neill CanSlim book in his hand. And, of course, the owner of GCG knows, or the CEO knows the CanSlim story because he's listened to me. I gave him a personal presentation on CanSlim. He heard my presentation in, I believe, Sarasota. And when he saw that CanSlim book in Jellison's hand, he said, "You're hired." Two understudies now under Gunderson. We'll be right back.

0: SRN News, I'm Rich Thomason in Washington. In Tennessee, the execution of convicted killer Krista Pike did not go as planned. In fact, it didn't go at all last night. Governor Bill Lee is ordering an investigation to find out what went wrong, why it failed. Close call after the co-pilot of a Tel Aviv-bound jetliner repeatedly stabbed the pilot. The plane went into a dive before passengers got into the cockpit. They not only subdued the attacker, they helped the injured pilot land the plane safely in Saudi Arabia. The attacker, quoting President Trump, was perhaps a terrorist or perhaps a whack job. And the president says South Korean interests are committing more than $50 billion to an Alaska natural gas pipeline project. Watching Wall Street, the Dow futures 156 points higher. NASDAQ futures are up 155. More details, srnnews.com.
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10: Ronald Reagan understood that freedom sometimes requires more than quiet diplomacy. It requires moral clarity. On June 12, 1987, standing before the Brandenburg Gate in a divided Berlin, Reagan issued a direct challenge to Soviet leader Mikhail Gorbachev. "Mr. Gorbachev, tear down this wall." The Berlin Wall was more than concrete and barbed wire. It represented a system that restricted movement, divided families, and denied millions the freedoms Americans often take for granted. Reagan refused to treat that division as permanent. He understood that free nations must be willing to identify the difference between liberty and oppression, and have the courage to say so. 2 years later, the Berlin Wall fell. Freedom survives when people refuse to accept tyranny as inevitable. So when freedom is challenged today, will we have the courage to defend it with the same clarity?
11: 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Just eyeball it.
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0: Welcome back here to the second half of today's Best Stocks Now show. Well, on Friday, we get the non-farm payrolls report, and that's always preceded by the U.S. private sector employment report, which came out today, and it looks like the U.S. private sector employers added 90,000 jobs in September, beating the 70,000 consensus. And it was more than expected, obviously. And we'll see if that follows through on Friday with the non-farm payrolls report. As I said, the probability of a rate hike at the next Fed meeting has now dropped just below 50%, 50-50. That's 45% right now, and we'll see where it goes tomorrow after all of these reports that came in today. International trade in goods deficit unexpectedly widens in August. I think it's fair to say that the tariffs didn't do anything to narrow our trade deficit. We still carry a very large trade deficit. It came in at $132 billion in August versus the $115 billion consensus. So we still import a lot more than we export. A 30-year mortgage will now cost you 7.3%. We've talked about that in the past. That pretty much has the real estate market frozen. I met with many folks yesterday that are carrying 2.5% to 3.5% 30-year mortgages. Don't you wish you would have locked in one of those when you had the chance? Again, that really freezes the market. Consensus estimates tonight, here's the key number. For Micron, they're looking for $31.60 per share in earnings. AT&T doesn't make that in 10 years, earnings per share. Consensus revenue estimate, $51 billion for the quarter. Micron has beat EPS and revenue expectations in 8 consecutive quarters. Will they beat again tonight? Bill Gates sees an urgent need for more supervision of AI. Now, it should be known that Trump met with a bunch of the key players yesterday, and he got a pledge from them on being kind of their own, guardians over AI. But he did get them to sign a pledge, which I guess is a big step forward. And he pretty much is like full speed ahead, and so is she, almost like the race between us and Russia to get to the moon first. It seems like there's a similar race like that in AI, only this race is with China. But he got the big tech CEOs, Google's Sundar Pichai, Anthropic's Dario Amodei, Meta's Mark Zuckerberg, OpenAI's Greg Brockman, who's a big Trump supporter, and SpaceX Elon Musk. They all signed off on what he called the White House Accord on Super Intelligence. Having said that, how about the liability? When we saw that prospectus yesterday coming out from Anthropic about the threat of ending humanity, think about the liability. You know, I was thinking about that this morning. Various industries have, liability. You look at the tobacco settlement that came, I think in the late 80s. Look at the social media and all the fines and whatnot they've paid. Imagine how wrong AI could go and the damage that it could cause, and Anthropic is kind of getting out in front of that. And that's another reason why I'd be pretty cool to owning Anthropic when it goes public, or OpenAI when it goes public. Anthropic has warned that it could face legal claims over the actions of autonomous, not one of their employees, mind you, one of their autonomous artificial intelligence agents. Maybe I remember growing up watching Secret Agent, shows about Secret Agent, Secret Agent Man. There was a song by Johnny Rivers. But now we have artificial artificial intelligence agents, the legal landscape is uncertain. But I do know one thing that is certain. There's a lot of attorneys out there just waiting for any kind of slip-up from these artificial intelligence agents, which have already pretty much gone rogue in several instances. And we now have OpenAI being sued in California on Tuesday, yesterday, by the nonprofit Legal Advocates for Safe Science and Technology over the hacking of Hugging Face by OpenAI's agents. Well, I can just see the commercials now, or the billboards now. Not have you been in an accident. Have you been attacked by an AI agent? Call Dickerson and Dickerson now to file a lawsuit, or Morgan and Morgan, or whatever the case may be. The first lawsuit has been filed against OpenAI. Okay, we learned yesterday about the big spend taking place by Anthropic, $513 billion. Which obviously, the question you would ask is, who's going to be on the receiving end of that spending? And the research that I did, and in fact it said it in, it disclosed in their prospectus, the biggest recipients, number one, and don't forget, Amazon is a major player. Where was a lot of that $513 billion going to? The cloud. And who has Amazon Web Services, which is really the big growth arm? Yes, Amazon sells a lot of stuff online, and they have a very thin profit margin online in that business, but they have a huge business with Amazon Web Services, AWS. And Amazon's gotten a little bit of life underneath it here recently. But that's a big recipient, number one recipient of the spending by Anthropic in their major spend. And Anthropic, Amazon's also a large investor in Anthropic and a major provider of cloud computing infrastructure. Anthropic runs significant workloads on AWS, including Amazon's custom AI chips, Trainium. Amazon also distributes Anthropic's Claude models through its cloud marketplace. Number two recipient, Google Cloud. Google is a major investor in Anthropic. And again, I'd rather own Google and Amazon than Anthropic, but that's just me. They're a major investor and a major compute supplier to Anthropic. They provide large-scale access to Google's TPU, Tensor Processing Unit, infrastructure for training and inference. Google Cloud is also a significant distribution channel for Claude. And I would just add, believe it or not, Google is currently trading at just 17 times forward earnings, which makes it a major candidate to show up in my relative value portfolio at some point. Google's stock is dead in the water right now, but it's sitting right on its 200-day moving average, which I think is a pretty, gives it at least some technical support there. And I can't see that forward PE going much lower than 17x. So definitely, I have Google high up on my list, my shopping list right now. Microsoft, number three. While not as central as AWS and Google Cloud, Anthropic has relationships involving cloud distribution and infrastructure. Reuters reported that Anthropic's IPO filing identified Amazon, Google, and Microsoft among its key cloud partners. Then, of course, you have NVIDIA. They supply the GPUs that remain fundamental to frontier AI development. That's the big breakthrough right there, is NVIDIA. And by the way, Huawei is also, you know, trying to compete now with NVIDIA. And as I do my research on Huawei, yes, they're closing the gap on NVIDIA, but I also read that NVIDIA still has a several-year lead over Huawei. It remains a question just how fast Huawei can close the gap and come up with chips that are as powerful as NVIDIA. And, of course, I'm sure NVIDIA is not sitting still. I'm sure they're constantly working on the next generation of chips. Well, and you got to believe Micron is also a big recipient of that spend. We'll find out just how much when Micron reports after the close. When we come back, I want to talk about an old-time Silicon Valley stock that is becoming a new-time AI stock all of a sudden. And the fundamentals look great right now. We'll be right back. This is Bill Gunderson, CEO of Gunderson Capital Management. The Gunderson Team 2026 tour resumes with our next stop at the Embassy Suites in Independence, Ohio on Tuesday, September 29th and Wednesday, September 30th. I will be teaching a workshop on Wednesday evening from 7 to 9 p.m. and Barry and myself will be available on Tuesday and Wednesday from 7 a.m. to 5 p.m. for individual folks with individual meetings about our investment management services and financial planning services. This is a rare opportunity to meet with the team that you hear on the radio show each weekday. 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That's 855-611-BEST or go to GundersonCapital.com. 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
1: Hello, this is Barry Kite with Gunderson Capital. 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All too often, financial advisors are only concerned with the specific assets they have been tasked to manage, with no regard for the purpose of their clients' other investment accounts. At Gunderson Capital, we have refined a holistic approach to planning and portfolio construction, with a focus on ensuring all of your investment assets are working in tandem to satisfy your financial goals. Whether you're retired, approaching retirement, or still in the accumulation phase, we are here to navigate the inherent risks of the market and help you meet your financial planning objectives. If you haven't had a financial review in a while or would like to learn more about our planning process, I encourage you to give me a call at 855-611-BEST. That's 855-611-2378.
0: This is Bill Gunderson, president of Gunderson Capital Management. I've been a professional money manager for the last 25 years. 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Right now, I am offering 4 free weeks of my live trading service. What does all that entail? Well, it comes with the daily live alerts on the market and stocks that I am buying or selling in the 5 portfolios that I manage. It includes the weekly in-depth newsletter that I write as my own personal research into the market each Saturday. It also includes access to my powerful Best Stocks Now app, which currently has over 5,000 stocks, ETFs, and mutual funds in it. All you have to do to get the 4-week trial is go to GundersonCapital.com. 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I look forward to spending the day and each weekend with you.
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0: welcome back here to the final segment of today's Best Docs Now show. Well, it seems like everybody wants to be in NVIDIA's orbit, or orbit around NVIDIA. And I've seen an old-time player that kind of has been given up for dead. It's a good thing they split the company a while back. Hewlett-Packard, obviously, one of the original Silicon Valley companies, especially in the PC business, the server business, etc. Longtime player, but really has not had much to say about the AI wave until recently. And, of course, the spinoff of HPE, Hewlett-Packard Enterprises, is a big reason for all of a sudden them having big exposure to AI. In fact, in my estimation and the research I've done, and of course I use my Best Stocks Now app to find stocks that are all of a sudden showing up and showing those characteristics that I like of the current of the quarterly earnings growth, the annual earnings growth, something new is HPE has entered into the AI orbit, very much right alongside Dell. I would say they're very much a comparable to Dell. And right now, my app has HPE ranked number 3 out of 5,238. And that comes from the performance of the stock. I'm not recommending this stock. I'm giving you an example of all of a sudden another stock. I guess we have the terrific 36 now instead of the terrific 35, or we got to drop one. We'll see if that happens. But I, you know, as others enter into the orbit, that's no problem. Welcome to the club. HPE is up 161% in the last 12 months. And over the last 3 years now, that drives their performance to 55% per year average, while the S&P's average 26.2%. The valuation on HPE, you know, I think they can get up around 18 to 20% growth over the next 5 years with the exposure that they now have to AI. And they've developed key partnerships with NVIDIA. This gives it ample upside percentage, upside potential right now. And that exposure to AI continues to grow. No, they're not building the models like OpenAI or Anthropic, but they're an infrastructure company. That's the way I prefer to play this whole AI revolution. They, of course, make AI servers. They make high-performance computing systems. They make data center networking. They make AI storage systems. They make private AI clouds. And they provide AI services and consulting, hence the name Hewlett-Packard Enterprises. And that was the spinoff from Hewlett-Packard. It was the service side of the company instead of the hardware side of the company. And they also, if you compare where they sit right now, obviously NVIDIA is the center of the universe, right? Orbiting around it are the AMD, the Broadcom, especially Broadcom chips. And we've done very, very well with Dell, another resurgent company that's been around for a long, long time. But they've managed to stay current. And, you know, I think it's their position in the server industry that has really kept them current. But right behind Dell in the offerings that they have for AI is HPE, Hewlett-Packard Enterprises, HPE. Hewlett-Packard Enterprises, it caught my eye today as it's making new 52-week highs. And you say, why would you buy a company making new highs? What, do you want to buy a company making new lows? That's up to you. How many times has NVIDIA made a new high over the last 10 years? That's where valuations come into play. And I'll be talking a lot tonight about my valuation model that I do 5-year target prices. HPE rises as it wins a $1.2 billion AMD Helios order from Vultr. And it raises its 2027 outlook. Well, I've always said that not only do stocks follow actual earnings, they follow earnings expectations. And today, HP altered or revised higher its outlook for 2027 and beyond. They now see networking growth in fiscal 2027 in the high teens to low 20s on a percentage basis, as it is gaining share in the data center networking market. Data center networking, and we had an article out yesterday on Arista Networks, which you definitely should read, that was in Seeking Alpha, because they play a big role in all of this networking also. But data center networking revenue is expected to grow at HPE at a low to high 50% compound annual rate through 2029. The company also said it expects routing revenue to grow in the low to high 20s on a percentage basis through 2029. So I think now all of a sudden you're seeing a company with 20% growth potential per year over the next 5 years. They go on to say at HPE, we'll close today's show with this, AI is reshaping the technology stack, making the network more strategic and driving significant new demand from enterprises and service providers, says the VP, President, and General Manager of Networking at HPE. HPE's positioned to capture that demand through an integrated networking portfolio, expansive go-to-market scale, and a greater cross-selling capability. Together, these advantages strengthen our ability to deliver sustainable, profitable growth and create long-term shareholder value. Well, you do your own research. I caught it as it rose in ranks in my Best Stocks Now app. That's why I invented the app, so I could catch these moves early on, or at least before it's way too late, apply my valuation models to it and see if the stock still makes sense. Anyways, there's another one in the AI orbit. I guess we call it the Terrific 36 right now. To get a four-week trial to the newsletter, everything I talk about, the big stories that I talk about on a daily basis are all encapsulated in the newsletter at the end of the week, an update on our portfolios. We've made several buys this week, or at least two that I can think of, new buys. Those are in the newsletter. Go to GundersonCapital.com. 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
6: Are we breaking right now in our endless corporate debt?
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6: Good morning, everyone. Tom Keene, Paul Sweeney, Michael Barr, Alexis Christophorus. Good morning across Citigroup's America. Coming up, a terse conversation on retail banking. Kate Luft will join us. A lot of other good conversations here to get us through to the 9 o'clock hour. Is the Foo in today, or is she still out ill?
7: The Foo is in.
6: She's in.
7: Yeah, we have a sighting.
6: Now, you mentioned earlier jobless claims into the report tomorrow.
7: Yeah, jobless claims. Just look at the whisper number, and we don't have a whisper number available yet. So there you go. All right.
6: We don't have a whisper number.
7: I'm looking. Hold on. Hold on. I'm looking. Don't see it.
10: Lowest level, though, since July on those claims.
7: Oh, yes. I take it back. We do. All right. So the survey number is 85,000. The whisper number is 80,000, a little bit lower.
10: Okay.
7: WHIS, go.
6: Bloomberg Surveillance Across America. 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
10: So when I chose McCormick earlier, it was up 3%. I look now, only up about 0.5%. But you know what? It's still a mover. It is still a mover. Mm-hmm. This stock was down about 32% year to date, so ahead of its earnings report today. So this is the packaged food maker. We know it for its spices.
7: Yeah.
10: They saw their share price slump recently because high gas prices, you know, stubborn inflation straining consumer budgets. But here they are coming out with a pretty nice earnings report, strongest sales since 2021. Gross profit rose to about $750 million. The stock was getting a nicer bump up earlier, but it's pulling back just a little bit now and seems to be outperforming its rivals, at least when it comes to this latest quarterly earnings report.
7: Based in Hunt Valley, Maryland, right outside Baltimore. 14,000 employees.
10: So nice. All right, let's move on to Accenture, because that stock is definitely a mover to the upside. It's up about 18% pre-market. This is a Dublin-based tech consulting company.
7: Whoa.
10: It said fourth quarter results beat expectations on some key metrics, including revenue and bookings. So revenue tied to media communications technology jumped 11%. Also, guidance was better than expected. We know Wall Street likes that. And again, this stock has been getting hit. Down 32% year-to-date. Why? Again, it's the AI story. There's concern on the street that the company will not be able to show how AI can help its clients or how it's even going to undergo a transition with AI impacting its business as an IT consulting company. By the way, during the fourth quarter, it announced deals with biggies, Alphabet's Google Cloud, Anthropic, and Amazon. So that's lifting the bookings guidance there.
7: All right, very good.
10: And let's end with Constellation Energy, ticker symbol CEG. It is up 3%. So it also has inked a deal with Amazon. This is a 20-year power purchase. Now, they didn't announce the price tag on this deal, but it is going to support the expansion, continued investment in energy infrastructure in Maryland, in Calvert Cliffs Clean Energy Center. It's Maryland's only nuclear plant, in case you were wondering, wow, how many nuclear plants do they have? They have one.
7: Okay.
10: It will support more than $3 billion of infrastructure investment. Wall Street seems to like this deal.
6: Alexis, thank you so much. Greatly. Oh, the blue button, the Detroit Lions blue button. Thank you so much, Alexis. Appreciate that. Stack Movers, it's a podcast, and she does it best. Kate Luft walked in. She said, Tom, what's the 30-year bond? Because everybody's looking at it. 5.66%. Kate Luft driving all her retail banking at Citigroup. I love her notes. They're like bullet point central right now. I got to go. I got eight ways to go here on retail banking. But everybody's trying to get an edge, and you're doing it with something called Citi Premium Boost. Is that like a Christmas card, a Christmas club account on steroids?
11: No, I would say it's relationship banking actually in action. So when you think about Citi Premium Boost, we're actually rewarding clients for some of the banking behavior they do today, on top of all the things we give in relationship tiers, like advisors or relationship managers, lifestyle. But I talk about relationship banking because it's super important. It's just not transactional yield chasing. It's really valuing clients who are deepening their relationship with us.
6: What's your distinction versus the 14 other flavors out there?
11: Yeah, so it's both value and rate, as well as actually relationship and simplicity. Again, we start with the client. We have about $3 trillion off of us in my business alone and wallet. And we know clients are, when you look at our Citi Gold, Citi Premium Boost, if you do $5,000 in direct deposit or $25,000 in investments, you have an always-on savings rate. You don't have to go to the high-yield competitors anymore. You don't have to go to a sweep into money market funds. It's simplicity of being able to consolidate your relationships. And we know our clients are doing this behavior anyway. They're just doing it not always with us.
7: Right. Citi just opened a branch right across the street from Bloomberg HQ here on Lexington Avenue. Why? Talk to us about the value of a branch in a world of digital this and digital that, and everything's on my phone?
11: Yeah, there's two parts. So one, the 59th and Lex branch is beautiful.
7: Yep.
11: We have a new branch manager, Kevin. You should meet him, Paul.
7: All right, I'll stop.
11: But really, it's people still need advice for those higher level transactions. That's why you see our clients are about 2 times more affluent than the market itself. They're seeking advice. So we still need physical locations. And what we're doing, as we know, foot traffic has dropped in banks more broadly. We're actually using that for outreach. We're using AI to help arm our advisors and our bankers of what do clients need.
6: The charge card derby. I mean, do we need to get steeled for a fancy charge card being a $1,000 annual fee? I know you're below that with American Airlines, but I mean, Paul, the fees
7: Scarlett
6: for these cards are nuts.
7: It's all over this stuff. She's got a million cards in.
6: Yeah.
7: Premium this, premium that.
6: Do people like Brian Kelly was in the points guy. He has 27 charge cards in his wallet. Is that good, man?
11: I would say if you take a step back, you're right. Citi does not have that level of fees. But even if you look in my world, clients are looking for more transparency and less gotcha, less friction. In retail banking especially, cards has always evolved this way, right? There's different value. But in retail banking, the industry has competed off friction. What we're actually transitioning to is competing off value, especially as AI and searching and the transparency and data around the market is so much more achievable for any client to understand. You have to actually compete off value. So I think the fees, especially in retail banking, are a term of the past.
7: What are younger demos doing? How are they banking these days?
11: Yeah, so same thing. Actually, what surprises me the most when we did research, about 73% of Gen Z clients still want a branch.
7: Okay.
11: Because they still need some of that safety net of, I don't know everything I don't know yet, right? They don't know what questions to ask. Even if they have an AI tool to help them, they still need to know what questions to ask.
6: I have to ask this. Yesterday, for your Tepper School at Carnegie Mellon, was an extraordinary day. Our Lisa Abramowitz in conversation with a gentleman from Citadel of a ginormous amount of money to make the food better at Tepper. Alan Meltzer once took me to the student union to improve the food. As someone, an alumni of Carnegie Mellon University, what's it like having $3 billion thrown at your institution?
11: It's a proud day for all of us. Tepper and CMU is an extraordinary institution that I'm glad. There are a lot of smart people there that are doing great things, and this investment just helps drive that further. So a proud day for all alumnus of Carnegie Mellon yesterday.
6: Somehow I can think there's going to be a Citibank branch.
7: So is the CMU fighting?
11: I know a woman. I could do that.
7: Yes. Yeah. What's the mascot of this?
11: We're the Fighting Tartans.
7: Tartans.
6: Yes. Oh, the Tartans.
7: See, there you go.
6: Yes. Yep. Yes. I watched a football game once.
7: Yeah.
6: Up on the field. It's
7: very nice.
6: And they do a thing called buggy, where you take someone like Kate Left and you throw her down a hillside in a little engineered tube thing, and you're sure she's going to die.
7: That's what they do out there.
6: That's what
7: crazy engineers.
6: The way they roll in Pittsburgh. Kate Love, thank you so much. She's with Citigroup driving all of their retail effort. The charge card thing just dazzles me. I don't know what to make of it, frankly, folks. Futures up 22. NASDAQ, we're not open for trading. 20 minutes to get to trading. NASDAQ up a sprightly 0.5% as well. Worldwide, the focus is on yields and on technology in the yield space. 5.66%. Up a solid 3 basis points, 30-year bond, 5.31% on the. I'm not used to these numbers yet, Paul. 4.87%.
7: It's a new world we're in.
6: 2-year yield. We'll have to see on that. Brad Warden now is with us in an important conversation given the tech flow. Senior portfolio manager, science and technology funds at Nomura. For mortals like us, Brad, the news flow is extraordinary. Like the alphabet. New Gemini, or this is GPT, new this. How important are these new announcements in the AI race?
12: You know, I think the key thing, I think, Tom and Paul, you guys have seen is, seems like every week, right, we're getting a new announcement or something like that. But I think the key part of this is really the underlying advancement of the technology, right? And that's the key. And I think, honestly, in the last couple of weeks, one of the biggest things that happened was the introduction of some of these personal agents, right? So the consumers are starting to see some of these applications show up that are usable from a technology right. standpoint. Because one of the things I think in the technology side of things is as you get new capabilities and they get simplified,
6: right.
12: they broaden out. And that's a key thing, I think. You know, you go to the Google page still and you see just the nice, simple Google landing spot that we've seen forever. Now, they put some pumpkins on there occasionally or some holiday lights at the holiday season, but
6: right.
12: you simplify technology and that expands.
6: Or the sometimes they put Texas football on there as well. Brad,
12: that's right. Even better.
6: Even better. Brad, I look at your heritage of Nomura and your belt and suspenders approach at Waddell Reed years ago. How's this going to end? How is the AI juggernaut going to end as you invest money for Nomura?
12: I think one of the things, I mean, we all know that these are never straight lines, right? It would be great if you don't get the volatility, but we know capital gets allocated in the wrong spots. It has to get corrected, all those things. So we expect some volatility in that. But ultimately what it is the technology gets adopted more broadly, right? And we start to see monetization in other places. And I think we've seen that massive investment, right? And you guys have been talking a lot about rates this morning, right? I mean, that has to come into the conversation relative to the growth. But the underlying is that as this expands, what it does is it's then going to permeate into so many other areas. You know, AI creates the ability to really address complex tasks and things that we haven't done. And there are a lot of those applications that we really haven't even seen the tip of the iceberg yet. So healthcare, you know, we look at space, some of the big milestones that we've seen in the last week with SpaceX. I mean, all of those types of things, that's where we're headed in terms of the promise. I think the road there, right, as we know, the earnings have been massive. But you've also seen a fair amount of skepticism in the markets, right? Look at some of the multiples on the stocks. You can look at, you know, whether it's in the memory side of things or whatever. The market's always skeptical about that, and the size of this is right. So I think there's a level of skepticism that I think is healthy. But where we're headed with this is now we're adopting it. Then the next thing is you're going to have a lot of new companies that truly are built fundamentally on these technologies. And that's when it gets really exciting, and that's when the breadth expands. And the economy benefits from that growth. Mm-hmm.
7: Brad, I think for the AI story, it's going to be get a major jolt here with potential IPOs of Anthropic and OpenAI. How do you think about those types of deals? Because those are going to be huge in size, and they're going to be arguably the most direct way to play this AI story for investors.
12: Right. I think that it's a really important point. And I think part of what it does is it's going to show us the financials in terms of what the models look like. Because I think at the heart of all these technologies, the key question remains, what's the monetization path? Right.
6: Yeah.
12: And so when these two companies come public over the next, and I think obviously with some of the safety questions and things, and we can dig in that if you guys are interested. But I mean, I think the key thing here is that monetization and the business models that sit underneath all this massive investment and the sustainability
6: right.
12: of those. So I think that's the key part of it.
6: Okay, I got the token chart up. Silicon Data LLM Token Expenditure Index. Tokens, folks, is how you pay for your use of AI. It's gone from 2 to 1, down 50% since May of this year. If token pricing breaks lower, what does that mean for your world at Nomura?
12: It's absolutely a great thing, and I'll tell you why. Because in technology, you go back as long as history is, as the cost of technology comes down, the adoption and usage explodes, right? So that's where we've had this debate on the closed models, the two companies, Paul, that you just mentioned, you know, coming public. That's part of the market, but you have these open source models too that create sort of this optimization of using the technology. And that's the underlying key to this, because as you do that, it's going to expand across the economy and it's going to make the usability for everyone much more economical. And that's healthy, and that's what you see sort of repeatedly in technology. So that's a very positive chart, and I think we want to continue to see that happen. If that, and that's part of, too, you know, as we look at pricing out there in terms of the inputs, whether it's semiconductors and other things like that, those prices are high, but as long as we can keep driving down that cost of compute, that's a real healthy thing for the adoption curve.
7: And Brad, much of the AI story in to date and presumably going forward will be on the backs of the credit market, the bond market, to fund a lot of this investment. What's your comfort level with the ability of this industry to fund its growth?
12: I think that's a critical thing at this point in time, just really to be watching how those financing, deals are happening, right? And I've had a chance to visit with a number of the companies that are involved in that recently. And I think the key thing that they're seeing is that there is still that analysis that has to happen between growth and cost of capital, right? So fundamentally driving these businesses is that gap, right? So how does that make sense? Now, I think as you see a spike in rates, that does cause a couple, you know, secondary reviews. And so you're seeing a little bit of that, too. So I think that's healthy here. Now, a continued spike, it's not good. I mean, as we all know from financial, you know, 101, you know, spikes in rates are not equity perspective. And so I think that's something that I think we got to watch very carefully. And to the extent there's any sign of stress on that, we got to watch that as well.
6: Brad, brilliant. Brad Warden, thank you so much with Nomura. You can tell out of tech. I mean, Texas, mm-hmm. Austin.
7: Sure.
6: They're killing. Could you see Duke, Texas in the Cotton Bowl?
7: No, thank you.
6: It'd be too much. Brad Warden, thank you so much. Appreciate it. Robin Brooks publishes moments ago with 4x3, 12 national bond charts.
7: All right.
6: And he just simply says, watch France.
7: Mm-hmm. Okay.
6: That's all he says. Watch France. We're going to watch Michael Barr with our news in New York City. Michael Barr.
13: Thank you very much, Tom, Paul, and Alexis. Israeli Prime Minister Benjamin Netanyahu says the fly-Dubai co-pilot who tried to crash a plane going from Dubai to Tel Aviv was Omani. Netanyahu on Fox said the attacker underwent a radical Islamist indoctrination, but said it was too early to say if he had any links with Iran. As for Fly Dubai Commander Smit Machar, he is being hailed for his bravery and quick thinking. Machar was stabbed in the cockpit, but managed to open the cockpit door, allowing passengers to rush in and subdue the attacker. The aircraft made an emergency landing in Saudi Arabia. Bloomberg News Global Aviation Editor Benedict Camel.
14: This was a very popular route, and a lot of Israelis flew to Dubai for business or for pleasure, and that route has for now been suspended. Whether it'll come up again in what form, again, is too soon to say. It does raise the question of the safety of the Middle East in terms of a travel destination. There had been a lot of concerns over the last couple of months since the Iran war started, whether, you know, Dubai, Qatar, Abu Dhabi, those are popular hubs, whether those would be able to retain their status as just that, as big aviation hubs.
13: Bloomberg's Benedict Camel. In Tennessee, the first

0: right now. I think it's 120 takeaway two. Last night, the Pittsburgh Penguins destroyed the Philadelphia Flyers 7-0 in the opening night of hockey. Sidney Crosby, Chris Letang, and Evgeny Malkin, all three playing for the Penguins, have a combined age of 120 takeaway two, 138 years old. And I can assure you, in the little I watched, nobody was slacking.
1: No?
0: Nobody.
1: A lot of skating around hard, good.
0: It was just amazing.
1: There you go.
0: Wonderful in Pittsburgh. Bloomberg surveillance.
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0: Good morning, everyone. We welcome all of you, Paul Sweeney and Tom Kane. Let's do a mini. Should we do a mini business flash?
1: Sure.
0: I think we should. We'll do it right now. Futures up 14. They're up more earlier. The VIX comes back. 16.4 at 8. And the yields is the story. I'm sorry. I got a 5.67. Sweeney mentioned it. I didn't. 6% 30-year bond. You got to be kidding me.
1: I know. That's what people are suggesting. Don't. If you blink, you might miss it.
0: We have done zero on tomorrow's Jobs Day. Anna Wong's people called up and said, fix that. Joining us now are our chief U.S. economist, definitive across all of America in her study of the American labor market. Is it too good to be true? Is sub-200,000 claims really mean that it's a nirvana of employment in America, Anna?

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1: At SRN News, I'm Rich Thomason in Washington. It may sound like the plot of a made-for-TV movie, but it's not. It was real life unfolding yesterday in the skies of the Mideast.
2: The U.S. State Department confirming four Americans were on board when the co-pilot attacked the captain in an attempt to take down the plane. The quick-thinking pilot, who was stabbed and bleeding, still able to click open the door. Then a hero passenger, an Israeli man who's a plumber, risking his life to intervene and taking control of the yoke after seeing how it's done on TV. Then two off-duty pilots who were on board were able to safely land the plane. Israeli Prime Minister Benjamin Netanyahu giving this man a huge hug at the airport and meeting with the other passengers who ran to help. Laura Winters reporting.
1: Stocks on Wall Street are higher right now. The Dow's up about 4 points, while the Nasdaq is ahead 84. 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
8: 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From the JTR Roofing Studios, we've got a high near 65 today and partly sunny skies.
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1: And welcome to the Thursday. It is the Thursday. Welcome to October edition of the Best Stocks Now show with professional money manager Bill Gunderson, president of Gunderson Capital Management. And I am back in my New York City office. Barry is still in Cleveland. A few more appointments there, but I had to get back to do the radio show. And I've got a lot to talk about here today. When are interest rates going to stop going up? Nothing goes up forever. It seems like we've been going up now for the last 2 weeks on a daily basis. This needs to halt because it's holding back the market right now. We begin a new quarter. The third quarter of 2026 just came to an end yesterday when the bell rang, or at midnight last night. I'm not sure how they book the sales and earnings at these companies, but they'll be reporting in about 2 weeks. 10 days, something like that. We get a whole nother earnings season to finish up 2026. We had Micron earnings last night. I want to dig into those quite a bit. You would think after the big beat that Micron had that the stock would be doing better. But, you know, a lot of that's already built into the stock. It's all about the next couple of years now, the next several quarters. As another quarter has been reported, and it was a sensational quarter. I'm going to give you a brief kind of a synopsis of what we talked about at the workshop last night and some of the examples that I used. Well, as the quarter ended, the market sold off yesterday into the close, awaiting Micron's earnings. Interest rates continued to rise yesterday, and they're continuing to rise today. And one of the things I talked about at the workshop last night was stocks that are in downtrends, which I call a number four stage four downtrend, and stocks that are in uptrends. That's a stage two. That's a breakout from a number one sideways trend, and it becomes an uptrend. If you look at the bond ETFs right now, I use the example of TLT, which is an ETF that holds U.S. long treasuries, 20 years plus. They are in the eye of the hurricane right now because the longer term the bond is, the more prone it is or the more it reacts to rising interest rates in a negative way. There's a negative relationship. And you can see those charts of almost any bond fund or anything that is interest rate sensitive. Agency would be a good example, AGNC, which pays a big dividend yield. But the problem is the principal continues to get eroded and the stock chart continues to break down. REITs are breaking down. Utilities are breaking down. They're interest rate sensitive. And on the other side of that coin, the number two uptrends are happening in the inverse bond funds. As far as I know, that's about the only way that you can play this big rise in interest rates to hedge yourself against this rise in interest rates or to just make money from this rise in interest rates. The inverse bond funds, especially the long bond, TBT, it's breaking out to new highs. So you have like a mirror image. You have on the one hand the bond ETFs breaking down, and on the other hand, the mirror image, turn it upside down, you have the inverse bond funds that are breaking to the upside. Oil has calmed down a bit in that $90 range, but we still don't have any kind of clarity as to when the Strait of Hormuz will start flowing again. And unfortunately, this bond sell-off, remember when interest rates go up, that's because bonds are being sold or there's not enough demand for new bonds coming to market. There's too much supply. And that's driving interest rates higher. And not only is it happening here in the U.S., but I was listening to the European markets early this morning as I got up and left Cleveland to get to the airport on time so that I could get here on time to do the show today live. I listened to Daybreak Europe over with Bloomberg. They're having the same problem over there. It's kind of a bond contagion worldwide right now with interest rates going up. And it seems to all stem from the Strait of Hormuz. That really seems to be the biggest culprit. Because the rising gasoline prices, and as I rode in from an Uber from the airport and looked at the gas stations here, $4.50 for unleaded, $6.70 for diesel. That's not just happening here. It's happening around the country. I can't even imagine what it is in California right now. Somebody can send me an email, bill@gundersoncapital.com. I'm sure I can look it up on, I don't need an email. I can look it up on AI. I can learn anything from AI. But that's driving up prices, and that's causing inflation fears, and that's rattling the markets because rising interest rates hit the consumer pretty hard. A lot of consumer buying is done on credit, and with the interest rates are what they are right now, that pinches the consumer. It's a tax on the consumer. It takes money out of the consumer's pocket. It freezes the housing market, the building market, and it also leads to fear of inflation. Okay, now we got our PCE report yesterday, and it was pretty benign, and the market didn't react too much. We've got another kind of a benign day going on in the market. We have the initial jobless claims come in at 197,000. There's no problem with the jobs market right now. It continues to be very strong. But the problem really is stemming from the Strait of Hormuz, the passageway there, the flow of oil, even though it's being guarded by our fighter jets and boats are being escorted through that, that's not sustainable. We're kind of in a deadlock right now in the negotiation phase. And in the meantime, bond yields continue to rise, bond market continues to drop, which shoots holes in the theory that if you're 70 years old, you should have 70% of your money in the bond market. That's an age-based only, for the most part, kind of a strategy that I just don't buy into because there's a lot more than age that should determine your current asset allocation. If we're in a horrible bear market and you're 30 years old and we're going into a recession, maybe you shouldn't have 70% of your money in the stock market. And if you're 70 years old and interest rates are rising like they are, maybe you shouldn't have any exposure to the bond market, especially bond funds, which are so susceptible to interest rates. Holding individual bonds to maturity, that's a different thing. That's what I believe in doing. That's a more certain outcome. Bond funds are getting clobbered right now. Agency REITs are getting clobbered right now. Anything interest rate sensitive, even high dividend or moderate dividend paying stocks are selling off right now because they're interest rate sensitive. And that has to go into your current allocation, being aware of that. In addition to that, it's pretty certain that we're now in a rate hike cycle by the Fed, and that's a horrible environment to own interest rate sensitive investments in, whether it's real estate investment trusts, whether it's mortgage REITs, whether it's property REITs, or whether it's bond funds. That's a horrible place to be invested. Well, we ended up September on a fairly weak note, but, you know, we had a pretty good September, actually. I think if I were to sum things up, I think that the AI trade pretty much, once again, most investors and institutional investors and institutions came to the realization until you find something better out there, there is no better place to be invested. And I'm not saying you should have 100% of your money invested in AI stocks. We still own a fairly good chunk of cash. But the NASDAQ was up 2% in September, and we had a late-month rally, and we finished the quarter with a pretty good move in the AI stocks. When we come back, I'll give you the five top gainers for September and what the prospects now look like for October, and also an assessment of the U.S. Treasury market right now. We'll be right back.
2: 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I will be teaching a workshop on Wednesday evening from 7 to 9 p.m. and Barry and myself will be available on Tuesday and Wednesday from 7 a.m. to 5 p.m. for individual folks with individual meetings about our investment management services and financial planning services. 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
2: This is Bill Gunderson, President of Gunderson Capital Management. I've been a professional money manager for the last 25 years. I've seen a thing or two during that time. I am immersed in the markets daily, and I believe that I might have some things that I have learned over the years.

welcome back here to the second quarter of today's Best Stocks Now show. The back from Cleveland edition of the Best Stocks Now show today as we line up our next trip about 6 weeks from now to Dallas. That's where we're headed next. And, you know, as long as I can make it to the Heart 8 Barbecue or Pecan Lodge Barbecue or one of those great places down there, I'm a happy camper and meet with great folks like I met with there in Cleveland for 3 days and had a great workshop or presentation last night. It was a full house. And as always, I had a good time. And, you know, after I got done with it, I thought to myself, you know, I taught a lot about the CAN-SLIM methodology, which I've redefined, and I've redefined quant systems. Most quant systems are built on momentum only, and CAN-SLIM is definitely pretty much a momentum system. But I've added a whole wrinkle to that called value. And I'm going to go over my system, which I now call a Gunderson Quant, the Quant system with two T's. And I'll go through each letter and what they stand for here in a bit. The NASDAQ was up 2% in September. I thought that we saw a lot of stabilization and a return to the AI trade. When we see the hundreds of billions of dollars that the Anthropic and the OpenAI and SpaceX are spending on infrastructure, we look at the recipients on the receiving end. We know who they are, and that continues to be, you know, the hot spot in the market. The energy stocks, to some extent, have probably been the second best area of the market. A handful of medical stocks, biotech stocks have done okay. But outside of that, there hasn't been much, you know, to write home about. The bond market has been horrible, absolutely horrible. I've been warning about bond funds for a long, long time. I don't even like them in good times. U.S. Treasuries see their worst quarter since 1994. That's, 42 years ago? The worst quarter since 1994, as interest rates have made a big move upwards here over the last couple of months. And I think if you put things in perspective in the market, go back to April of this year. The S&P went down to 6,300 when we invaded Iran and the war started there. The market was reeling. And I came up to the plate once again, and I said at this time, I said, this presents a compelling buy opportunity. And the S&P was at about 6,500 at the time. Well, now it's at 7,600. And once again, I had the conviction because I knew the earnings picture that was out there, and I knew that the war with Iran had had no impact. In fact, earnings for the S&P 500 continued, expectations continued to rise on a daily basis almost, and they're still rising. I don't think they've peaked yet. You know, what was once a $350 estimate for this year is now, you know, or next year is now over $400. Those estimates have continued to rise while the market has continued to, you know, weaken here recently. But don't forget, we had that big spill in April. I took a lot of profits going into that, and I still have a pretty big chunk of cash, although I've been redeploying quite a bit of money here over the last couple of weeks. The top five gainers during the month of September in the NASDAQ, number one, Intel. Intel. I still don't see the fundamentals there, and I still don't see the new anything new coming out of Intel. The sentiment is definitely new. The sentiment has definitely changed. The performance of the stock is there. I can't say that the valuation is all that great.

0: great. And the chart is exceptionally strong on Intel right now. Intel was up 34% during the month of September. The number two performer was one of our biggest holdings, AMD. AMD was up 30% during the month of September, and it continues to be a big position at Gunderson Capital Management. Obviously, both stocks are in the AI orbit. Meta, number three during September, and a lot of that happened as they came out with their Muse. Meta was up 26.7% during the month of September. Congratulations to Zuckerberg for catching up a bit, coming out with his wrinkle on AI through the Muse bot that they're going to charge subscriptions for. Meta had a very good month. Marvell Technology had a good month. It's also in that orbit of the AI universe with their fiber optics chips. Marvell was up 24.8% during the month of September. And Astera Labs, which I wrote up in my newsletter, was the featured stock of the newsletter on Saturday of last week. Astera was up 19.9%. They make networking chips for the data centers. The worst performing NASDAQ stocks during the month of September, Axon Enterprises, which is the former Taser. Intuit was down 23.3%. I would say they're being hurt by AI. Paychex was down 22.7%. I'm going to guess that AI is taking a chunk out of their hide. DoorDash was down 21%. Not sure why that happened, but it had a bad month. And Autodesk, which is also another one which may be being hurt by AI. They do the CAD/CAM software. It was down 19% during the month of September. U.S. Treasury saw their worst quarter since 1994. They're still dropping. They're seemingly right now is no end to the rise in interest rates. Although there is always an end somewhere. Nothing goes up forever. Eventually, interest rates are going to start to level off. You have a dynamic as the bond market sells off, interest rates go higher and it becomes more attractive. Now I see people saying, hey, you know, locking in 5.33% right now on the 10-year, 5.34% on the 10-year, that's a pretty attractive yield, a pretty safe known outcome over the next 10 years, 5.34% on the 10-year. Eventually, you're going to see the buying come back into these bonds because now they offer such attractive yields. But it hasn't happened yet. The sell-off continues. The interest rates continue to rise. The multiple for the market continues to compress. And it's not just here in the U.S. It's happening in German bonds, French bonds, Italian bonds, Spain bonds, Portugal bonds, Brazil bonds. It's a worldwide sell-off in the bond debt markets as interest rates continue to rise because of fear of inflation, mostly coming from rising oil prices. When we come back, I want to go through what I talked about.
1: With SRN News, I'm Rich Thomason in Washington. There was more than one hero who rushed to save a Tel Aviv-bound jetliner that was plunging toward the earth after a bloody attack on the pilot in the cockpit. The pilot was attacked by the co-pilot. President Trump says the attacker may have been a terrorist or, in his words, a whack job. The pilot survived, unlocked the cockpit door, passengers broke in, managed to help the pilot regain control of the plane, which landed safely in Saudi Arabia. Tennessee Governor Bill Lee has ordered an investigation of the failed execution of Christa Pike. She survived two lethal injections, is now in the hospital. President Trump says the end of the U.S. mission in Iraq represents a victory for both the U.S. and for Iraq. On Wall Street, the Dow is down 222 points. The NASDAQ off 31, the S&P 16 points lower. More details, srnnews.com.
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5: This is Seth Leibson for townhall.com. Ronald Reagan used to quote the philosopher Montesquieu that the deterioration of every government begins with the decay of the principle upon which it was founded. Reagan cited this point to warn us as more and more policies were enacted violating our principles of self and limited government. Later in his career, Reagan would also warn about our decayed and degraded state of knowledge about our own history. Indeed, today, Americans' knowledge about history and civics is at record lows, helping explain our new acceptance and promotion of literal socialist policies and politics in America. Our education system, our schools, have failed us. Thank God a few historians have given us a gift to help us recoup the things we used to know. Particularly beautiful and helpful is Alan Gelzo's and James Haskins' new two-volume history of Western civilization, The Golden Thread. Enough cannot be said about such a work as Gelzo's and Haskins, nor its scholarship, readability, and beautiful presentation. Their work comes just in time and could not be more necessary.
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And welcome back here to the second half of today's Best Stocks Now show. Well, last night I went over, one of the big influences on me when I first started investing over 30 years ago on my own. I looked at the different methods of investing. There's the pure value investing, the book on that. The Bible for the value investor is Security Analysis by Graham and Dodd, which is a very, very thick book full of formulas. That's Warren Buffett's Bible. It's the Bible of any value investor looking for intrinsic value in stocks that hasn't been discovered at the current time. And they're hoping that it will be discovered and that they're buying the stock at a big discount to its intrinsic value. On the other side of the coin, you have more of the go-go growth momentum investors who don't pay a lot of attention to value. And the value investors don't pay a lot of attention to momentum. And I've just found over the years that they both have their strengths and they both have their weaknesses. On the one hand, a value stock can be what's called a value trap and go nowhere for years in a sideways trend. It needs some kind of a catalyst to get it going out of that sideways trend. When it breaks out of a sideways trend, hopefully that's a catalyst and it's beginning a new number two uptrend. And conversely, over on the momentum side of the aisle, they're just watching stocks go up and not paying much attention to value at all. They're looking at velocity. They're looking at moving averages. They're looking at relative strength. How strong is the stock versus the other stocks in the market? And things like that. And I, along the way, saw the can-slim momentum-only method really get hit hard in the year 2000 during the crushing of the dot-com bubble. And I saw the value method of investing get hit hard in 08 and 09 during the financial crisis because many of the value investors at that time held a lot of financials that were trading at very low multiples. I'm talking 5, 6, 7, 8 times earnings. And they got crushed. In fact, some of those low multiple stocks went to a zero multiple because the stocks disappeared. Lehman Brothers, Bear Stearns, the ones that got gobbled up by, Merrill Lynch almost went to nothing. Had they not been gobbled up and had there not been these forced shotgun weddings, a lot of those stocks wouldn't be around today. The value investors got their head handed to them on a platter. And I said to myself, the answer is somewhere in the middle. You got to have momentum or you've got a dead stock and dead money. And you've got to have valuation and upside potential or you're just in a momentum darling that looks good on the charts but doesn't really have the fundamentals underneath it to support a higher valuation. And as I went through the can-slim methodology last night, I came up with my own kind of thing after the workshop. I thought about it, and I said, Google Android made me change the name of my app. They wouldn't let me use the word best. Whatever. They had a hard time with that. So I changed it to the Gunderson Quant system, a stock system. And I thought about it last night. I thought, if I added one more T at the end of quant, I pretty much have my system, which is a hybrid of the can-slim system, which is a little bit outdated, but really not. It still applies just as much today as it did back when William O'Neill coined the acronym back in the late mid-90s, I'm going to say, somewhere in there. The C in CanSlim stands for current earnings, but a better name for that in today's vernacular is quarterly earnings. Last night, Micron reported their quarterly results, okay? And the quarterly results for Micron
were compared with the same comparable quarter last year. So the numbers came out something like this. Micron's quarterly earnings, which is the C in Can Slim, equals current earnings, or the Q in Quant, which stands for quarterly, their earnings came in at $33.42 per share, which is just an incredible number. If you look at the same quarter last year, their earnings were $3 per share. So if you do the math, $33 per share versus $3 per share, that's an increase of 1,003% quarter over quarter. That's what their current earnings were. That's what their quarterly earnings were. The previous quarter, their earnings were up 1,215%. The quarter before that, they were up 682%. And looking ahead in the coming quarters, the next quarter is expected to be 689%, and then it starts to cool off 237 and 78. Those are three of the best quarters I've ever seen strung together by any company. The only one that comes close and might have been just as good was NVIDIA. NVIDIA strung four quarters together like that. NVIDIA is still going strong, but they're not triple-digit quarterly increases anymore. They're mostly high double-digit, 60-70%. Another good example of a quarterly or current earnings would be SanDisk, okay? I use this example in the workshop or in the presentation last night. SanDisk most recent four quarters even more sensational than Micron. SanDisk recently, in their most recent quarterly report, reported an increase of 3,679% quarter over quarter. They reported a quarter before that of 13,434%. What's that look like? $39.25 versus 29 cents in the same comparable quarter last year. I've never seen a quarter like that from anybody. And the quarter before that, SanDisk was up, their quarter was an increase of 7,903%. And as you've heard me say many times, stocks follow earnings. Well, has the stock of SanDisk followed earnings? SanDisk began the year at about $300 per share. Today, it's $1,735 per share. It got as high as $2,354 per share. Yes, stocks follow earnings. Not only do they follow earnings, but they follow earnings estimates. So there are two of the best examples that I can give you of the C in Can Slim, or the Q, which stands for quarterly, in Quant. Okay, the A in Can Slim takes a little bit longer look at earnings. It looks for really good annual earnings increases, year over year, full year, not just a 90-day period. Okay, Micron earnings are going to grow this year versus last year by 811%. Next year, they're going to grow by 125%. You take SanDisk, their annual earnings, which would be the A in Quant, the word Quant, or the A in Can Slim. SanDisk earnings are going to be up 2,271% this year, or 200% next year. Now, just by comparison, let's just look at Procter & Gamble. Their annual earnings are going to be up 1% this year, 1%, and 1% next year. Do stocks follow earnings? You can look at the chart of Procter & Gamble. It's a totally sideways stock.
Because earnings aren't going up. Stocks follow earnings, and they follow earnings estimates. And you look at the chart of Micron and SanDisk, and you can see that tremendous correlation between the quarterly and the annual earnings growth and stock performance. When we come back, we'll talk about the N in CanSlim and the N in Quant. What do they stand for? We'll be right back.

0: This is Bill Gunderson, CEO of Gunderson Capital Management. The Gunderson Team 2026 tour resumes with our next stop at the Embassy Suites in Independence, Ohio on Tuesday, September 29th and Wednesday, September 30th. I will be teaching a workshop on Wednesday evening from 7 to 9 p.m. and Barry and myself will be available on Tuesday and Wednesday from 7 a.m. to 5 p.m. for individual folks with individual meetings about our investment management services and financial planning services. 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
8: Ronald Reagan understood that freedom sometimes requires more than quiet diplomacy. It requires moral clarity. On June 12, 1987, standing before the Brandenburg Gate in a divided Berlin, Reagan issued a direct challenge to Soviet leader Mikhail Gorbachev. Mr. Gorbachev, tear down this wall. The Berlin Wall was more than concrete and barbed wire. It represented a system that restricted movement, divided families, and denied millions the freedoms Americans often take for granted. Reagan refused to treat that division as permanent. He understood that free nations must be willing to identify the difference between liberty and oppression, and have the courage to say so. 2 years later, the Berlin Wall fell. Freedom survives when people refuse to accept tyranny as inevitable. So when freedom is challenged today, will we have the courage to defend it with the same clarity?
9: You wanted to be cool, which led you to smoking, which led to a pack a day. 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

0: and welcome back here to this final segment of today's Best Stocks Now show. I'm giving you just a little synopsis of what I talked about last night at my presentation. I talked about the CanSlim method of investing for identifying stocks. There's the key. And, of course, I added a big wrinkle to it in the form of valuation. In the spelling of the word quant, the Q is quarterly earnings, the A is annual earnings, the U is upside potential. And therein lies the big wrinkle that I added to what was a purely momentum system, which most quant systems are. I need to have 80% or more upside potential. That's a requirement. And it's part of the grading system that I use. In fact, I weight valuation about equally with the performance or the track record of the stock in question. And I showed several examples of stocks that had 40 or 50% upside potential, even some big well-known ones. I said, that doesn't cut it for me. And then I gave examples of stocks that had 80% or more upside potential over the next 5 years. And therein lies a letter that's completely missing from CanSlim. By using the word quant, I get it in there with the U, upside potential. And last night, I went through my formula for determining five-year target prices on stocks, and I demonstrated it, okay? Now, the N in CanSlim and the N in quant is a very important factor in a stock that drives it, because it usually is what gives it the catalyst for the stock to move, and it's generally something new. Something new could be a new product. NVIDIA changed their graphics cards into new chips that could handle massive amounts of computing on a small chip, which enables the AI revolution. It's the center of it all, something new. Something new in the past, I remember discovering Dexcom, which disrupted the diabetes industry with their little Dexcom instrument that people wore, along with Pod, which delivered the drug to the Dexcom instrument. Those two worked hand in hand, and that was something new that came along. Gilead Sciences had a new drug for the liver that prevented having to have a liver transplant. Lilly came along with a miraculous drug for weight loss, which kind of the holy grail, if you think about it. How long have we waited? We've had a few false starts in stocks over the years that promised weight loss, only to find that they ruined your heart. That was back in the 2000s when that one came along. And now, on all clinical trials, they have to also do the effect on the heart of the clinical trial because of that drug, Fenfen. That was a weight loss drug. Lilly came along with something new and disruptive that disrupted the entire diet industry, I would argue. GE came along with a new CEO. They changed the old guy out with him, in with Donaher's CEO, and bang, the stock takes off. Something new came along. The N could also stand for stocks that are hitting new highs. If you're hitting new highs, if you were $300 a share at the beginning of the year and now you're $1,700, think of all the new highs that you've hit along the way. Okay, also, in the quant acronym, there's two T's. I'm going to put in two T's. The first T is track record. What's the track record of the stock? Performance. In CanSlim, I guess you would measure that with the L, which is the stock a leader or a laggard? A leader shows up in the stock performance. if a stock is running circles around its competitors with the performance like NVIDIA is doing, like AMD is doing, around the rest of the semiconductor sector, those are leaders in the sector. The laggards are performing in a very soggy kind of fashion, and they can't keep up with the leaders. I call it track record. And last night I went over the track records of many stocks, big known, well-known stocks that have very terrible track records, 1 year, 3 year, 5 year, 10 years. And I showed very superior stocks with superior track records. I don't care if it's a quarterback in college. I don't care if it's a basketball AA NCAA team. If they're 26-3 on the year, that's a pretty good track record. If they're averaging 92 points a game, that's a pretty good track record. In stocks, we measure it by stock performance. And lastly, the last T in quant for me, and this is not a part of Can Slim, would be technical analysis. I look, and you know, a lot of people asked me last night, when do you sell? Well, that's very important. When do I sell? I look at the technicals of the stock, and that gives me a big clue when the stock is running out of momentum, running out of gas, running out of buyers, running out of demand, and starting to level off. That's clue number one. And then eventually it can't even keep going sideways. It starts to roll over into a downtrend. And that is death for a stock. So the last T is technical analysis. I'll do a little synopsis in the newsletter on Saturday. I'm also going to feature a stock in the newsletter. I continue to tell you what those terrific 35 are, which could be the third T. It's got to be a terrific stock in this week's newsletter. To get a four-week trial to the newsletter, we gave out some free ones last week. We gave out some three-month trials. We always have a drawing. You get a three-month trial for free to try out the live trading alerts, the newsletter, the app. Go to GundersonCapital.com to set up an appointment. 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
4: With SRN News, I'm Rich Thomason in Washington. Convicted killer Krista Pike remains hospitalized following a failed execution in Tennessee, where Governor Bill Lee has ordered an investigation to find out what went wrong.
5: Pike was slated to be the first woman executed in Tennessee in the last 200 years when the Supreme Court ruled earlier Wednesday that her execution could proceed. According to media witnesses, authorities appeared to give Pike two doses of phenobarbital, and she was still awake and snoring more than 40 minutes after the last dose. At 8:53 p.m. local time, media witnesses were escorted out of the area. Pike was then taken to a hospital where she was receiving medical care. John Scott reporting.
4: President Trump calls it amazing. His response, the response of passengers who averted the crash of a Tel Aviv-bound jetliner after a co-pilot stabbed the pilot in the cockpit. This is SRN News.
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9: 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We've got partly sunny skies today and a high near 65.
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17: 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As always, each and every week, I am your host, Josh Lilquist. And we have a fantastic show for you here today. Stay tuned. Don't turn that dial here today, folks. We're going to talk about the markets, the stock market. We're going to talk about different opportunities that AI is bringing. We're going to talk about what is the hype out there. What is social media saying? Where does the beginner start? We'll get into some options trading, futures opportunities, Forex, the concepts and techniques, and hopefully tie it all together to help you make smarter investing decisions, whether it's for income trading or long-term investing, which would be your retirement. Before we do that, our sponsor, Trading Academy, on their 30th year teaching people just like you how to invest and trade. Let's say you are a brand new person to the market and you don't know a stock from a stick and you're looking to get started. Trading Academy has investing and trading workshops to guide you on what are the right steps to get started. Let's say you are a seasoned investor, have been investing for many, many years in retirement accounts, 401ks, IRAs, but you're looking for more consistency. Trading Academy is for you to help you make smarter decisions with a plan, steps, rules, and bringing you to that promised land, which who knows what that promised land is, but everybody has goals and objectives and ways to define what those goals and objectives are. As we know, folks, we had another interesting week in the markets. Obviously, the S&P 500 has really been quite, let's call it choppy, for several days now, quite frankly, since the entire month of August into September, right around the 7,695 mark, right, you know, hovering at those all-time highs, which we've been sitting at for quite some time. It seems like every week we talk about an all-time high, except for back in January, February, and March of last year, or sorry, of this year. But you know, the market has been overall bringing some more volatility. You have the VIX that increased, which the VIX is the volatility index, and it spiked a little bit here the beginning of September, and we saw it slowed down a little bit. So the volatility decreased slightly as the market has continued to be choppy. So the volatility is there, which brings opportunity. The NASDAQ, right around the 30,420 or so mark, right, hovering at those all-time highs. This has also been choppy, quite frankly, since May of this year. We've seen a high right around the all-time high, right around 30,770 or so, right around there. But it's still overall choppy, but we still have that upward trend going overall. And the volatility has been making investors a little bit leery on what's going on with that. You got the Dow Jones Industrial Average, 51,460. And this one is showing some weakness, quite frankly, ever since August 5th. So we have a discrepancy in these major indexes on what's going on with some of these. Then in the Russell is very similar to the Dow Jones. It's on that downward trend, quite frankly, right around that same date of beginning of August. So we're seeing some differences there. You know, we talk every week about gold and silver. You got the gold market. This one has also been somewhat choppy after the spike back in January, but you know, has dropped since the middle or towards the end of August, right around the 4,260 mark. You got silver also sitting at those choppy areas of $63.75. So we're seeing opportunities there, but these opportunities are every single day in both directions, up and down. You know, we're going to talk about some different stocks here today. We might get into some AI stocks. You know, NVIDIA is a pretty interesting stock. It's been very strong over the course of the past several years, right around $223 near those all-time or near those highs. So these AI stocks, I mean, is that the new hype? You know, we have different types of hype coming up here and there. Remember we had cryptocurrency was all the hype. Now it's AI. What is next? But is AI that opportunity that you just shouldn't miss? And we're going to talk about opportunities with that as we continue on with the show here today. Let's see what else. I always like to talk about a couple other stocks here just to give you some insight. Let's look at, how about Facebook, which would be Meta? This one here has shown some tremendous strength over the past few week or so, right around $750. So the opportunities are here with these stocks that are showing opportunity. Remember we talked about Nike you know, it could be an opportunity to the downside, you know, wah, wah, but who knows? Maybe, you know, maybe it's going to hit a bottom here soon, and but you just don't want to pick bottoms or just hope things go up. That's why Trading Academy has been the leader for on their 30th year on having strategies and in creating financial literacy for people just like you, understanding how these markets work, the opportunities within them. Whether you're looking for an income strategy, which would be an income as a second strategy on top of your job, or maybe it's a first income that you maybe want to use as your primary. Trading Academy has strategies designed to use the market to help you make those decisions for whatever strategy you're looking for, but also retirement. We have a lot of folks that are coming to those free investing and trading workshops, live, local, and in person. When they text the number 210-210, text the word trade to that, they're coming in because they have those retirement accounts. They've been doing well for many, many years, and they're looking to protect those accounts. So those are some of the things that we discuss in those free trading and investing workshops that we do locally. So Trading Academy, as I mentioned at the beginning, has been around on their 30th year right now, and which is an incredible amount of time for any business. And local facilities near you. So if you're listening to the show, Trading Academy has a local academy that has classes and workshops and events and different mentoring sessions that are going on for people just like you that are looking to up their game or level up with their finances, whether it's income strategies, understanding strategies for that, or those retirement strategies. And it's a brick and mortar location where you can actually go. You know, there's all this stuff online. I like to call it stuff because that's really what it is. What is stuff? Who knows? And if you look at my stuff drawer at home, it's garbage. So you can take that for what it's worth. But Trading Academy has those locations all across the country, and a team of instructors to guide you through smart decisions, a team of people to help you with trading plans and steps and rules. And maybe you just want to be part of a club. Trading Academy is, think of it as a country club for investors and traders. And we've had so many people that have been trying to get into these workshops and want to get started. I want to invite you to one of Trading Academy's free investing and trading workshops, live, local, and in person, just by texting the word trade to the number 210-210 for a free workshop near you. When you do that, you'll get a text right back. There'll be a link to your landing page, and you can actually pick your own seat and date there. We have several locations in your area, so it's easy to get to, probably near your backyard. Text the word trade to the number 210-210. If you're driving, you might want to pull over. Text trade to the number 210-210 for two seats for a free trading and investing workshop to help you get started and guide you through smart investing and trading decisions. We've got a lot more to discuss. We're going to talk about AI, income strategies, and retirement. 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We will be right back. 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
17: 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And always, I am your host, Josh Lilquist. On the last segment, we did a little update on the market, talked about the do's, the don'ts, some opportunities, how do people start, the income strategies, but most importantly, how to have a strategy for any direction of the market. Because we know we had some highs. We are near all-time highs on some of the major markets. Like we mentioned, the Dow is not at the high. It's shown some weakness the last couple of weeks. And opportunities, no matter which way this market goes. And we had a lot of people texting in for those free investing and trading workshops that we do live, local, and in person near you to come into one of those. All you got to do is text the word trade to the number 210-210 right now for two seats. If you're driving, you might want to pull over. Text the word trade to the number 210-210 for two seats for a free investing and trading workshop. Tell you what, folks. It's been a while since I've had this guest on the show. I want to say it's been at least 2 years, and I know he's a busy guy, but I'm glad to have him back on the show. Luke Young, how the heck are you doing today?
3: What a pleasure to be back here.
17: It was interesting. We were talking about the last time we did a show, and we were talking about UPS, and I think that was at least 2 years ago. And we know what happened with that. We'll have to, you know, check the archives on the podcast, on the Investing and Trading Live podcast on that. It was a stellar show that we did a couple years ago with Luke Young. But Luke, I'm glad you're on the show here today, because I got some questions for you. I want to discuss a few things. There's a lot of hype out there about AI. You know, AI is taking over the world. And is it scary? I mean, it is scaring a lot of people with what's happening. Pretty soon we're going to have robots. They're going to do everything. Is there going to be universal high income, whatever that means? There's a lot of hype out there. And, you know, I know you work with a lot of people that come to those investing and trading workshops. And you were mentioning there's a lot of people have questions about social media, and they're seeing all these social media tips. Go buy this AI stock because of this reason, or invest in AI. What is your insight on AI? Is it a good thing? And do you really feel it's a good idea to follow social media posts?
3: Well, that's a great question, Josh. AI is obviously the huge topic. I think it's a main component of why a lot of these stocks have gone parabolic the past, what, 3, 5, 7 years?
17: Mm-hmm.
3: But I think it brings us to an interesting time. Do I like it? Yes. Does my opinion matter? No. When we talk about AI, I think it brings us to an interesting conversation. If you look into AI right now, what companies are putting in to purchase AI, their output and risk or rate of return on their investments is negative. They're losing millions of dollars on some of these systems they're building. So how long can these companies withstand these losses? I'm not sure, you know, exact numbers, but for me, just spitballing, I don't think it can last more than 2 years.
17: Mm-hmm.
3: So I think that brings us to the conversation of a potential AI bubble.
17: Right? Yeah.
3: We had the housing crash, the dot-com.
17: This Internet.
3: Is kind of, you know, I was a baby back then.
17: you were in diapers then, weren't you?
3: I was crawling on the ground. I wasn't thinking about trading and investing. I think it's, for people that don't know what they're doing, Josh, I think it should scare them. But people that do know what they're doing, who have the proper training and skills to navigate a potential up market or down market, see this as a huge opportunity.
17: Yeah. Well, I mean, you brought up an interesting point there, but you say people are scared. And that's the challenge, I think, that's out there, is because when people are afraid of something, what do they do? Nothing. And then the same thing happens day after day, year after year, and they don't improve their life. And that's why, say you are interested in understanding about AI and AI stocks and investing, you have to learn about it. You have to make smart decisions. But as I mentioned, there's so much garbage out there with social media saying you should go buy this and that. Well, what is the real credibility behind that? It's

0: ask me if I use social media to make investing decisions, mm-hmm. right? And something I'm sure you talk a lot about on this show, our whole idea of following the market is following where banks and institutions are buying and selling. And we do that by looking at a price chart, mm-hmm. right? And you've done this longer than I've been alive. You taught me.
1: Don't age me here now. Come on now.
0: You still have hair, so you're not that old.
1: Well, not much. For those people that, if they check me out, you know, I do look like Brad Pitt, and I have hair like Fabio, so let's not go that far now. I still have a little bit. Okay, come on. Continue on.
0: I'll give Josh credit where it's due. He can lift probably 300 pounds on the bench press. I'm still getting there. But the idea of following banks and institutions using a price chart and following banks, you got to ask yourself this question. If we want to follow what banks are doing, do we think that they're looking at social media, reading Twitter, talking to some guy in the Starbucks shop about what stocks to buy?
1: Highly doubtful.
0: So why would we do that?
1: Exactly.
0: Right? I think that sets a lot of people up for failure. Mm-hmm. And learning the right way is the only way to navigate this market.
1: Yeah. And that's what really Trading Academy has specialized in, as I mentioned at the beginning of the show, on their 30th year, is strategies designed to follow those banks and institutions. We call it the smart money, the elephant in the room, the Goldman Sachs, the JP Morgans, the Buffetts of the world. And they have education and content and skill building materials to help guide you through those smart investing decisions. And it all does start with a free investing and trading workshop that we do live, local, and in person near you. So if you're listening to the old radio airwaves right now, we have locations probably near your backyard where you can come in and ask questions about the market. There's an overview on how it works, the strategies that are out there for the public. And to come into one of these investing and trading workshops, all you got to do is text right now. So if you're driving, you might want to pull over. Text the word trade to the number 210-210 right now for two seats to help you get started and see what the hoopla is all about with AI. Text the word trade to the number 210-210 and understand more about how the banks and institutions move the market. But most importantly, how you can have a strategy designed to follow them. Text the word trade to the number 210-210. So Luke, now we have we talked about AI stocks that, you know, they're out there. They have, you know, you have AMD, you have NVIDIA that are just huge, and most people have heard of them. And then you have people that are trying to get started with this, and that's all they hear and see and talk about. Well, if you think about it, I mean, NVIDIA is at $224 per share right now. I mean, that's not a cheap stock. And it takes a little bit of cash or capital that you have to have physically to be able to purchase that. A lot of people don't have that capital to be able to do that. So they're kind of stuck. Well, they say, well, I don't have enough money to trade and invest. What can people do to still participate in these markets? Maybe different asset classes that don't got that 100 grand, 200 grand. Maybe they have 5, 10, 15 grand available to use. How do they get started if they're newer?
0: You know, starting with less capital is not a bad thing at all for anybody. You know, everyone has to start somewhere. And when we introduce leveraged assets for trading and investing, that's where you do it. You know, you have the futures market gives you 20-to-1 leverage, 4X, 50-to-1, and then options 10-to-1. Those markets are designed for using less of your capital to control a lot more. The thing you always say, right? Get more bang for your buck. Now, mm-hmm. you don't just go and start trading these products. You earn your right to be able to use leverage through having the proper training, knowledge, and skill set to do that. And you do not learn that on YouTube. You learn that in an in-person environment or from somebody who knows what they're talking about.
1: Yeah, it's a physical environment. And I think that's set a lot of people back in the old Corona days, you know, 2019, 2020, 2021, when there was so much stuff out there. And people were just sitting at home watching the old YouTube and, you know, the university of YouTube. And then psychologically, they got tricked because thinking that you can watch a video on how to do it, how to build a skill. I was guilty of that. I actually learned how to play guitar. And when I started, I said, I want to play guitar. I've been wanting to do it for many, many years. So people that are probably listening right now, they probably wanted to trade and invest for many, many years and thinking about it. And going back to my guitar example, so how did I get started? I went and bought a guitar because that made me actually get started. So I bought that guitar, and I think I talked about this in the

0: on the show in the past, but bought that guitar and my silly self went and watched YouTube videos. And I tell you what, you do not want to listen to me at that time when I was watching YouTube videos, because I could not learn a thing off of watching YouTube. It's a skill that you have to build. So what do you think I did? It was interesting. I was driving down the road one day, and on the side of the road there was a sign, guitar lessons. I called that number, and I called it, and I joined this guitar trainer. And I tell you what, I learned so much faster how to play the guitar by going somewhere and him showing me how to do it. He had a nice studio in his basement. There was usually about six or eight of us on each session that we went to, but it was amazing because you had that hands-on approach. And that's the same concept with the market, Luke. I mean, having somebody to look over your shoulder and guide you through your process. You know, real quick, you know, I mentioned process in about a minute or so. Explain why it's so important to have an actual process with steps in it.
1: Mm-hmm. To go back on your guitar lessons, I've heard him play. You played me Luke Combs, or you showed me.
0: Yeah, I did.
1: That, I would assume that was after the in-person
0: training. That was after the in-person training.
1: Yeah, yes. You don't have concerts lined up, but it's, you know, a pleasure to listen to it.
0: You know, maybe one day.
1: No, that's a good point. So you talk about process. Everybody needs a process. You can't walk into something with no plan. When you have no plan, you plan to fail, right? I think the main component everyone should talk about with process, number one priority, should be risk management. You know, people go into this and they think, you know, the market, it's super lucrative. Sure, it can be, but it can also go against you extremely fast when you don't have a process. Well, can I tell you a story?
0: You got enough time here, I think.
1: So I have a buddy of mine, a close friend. He's, you know, pretty well off. He had put, I think, about 40 grand into stock options of a company called ASTS. You know, he believed in this company. And the stock went parabolic. His 40 grand turned into $2 million
0: mm-hmm.
1: on the stock. And this is what most people would do, their mindset, you know, it's going to go higher.
0: Yeah.
1: And so I'm in his ear, we're out to dinner. Numerous nights I've told him, hey, you know, you just turned 40 grand into 2 million. Why you think it's going to go higher? You know, he's, oh, this is my retirement plan. I'm a genius. So he didn't sell. ASTS fell, I think, 40, 50%. And on the way up, he continued to buy more.
0: Mm.
1: That $2 million is now at a loss on the trade overall.
0: Interesting.
1: But I think you can compare this to so many people. Take COVID, for example. People with no plan, no exit strategy, will buy crypto and buy stock, and they do so well.
0: Mm-hmm.
1: And everyone's in their ear saying, you know, teach me what you've done. I'll tell you this, Josh. I think it's really easy in an up market to benefit.
0: Mm-hmm.
1: The true soldiers in the market will know how to navigate when the market turns. And yep. That's going to be the biggest opportunity for anybody. And the only way to do that is in-person training.
0: Yep. And that's where, you know, you got to have a strategy. You have to have steps and all that stuff. And that happens to a lot of people out there. But, you know, that's why we've been having a lot of people come into these investing and trading workshops, is they want to be able to get started the right way and learn the steps and the rules of the game. So if you want to learn more about that, all you got to do is text the word trade to the number 210-210 for two seats for an investing and trading workshop, live, local, and in person. Text the word trade to the number 210-210. Luke, it's been a pleasure. I'm glad you came on the show here. We got to do this more often. We might try another segment here. Stay tuned, folks. Don't turn that dial. This is Josh with Investing and Trading Live. We will be right back.
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0: 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I am your host, Josh Lilliquist. On the last segment, we talked about those income strategies and trying to remove those what-ifs to confidence in your investing and trading. A lot of people live off what-ifs, but if you had a strategy, imagine this, you had a strategy that eliminated those what-ifs, you knew when you were going to get in, when to get out, proper risk management, so that way you can walk away from your computer and let it execute automatically for you when you're protected on both ends. And Trading Academy is the world leader in financial education, financial literacy, bringing these what-ifs and eliminating that and changing that to confidence, mm-hmm. Al, in your investing and trading. They have local academies near you in your community, and they host investing and trading workshops live, local, and in person. 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
5: Right.
0: Now, you look at the stock market, the overall market, yes, we're still at all-time highs. Even though we had some volatility this week and some, you know, decent-sized drops, it's not phasing anybody. Let's be real. Now, let's look at a couple stocks here. Let's start with NVIDIA. From the highs, down about 14%. Apple, not quite as bad, but Apple is down about 9%. Tesla, from their highs, down about 23%. I don't even want to bring this one up, but Nike, down about 75% from their highs. Coinbase, also not looking too good. I mean, in my very biased opinion, depending on what direction you're looking to do. But this one, Coinbase, down about 64% from their highs. Meta, down about 27% from their highs. So those are just some high flyers, we'll call it. You know, since we're talking about some of the Magnificent Seven, let's find Netflix here. I didn't look at Netflix earlier, but let's see what we got with Netflix. Al, do you know what Netflix is down right now?
5: I do not.
0: Well, let's type it in here. And Netflix is not looking too good, is also down about 38% from their highs. And that's usually a more volatile stock. Mm-hmm. So those are some stocks that almost everybody knows. And the majority, actually, they were all down. Now, what is propping this market up then? I mean, you got to really think about what is actually propping this market. And if a lot of people have stocks in their portfolio, they're not doing as well as they might think they are. So there are ways and different strategies to not be in just stocks, especially in a retirement account. You can do options on stocks.
5: Exactly.
0: Which there's strategies to collect premium. So you don't really care where price goes. You just have to have the right strike price, which we'll discuss, you know, what some of those opportunities are in these workshops. But when you're in just a one directional strategy in one asset, which would be stocks, and which that's probably the majority of the public, that's very risky, if you ask me. Because over time, we know those strategies don't really work that well over time because your returns keep getting lower and lower and lower. Now, let's discuss, you know, you have the options market to utilize stocks. You have other opportunities with currencies and the futures market. What are some of the other opportunities that people have? Because let's be real, these stocks are, a lot of the big names are down, and people are probably down further than they think. But there are also potential buying opportunities when it's actually cheap. So what does an investor, or we'll call it an investor, do since we're talking about retirement accounts? What do they do to make smart decisions in their retirement accounts, but actually have the confidence doing that?
5: Well, you know, we're not saying you should not have a stock portfolio, because
0: They have their place.
5: Well, they have their place, but you need to be able to find the right stocks, and you need to be able to find the right time to get into them, and you need to be able to know how to protect those. Like you mentioned Netflix. Well, when Netflix hit its high, there was a way that people could have protected that. They wouldn't have had to even sell the stock, but they could have had basically the same thing as an insurance policy. If you have a large portfolio of a number of stocks, and you're not playing, like we said before, playing defense, if you don't have the knowledge to use the strategies to protect those assets, then when the market does correct or crash, then you're going to see your portfolio basically, a good part of it, disappear.
0: Well, just breaking that down a little further with Netflix, you know, there are probably a lot of listeners or people that have held Netflix from, we'll say, I don't know, 2022, and it went up 698%. Right. So let's call it 700%. Now it being down almost half of that, people have lost half of what they had. So like you're talking about, there are strategies to protect those gains.
5: Right.
0: You know, several strategies to do with options if you hold these bigger stocks that have had historical gains.
5: Right. It's all part of managing your portfolio, managing trades. Those are the things that we teach our students too. But here's the other thing. Josh, a lot of these stocks, the stocks that have really driven this market, are very high priced. So if most of the people in the country are living paycheck to paycheck, how do they afford to buy those stocks? That's another one of the reasons that you want to learn how to generate additional income. Once you learn that, once you have that, you've mastered that strategy, the income strategy, you can use the market sort of like an ATM machine. Not only can you use additional income while you're still working to maybe elevate your lifestyle, but maybe you take some of that and you start to invest in some of these stocks. And again, you have to know the way to identify the right ones, but it's more than just identifying the right stock or the right company. It's identifying the right time to get into it and then how to manage that position once you're in it. But I think it really points to the importance of income, because the wealth part of your portfolio, of your life, the retirement part, really is dependent on your ability to generate more income. You know, if your paycheck just pays for all the bills that you have every month, maybe a little bit of fun, hopefully, and there's none or very little left to put into a retirement account, by the time you retire, that retirement account's not going to look too good. Well, there are ways that you can do things differently to make sure that, you know, you have that additional income. So when you do retire, you realize, you know what, I either have enough money in my retirement account, or I now know how to generate income, so it doesn't make that much difference how much I have in my retirement account. Now, what if there was a strategy you could use that really combines three of the most important parts of what you need in a what we would consider to be an ideal retirement account? One that protects your assets, one that pays you, in other words, you have an ongoing source of income, and then one that multiplies what you have in that retirement account. That's a strategy that we have. We can talk to you about that in these classes that Josh has been talking about, but we have a lot of people come in who maybe had businesses and they sold a business or maybe sold some properties. They've got some money. They need to know what to do with it. They want to protect it because when we see this kind of volatility, a lot of people that started with a large amount of money end up with not a large amount of money because they didn't manage the risk. They didn't manage their portfolios properly. So that three-part process, it's protecting what you have, paying you an ongoing source of income, and then multiplying the returns that you get, you can get in that portfolio. That's what our strategy called strategic income will provide. Unfortunately, Josh, most people go to the kind of the old standby, the mutual funds. Yeah. You know, and they think that because they have somebody managing those accounts that they're going to do well. Here's the problem. 89.9% of all large cap mutual funds underperformed the S&P 500 in 2025. That's almost 90%. If you look out, you stretch it out to 15 years, because what most advisors say, if you just hold on to something for 15 years or longer, you'll do well. Over 15 years, that got worse. Over 90% of the large cap the active equity funds lagged the index. Over 20 years, 94% of all domestic funds underperformed the S&P 500. So what people have been led to believe is the way to go is not providing the returns they get. What it is providing basically is locking you into keeping your money with a broker or one of the brokerage firms so they can continue to make money off of you.
0: Yeah, and that's the kind of the reality is you have to be doing the same strategies as the institutions and banks are doing. People are running right out of money, and it's because you're being told to do certain things. And imagine you have the opportunity or even the skill, which would be the next step,
5: right,
0: is had the skills to do that same thing, to do the things that you want to do for the choices that you want to make. And we talk about those retirement strategies, retirement opportunities in these investing and trading workshops, and that we have live, local, and in person near you. Text the word trade to the number 210-210 right now for two seats for that. In these classes, we'll talk about retirement accounts, retirement strategies, and the opportunities that you actually have that you may not know about. Text the word trade to the number 210-210 right now for two seats. Al, we're going to tie it all together coming up in the next segment here. Folks, stay tuned. Do not turn that dial. This is Josh and Al, Investing and Trading Live. We will be right back. 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
9: Ronald Reagan understood that freedom sometimes requires more than quiet diplomacy. It requires moral clarity. On June 12, 1987, standing before the Brandenburg Gate in a divided Berlin, Reagan issued a direct challenge to Soviet leader Mikhail Gorbachev. "Mr. Gorbachev, tear down this wall." The Berlin Wall was more than concrete and barbed wire. It represented a system that restricted movement, divided families, and denied millions the freedoms Americans often take for granted. Reagan refused to treat that division as permanent. He understood that free nations must be willing to identify the difference between liberty and oppression, and have the courage to say so. 2 years later, the Berlin Wall fell. Freedom survives when people refuse to accept tyranny as inevitable. So when freedom is challenged today, will we have the courage to defend it with the same clarity?
0: 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I am your host each and every week, Josh Lilquist, talking about these financial markets and the opportunities every single day that these markets are bringing. Whether you're looking for income strategies, retirement strategies, getting started if you're new, or learning more strategies and having a process that has steps, odds, probabilities, and most importantly, a risk management strategy in there. Trading Academy is the world leader in financial education, financial literacy, bringing this home to people just like you to help you get started. And we have free trading and investing workshops, live, local, and in person near you to help bring you to that promised land. Whether you're looking for retirement strategies or income strategies, Trading Academy is that one-stop shop for you. We have physical locations. I'd like to invite you to this investing class. Text the word TRADE to the number 210-210 right now for a class near you. 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I teach these as well. We have a good time. 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Text the word TRADE to the number 210-210. Also, follow and subscribe to the podcast. We have a few outtakes on the show. We will not cut those out of the podcast. 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We haven't discussed that part of that yet, because I think a lot of people, and Al, you were ending that segment now that we just did, people are just thinking about it. They're thinking about doing this. They're thinking about doing that. Oh, I've been thinking about going to the gym for the last 10 years. I haven't got there. I've been thinking about going, you know, and learning how to trade the financial markets, but I haven't gotten to do that yet. Now is your time. So I want to help people just like you that are listening bridge that gap to have a plan for to build for where you are now to where you want to be. And it does take those steps, Al, as you talked about in the first segment. You talked about that in that second segment with the process. Now, with retirement accounts, you still have that step-by-step process. And I think that's what a lot of people really appreciate, is it helps build that confidence too. Because as we were talking about earlier, you're told not to do this. You're told not to do that. You're supposed to trust a stranger, and you're supposed to have enough in retirement. And the stats are out there. People just don't. How are you helping people build that confidence when they have those retirement accounts and they're either about to retire, or maybe they have retired and they want to continue to build an income stream off of that? Because I think one of the things I've been seeing recently is people are looking to leave a legacy.
5: Right.
0: And it takes sustaining those accounts and having them last longer. Where are you helping people build in a process to help people build these accounts, but most importantly, create an income strategy to have those accounts last longer?
5: Yeah, I think the important thing is for people to understand that there is a path that's right for them. It may be different than anybody else's, but there is something that will be appropriate for each individual person. You mentioned in that your last few paragraphs there that
0: it was interesting, huh?
5: It was
0: Did
5: very
0: you remember?
5: Interesting.
0: Were you listening again?
5: Yeah. You mentioned now I've almost forgotten what you were.
0: I tend to do that to you once in a while. So no, you haven't been thinking about it, have you?
5: I remembered. Okay, we better get this out.
10: Here we go, folks. You remembered what we're talking about today.
5: Yeah, you mentioned, you know, looking at where you are now and where you want to be. And that's part of your plan. Look at where you are now financially, not look at where you think you're going to be in the future, but where do you want to be in the future? Where do you need to be in the future? And then let us help structure a path or a plan or a process for you that gives you the opportunity to go from where you are to where you want to be. You also mentioned something about lasting longer. People that go into retirement now are living longer than they used to. And that makes it harder to make sure you have enough to make it through what could be 20, 30, 40 years. Because most of the plans that people have that are they're using that maybe have been put in place by a financial advisor were based on not living that long. You know, just looking at how much you have now, and here's an average annual return, this is what you're going to have, or how long your money is going to last. It doesn't take into consideration changes that you can't control. You can't control your health. You can't control things like maybe like a divorce or the death of a spouse. There are things that are going to happen in that 20, 30, 40 years that you need to be able to respond to. So maybe you start out here, you're retiring and you're at 65 and you have this portfolio and you think, well, this is going to get me through another 10, 20, 30 years. And then something significant happens. You may have to change the rate of return you get to be able to maintain your lifestyle. How do you do that? Well, you're probably what happens with most people is they start taking chances. They do things that they don't know about and they make the wrong decisions. So learn how to use these assets that we started talking about before, the income assets. First of all, learn how to protect what you have. So when you go into retirement, whatever that number is that you have, it stays with you. It doesn't end up in somebody else's portfolio. But then also, how do you get better rates of return? Well, you're probably going to have to use something you haven't used before. It might be something in the options market or the futures market or the foreign exchange market. Those are not only assets you can use for shorter term trading for income, but also they have leverage. So it allows you to take a smaller account. If you go into retirement, you don't have enough money. You have a small amount of money. You can take a small part of it and put it into something that has leverage. It leverages like a mortgage on a house. You don't, if you buy a $400,000 house, you don't have to have $400,000 in cash. Maybe you take on a mortgage that's $30,000 or $40,000. That's leverage. The same thing is true in the financial market. So you can start with small amounts of money controlling an investment that's much larger than that. That's what's going to give you the opportunity to, you know, maybe kind of dig yourself out of a hole, or maybe make sure that if you have to increase your rates of return, you have the opportunity to do that. But know that you need to have the proper education to use whatever those assets are.
0: Yeah.
5: That's what we do. We provide that education.
0: Yep, and we do have that education that's specifically on how to use leverage, how to be efficient with your capital, how to be efficient with your time and schedule as well, because there are 24-hour markets out there, which means people that work during the day can trade and invest in the evening. So if you want to learn more about those opportunities, as you know, this is the theme of the show here today, as Al, is opportunity. Text the word trade to the number 210-210 right now for two seats for an investing and trading workshop, live, local, and in person near you. Text the word trade to the number 210-210 right now. Al, we talk a lot about these investing and trading workshops, and a lot of the feedback that I've been getting from people that are coming to these, we do a lot of these. We do hundreds of these workshops per month. And the feedback I've been getting is people have been looking for a real place to go. You know, there's so much garbage online, and you know, I was going to say an inappropriate word there, but there's a lot of garbage online that's misleading people, and people are appreciating a live place to go, and especially a place that's been around for 29 years on their 29th, and coming up to be 30 here coming up, and you can't say that very often for a lot of companies. What are some of the things that people can take out of these workshops that are coming in when they text the word trade to the number 210-210?
5: Well, we're going to talk about things that eventually are going to lead to that level of confidence that we want our students to have. But we'll talk about why price moves. Why does price go up? Why does price go down? And how you can take advantage of it. We'll talk about a strategy that you can use. You mentioned earlier, and I meant to comment on this, but you mentioned earlier that people think about things. You know, they instead of making a decision, they think. What happens when you think? all of the negative things that you've gone through in your life come to the forefront, and you start thinking, well, you know, maybe I can't do this. Maybe this is too risky. So what if you could use a strategy that, as much as possible, takes the thinking out of it, takes the emotions out of it? So you follow a step-by-step process for everything you do. Every trade, every investment, every asset, you use the same six-step process. That, as much as possible, takes the thinking, the brain, and the gut out of the decision-making process. And no matter how smart you are, your brain, your emotions that you're born with as a human being are going to interfere with your ability to be successful. So you follow that six-step process, rules-based process, taking that your brain as much as possible out of it. Let's put the, you know, just check your brain over in the corner and take the emotions out of it.
0: Yeah, people have been thinking about it for a long time. And I think a lot of that, the challenge is like you talked about earlier, people just don't have a path. And having a path is important. You know, as you're talking about that, there's a poem by Robert Frost called The Road Not Taken. Mm-hmm. And it's a well-known poem that uses a metaphor, of two diverging forest paths to explore themes of choice, regret, and uncertainty. Well, the poem speaker is faced with a decision between the two roads, ultimately chooses the one that's less traveled, you know, believing it to be, you know, having, you know, made a significant difference. However, the speaker is also acknowledges that the two paths were fairly equal, leading to feelings of regret and doubt. So if you think about that, you know, this poem is generally a general read of as being a about choice and possibility, though it can also be read as a poem of regret and missed opportunity. Mm-hmm. So that's where we need to be a trailblazer and create your own path. And it takes a little bit of action. And I want to invite people to take that action, create their own path, be a trailblazer for their family, and come into these free trading and investing workshops to get started to build that path themselves. Text the word trade to the number 210-210 right now for two seats for a free trading and investing workshop to build your own path. Al, hit them up with the TA, tip of the week.
5: Well, you know, people that wait for the perfect time are almost all still waiting. Time is going to pass regardless. The important thing, the variable, is what you do with it. And remember, it's your choice. Your future is being built one decision at a time, whether you're aware of it or not. Financial success is almost never built in a minute. It's repetition of successful actions over time. If you accept that and you want to achieve financial success, time is an issue. And the longer you wait, the slimmer your chance to achieve it becomes.
0: Yep. Time is now. Don't live in regret. Don't miss these opportunities. Text the word trade to the number 210-210 right now for two seats for a free trading and investing workshop. 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
16: It's a Bloomberg Money Minute. Despite President Trump routinely blaming his predecessor for inflation, most Americans blame him for those higher prices. 65% of all U.S. adults say his policies are at fault. And as a new AP NORC poll shows, Just 17% of U.S. adults approve of Trump's handling of the cost of living. Many say it's been, quote, worse than expected. That includes half of all Republicans who were polled. On Wall Street, oil prices moving higher, and with slightly weaker than forecast U.S. manufacturing data last month, stocks are lower. Right now, you have the Dow down 0.5%, the Nasdaq and the S&P 500 each down about 0.5%. Oil down more than 2%, $92.50 a barrel. And two big AI-related companies are making a pact. The chipmaker Broadcom has agreed to lend AI chatbot maker Anthropic up to $42 billion to lease its chips. Now, this could allow Broadcom to convert that debt into Anthropic shares when it goes public. Tom Busby, Bloomberg Radio.
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19: The yield on the 10-year is statistically the highest we've seen in 25 years. But you need to keep the context in mind that during the past 25 years, we've had these extraordinary events like the global financial crisis and COVID that drove the rate down to unusually low levels. And where we are right now is about average if you look at a longer history. And you're correct that many people have not seen rates this high, but you need to have a historical perspective that the rate that we're seeing today is not abnormal. What was abnormal was when the rate was 1%, people getting mortgages at 2 or 3%, that's abnormal. So where we are today is historically where we've been many times. And I also think that the causes of the increases in the rate are really misunderstood.
20: Cam, the Fed continues to talk about this 2% inflation rate. I'm wondering if that's the right bogey these days. Is inflation in this economy maybe structurally higher than maybe it used to be?
19: Well, you say this economy?
20: Yes.
19: What about the past economy?
20: Okay.
19: So you just need to look at the Fed's announcement of the 2% target and then look at the average inflation rate. So the Fed doesn't do a very good job of the 2%. And 2% is an arbitrary number.
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21: This is the Bloomberg Business of Entertainment Report. Dolly Parton was not just a beloved entertainer, but also a businesswoman and entrepreneur whose efforts live on. Just this week, Dolly Parton's Songteller Hotel and Dolly's Life of Many Colors Museum held their grand openings in Nashville, and her new coffee brand, Cup of Ambition, was launched online.
22: I stumble to the kitchen, pour myself a cup of ambition, and yawn and stretch and try to come to life.
21: And that's not all. Next year, we'll bring Dolly, a true original musical, to Broadway, along with Dolly's Dog Treats and an eponymous new home decor line. The singer also partnered with designer Kendra Scott on a jewelry line. And let's not forget Dollywood. The theme park is in the middle of a $500 million expansion with rides and amenities that were all approved by Parton before her death at the age of 80. The park also has plans for new features to honor the singer posthumously. Karen Moscow, Bloomberg Radio.
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28: The Red State Roadshow begins. Welcome to the Thursday edition as President Trump kicks off a month of midterm travel with stops today in Texas and Oklahoma. Not exactly purple states. Defending Republicans were not expected even months ago. And we're going to talk about the itinerary in just a moment with Bloomberg's Tyler Kendall. She's with us in studio today. Polling shows the politics of AI not resonating with many Americans. And Bloomberg opinion columnist Gautam Mukunda joins us with more this hour. And that's all, folks, on Capitol Hill. The Senate holding its final votes before the midterms, and they're gone. We'll see what was accomplished when we spend some time with Bloomberg's Mike Dorning. Spoiler alert, nothing more was accomplished. Let's start first, though, on Wall Street, as always. Charlie Pellett has the markets covered for us at World Headquarters in New York. Charlie, watching the world. 33 days to the election. How's it look, Charlie?
1: And right now we are looking lower across the board. Joe Matthew, the Dow, the S&P, NASDAQ, all in the red. Just want to begin with a headline right off the Bloomberg Professional Service. Perhaps an election issue. Mortgage rates rising to 7.28%. According to Freddie Mac, that is the highest since November of 2023. We are seeing a rally in oil prices. Right now we have got stocks moving lower. S&P down 15 to 76.36. Dropped there of just about 0.2%. Dow Industrials down 162 on the Dow. Decline there of just about 0.3%. NASDAQ Composite down 58. Drop there of 0.2%. The stocks, the Philadelphia Stock Exchange's Semiconductor Index up 0.6%. 2-year, 5.78%. The 5-year, 5.00%. With the 10-year, 5.24%. And the 30-year, currently yielding 5.60%. Gold up 0.4%. $41.73 the ounce. West Texas Intermediate crude up 2% now. WTI, $92.24 a barrel. Barrel of Brent, $101.22, up now by 3.3%. As for the market backdrop ahead of the election, Tracy McMillian is head of Global Asset Allocation Strategy at Wells Fargo Bank, and she was the guest this morning on Bloomberg Surveillance.
2: So we really didn't see the midterm pullback that we typically see in a midterm election year this year. September wasn't a great month for investors, but we did eke out some gains in the S&P 500 over the course of the quarter.
1: Tracy McMillian of Wells Fargo Bank. Micron Technology lower after earnings. Micron shares down 1.5%. Nike today after the close of trading. I mentioned oil higher, so are the oil majors. ExxonMobil up by 0.6%. Chevron right now up 1.1%. ConocoPhillips up 1.5%. For on-demand news 24 hours a day, subscribe to Bloomberg News now wherever you get your podcast. I'm Charlie Pellett. That, Joe Matthew, is a Bloomberg Business
28: Flash. Yes, sir. Okay, my friend. Charlie Pellett will be back, as he does each day, just about 15 minutes from now with more on the Thursday trade. How about Micron down $16 with an 84% profit margin? All right, we'll follow that, too, right through the close. And as always, we'll distill it in the late edition of Balance of Power. Thanks for being with us here on Little Friday. You're almost there. I know it's been a long week, and, well, that's why we're with you here on Balance of Power. Across the country on Bloomberg Radio, satellite radio channel 121, and on YouTube, where you can find us now by searching Bloomberg Business News Live. We are truly the fastest show in politics today. You only get 1 hour right here on The Elephant, because we've got something special coming up at the top of the hour. Screen Time Day and special coverage will begin at 1 p.m. Eastern with my dear friends at Bloomberg Business Week Daily. Are they out in Hollywood too, James? Are we the only show not in Hollywood? Yeah, we're here in what they like to call Hollywood for ugly people. That's Washington, D.C., where we do have news here. And boy, I'll tell you what, they save the best for last. President Trump outlining a massive steel plant in Iowa to try to get votes cooking there. Outlining a massive LNG deal in Alaska, which we're going to talk to Tyler about in a moment. And I realize that these are important states to win. But the one bipartisan thing that we've seen so far lands hard this morning, impacting hard, as Drudge would say. The president's latest purge in Washington, as we read in the Washington Post, is targeting mosquitoes. And if you live around here, you know how important this is. I see you on 99.1 FM. The president giving the EPA fast-track approval authority for bioengineering products aimed at Washington projects to rid the swamp of insects. We do have a lot of them around here. You wake up in the morning, you realize you start counting the bites from last night. The goal here, in consultation with the Department of Health and Human Services, RFK Jr.,
0: to reduce by 2028 Washington's invasive mosquito populations by at least 90%. And that, my friends, is something we can all enjoy together. Everything else we're going to talk about this hour, no one agrees on, including the president's own travel schedule. Where are we at here? I just said it, 33 days until the election. We're making plans right now for our own special coverage, and it's going to be a doozy. Producer James is New York bound. So is Tyler Kendall, myself, and Kaylee. Looking at a month of travel before we get that far that the president will conduct, right? We've got 30 days to rip across the country on Air Force One, and it starts today. The president gauging the odds in the White House driveway when he was surrounded by the AI executives this week. Listen.
3: I won in a landslide. I won all seven swing states. I won all the states that you talked about. I think out of the 22 areas that we're talking about where there's big contention, I won 21 of them. So yeah, 21, and the other one was very close. In fact, a lot of people think I won that too.
4: But they're distancing
3: themselves. So just so you understand, they all want me to go. I'm one person. They all want me to go campaign. I'm starting in about 2 days. I'm starting literally a 32-day tour. I'm going to Texas, I'm going to Ohio, I'm going to all different places.
0: They all want me to go, is not what we've been hearing. Isn't that why he's going to Oklahoma and Texas? Tyler Kendall's been following the itinerary. She does this for a living, covering the White House every day, and a treat to have her with us in studio. Washington correspondent Tyler Kendall, it is on to Denton, Texas, and Durant, Oklahoma.
5: Mm-hmm.
0: Deep red, where typically the president wouldn't spend resources. Is he needed there, or is this keeping him away from other places?
5: So I think there's two ways that you can look at this. If you ask the White House, it's a bid to help energize the base in places where he should, in theory, be highly welcomed by the voters there. These are Republican strongholds. You heard the president, though, mention some of those other states, Ohio, Nebraska, where we're now seeing perhaps some closer than expected Republican incumbents defending seats in terms of the Senate races there. On the other hand, President Trump going to these historically stronger red areas means that's less money and less time in some of these competitive districts, though a White House official does tell us here at Bloomberg News he's going to hit some of the other historically battleground areas like Michigan, and that also the Vice President J.D. Vance is expected to spread out across the country nearly every day in the month of October. But some good reporting by some of our colleagues, an administration official saying that President Trump has become increasingly aware of the position polls have put Republicans in, bolstered by issues like cost of living. Though if you ask President Trump, like he did in a Time magazine interview released earlier today, he's calling these fake numbers. But we know that some of these areas are getting hit particularly hard when we talk about higher gasoline prices, higher diesel prices today, $6.83 a gallon. That's hovering near the high that was set last week, but it hits rural and red states harder.
0: Big time. And just like that, Tyler, you see his first stop in Denton, Texas, at a Peterbilt Motors Company. Is this just image burnishing? He wants to get in the truck and honk the horn. Remember the whole the garbage truck thing? That stuff works well for him. The McDonald's trip, making the fries. Or is this simply reminding everybody of how expensive diesel is?
5: I was actually there in Michigan when he did that garbage truck.
0: You were at the garbage truck? I don't remember that.
5: I was leaving and I got stuck because all the roads got shut down for it. But yes, part of this is going to be the messaging, having President Trump try to blanket the airwaves in some of these places that may be more competitive than previously thought. A few points on that. One, you really have to look at the crosstabs, where voters feel they may be unhappy with the economy, but who do they trust more to steer the economy ahead when it comes to Congress? And that's where you really start to see concern with Republicans, that Democrats may have more voter trust on this. But then look at other issues like AI and the data center build out. Polling's telling us that voters feel Republicans are better on that issue.
0: Yep.
5: So it's not to say that Democrats don't face their own headwinds of their own, including intra-party fighting when it comes to some of these races, but Republicans really seeming to be on the defense here, given just how much time and money in terms of an incredible war chest that Republicans have amassed have to be spent in some of these really key places. The other part of going to some of these states is that President Trump is going to tout some investments that he's brought to them. Yesterday, we got this announcement out of South Korea, including some energy projects in Texas. I would expect that to be front and center when the president touches down today.
0: Yeah, let's talk about some energy projects, because one of them was aimed at Alaska. The president was in the Oval Office. That was just yesterday, right? Mm-hmm. I've lost all concept of time because every day is a week. Behind him, the delegation from Alaska, the governor came, mm-hmm. tallest governor on planet Earth, I think, as the president said, and a man named Dan Sullivan. Not to be confused with a man named Dan Sullivan. This is the Republican senator. This is a close one. This is a tight race, and that's why the president's investing some attention here. He's running against, there's another guy on the ballot named Dan Sullivan, yes. right? We've talked through this, and it is allowed. This went to court. The president has an angle on this. The king of communication and earned media. How come nobody came up with this yet? Listen to President Trump on how to discern between the Sullivans.
3: Alaska Senator, as I said, Dan S. Sullivan, you know, the Democrats put up another man in the race named Dan Sullivan. He's a fraud. Dan Sullivan's a fraud. That Dan Sullivan is a disgraceful fraud. They put it up for confusion and everything else, and I believe he actually tried to get his initial, because his initial, I think, was J. And he said, no, I have nothing to do with this, but despite saying he has nothing to do with it, I believe he tried to get his initial made to an S, so it could be exact. Because it was Dan S. Sullivan and Daniel J. Sullivan, he tried to get it to be Daniel S. Daniel S. is the good one. Let's see, how do you remember that? Super, right? Super intelligence.
0: And that is called the weave. Yeah, so vote for the S. Mm-hmm. Pretty simple. Generating the headline that we've been all laughing about, Dan Sullivan endorses Dan Sullivan to beat Dan Sullivan because the former mayor of Anchorage is also named Dan Sullivan. But I digress. I have to confess to Tyler and to you that as interested I am, as I am, in this program, and I have so much fun with producer James talking about this every day, there's just a feeling of Groundhog Day. And sometimes, yes, boredom. But Tyler brought this whole meeting to life for us as we learned that the massive LNG investment in announced by the president from South Korea might not be what he said.
5: Yeah,
0: pretty. Can we do this in a minute?
5: Pretty remarkable. I'll try really quickly. Yesterday, Dan Sullivan in the Oval Office to help President Trump announce $200 billion worth of energy projects from South Korea, the first such firm commitments from the trade deal that, to your point, we've been talking about for months and months. But then South Korea this morning, out with a statement, basically saying that one of the key parts of this project, the majority of this money, $54 billion for an LNG project out of Alaska, is conditional on whether or not this is an economically feasible project, which we wouldn't know for years. And this is something that the administration says, that's not what we agreed to. So a back and forth on the most pivotal investment announced yesterday by the White House.
0: You won't hear about it anywhere else. Bloomberg, with the help of Tyler Kendall. Thank you, Tyler. Nice to have her in studio. She's not on the North Lawn. We'll have much more straight ahead here on Bloomberg.
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1: 7 the ounce, while West Texas Intermediate crude now rallying 1.5%, WTI 91.73 a barrel, Brent holding just above $100 now, up by 2.9%. The chipmaker Broadcom has agreed to lend Anthropic as much as $42 billion to lease its chips. According to Reuters, the agreement will let Broadcom pick a financing partner and convert the debt instruments into Anthropic shares. Anthropic has committed to spending more than half $1 trillion on cloud computing and infrastructure in coming years. Shares of Broadcom AVGO on the ticker down now by 1%. 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I'm Charlie Pellett. That Joe Matthew is a Bloomberg Business Lunch.
2: All right, he's the best, Charlie Pellett, and he will be back in about 20 minutes' time with another read on the markets. 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Search Bloomberg Business News Live. If you're in the car, you can always keep this lock on your satellite radio, channel 121. Back in the glory days of satellite radio, my old friends at the POTUS channel, just a couple of clicks from here, had this great program in the old days called Poly Optics. The entire show, hosted by a few practitioners at the White House, a D and an R, the whole show is about the amount of attention that goes behind presidential and political optics, the backdrops, the rhetoric, the language, the communications behind each event. That's also shared by members of Congress and politicians of all walks of life. And of course, now, even corporate executives. Optics are so important and frequently the only thing that people even use to make judgments. So I kept thinking about that show the other day when President Trump walked out into the driveway. Unheard of. President strides through the briefing room. No warning. We're at the sticks now, at the stakeout location, surrounded by the wealthiest and most intelligent people arguably in the world, right? Jensen Huang, Mark Zuckerberg, Dario Amodei, they were all out there. Elon Musk, who incidentally is working for the government again. I digress. These optics may not have been very good. While the president stood there with this incredible gaggle, the Mount Rushmore of AI, we have great questions about how that was interpreted on the other side of the screen. Look no further than the latest poll from the folks at Quinnipiac. We can make this real simple for you. Do you support AI regulation? Yeah, by a lot. Do you oppose local AI data centers? Yeah, by a lot. How much do you trust AI leaders? Not by a lot. We can put numbers on it. 86% support regulation, 72% oppose data center, 3%. Say they trust the people who were in that photo a lot. The president of the United States, of course, saying just recently that this is the only way to win the race with China, of course. Here's how he put it.
3: We're leading China by a lot. And if we start doing what some people would like us to do, I mean, Bernie Sanders said stop all work immediately. Well, can't stop work. If you stop work, somebody's going to do it. And whoever wins superintelligence wins. That's it. You know, I used to say whoever wins the other. But whoever wins superintelligence wins. And right now there are two players. It's us and China.
2: Us and China. And of course, the players who are represented there, including OpenAI, are leading the race. The American companies, the frontier companies. If you're with us on YouTube, look at them now. That was something, wasn't it? The Poly Optics in the driveway. I can throw another iron on the fire, but before we talk to Gotham, OpenAI, this just broke in the Wall Street Journal, has parted ways with three researchers. Parted ways. For allegedly sharing confidential company information with a third-party AI safety organization. The company recently told some employees it had terminated the three who worked on the safety

0: characters and the stories we tell, it sort of leads naturally to having the opportunity to amplify it everywhere we can. And I would say for myself, I started that Instagram account because I wanted to talk to the people that worked inside Disney Entertainment Television. I used to send an email on Fridays, and then when Alan Bergman and I took over Disney Entertainment, I couldn't decide, like, should I be sending it to the half I oversee? Alan and I oversaw some of it together, and it just evolved into, I'm going to post in a way that recognizes the extraordinary work that's being done here all the time, and I consider it as much for my colleagues as it is for any fans that may follow from the Walt Disney Company.
1: I'm curious, because you have spent your whole career in film and television, mostly television. What do you think when people call Disney a theme park company?
0: Well, I actually don't think that's what they call it anymore. Obviously, it's a privilege to be connected to our experiences. They are best in class. They are amazing. They are still the place that my 23 and 26-year-old daughters want to go on their birthdays. I'm so proud, and I'm proud to be colleagues with Thomas Maslam, who's just taken over that business. I think ultimately, you know, Josh talks about one Disney, and what I think he means by that is a unified approach to how we look at a very unique set of assets that are all connected, and they all service this incredible fandom. So when you think about it, our theme parks, our cruise ships, the attractions, the shows are all based on IP that's generated mostly by our tentpole films. That's really the center of IP generation and development in the company. And so you look at the new Frozen Land in Disneyland Paris, or even Tron, or the Avengers campuses on many of our parks, you know, this connection between storytelling and digital immersion in our IP, and then on the other side, these best-in-class businesses that really celebrate all that's been created on that side, but enable our fans and consumers to really touch and interact. And that's become so much more important recently. People want to collect. They want to share experiences. They want.
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1: Why can't we just snap our fingers and tomorrow everything Hulu, ESPN is in Disney Plus? 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
0: Okay, well, it is easy and all in one app right now. 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We operate 3 streaming services, you know.
1: Or if you count Fubo, which you.
0: But we're not operating Fubo. So, you know, again, I'm just talking about Hulu, Disney Plus, and ESPN Unlimited. And we want subscribers to each of those services to feel seen and to move at the rate or pace that they feel comfortable with. 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But you can't just flip a switch. There are a number of reasons that would be, I would filibuster here right now if I went through all the reasons. Just accept that it's complicated.
1: Okay. Now, the one thing that you and I have talked about a lot over the last couple of years, Nielsen puts out these regular reports, streaming viewership. It's why everyone's been obsessed with YouTube, because YouTube has kind of left everyone in the dust for viewership on television in the U.S. Disney has sort of stubbornly remained, let's call it, between 4.7 and 5.2% of streaming viewership.
0: On streaming.
1: So
0: that's not the reach of the full company. Walt Disney Company.
1: But the reach of cable networks is going down, so let's stick with streaming.
0: But we could include broadcast television, which is actually growing with sports.
1: Why has that not grown, and what are you guys doing to push that number up?
0: Okay, so it is growing, and it will grow this year on streaming. As you just mentioned, you know, this strategy for us is increasing engagement and reach on Disney Plus. And we've been very successful doing that. Engagement has grown double digits over the past year on Disney Plus. We're trying to manage again for that transition of Hulu subscribers engaging on Disney Plus. But I think it's about content, it's about fandom, it's about product evolution. You know, over the past 2 years, we've made significant changes to our product and technology teams, brought in best-in-class technologists, and the experience is significantly better and moving in the right direction. And having the ability to personalize for our subscribers in a more effective way is how we're going to build that engagement, along with a greater investment in content, which we've talked about.
1: In terms of
0: that, didn't address the Nielsen charts, which you and I fight about often.
1: Well, because
0: so
1: I get that you're
0: bring that to our friends.
1: You're growing engagement, but not share. But we don't need to argue about that, because you're talking about investing in original programming. At least on the Disney Plus part, the output of original series is considerably smaller than at, I'd say, a lot of your peers. Maybe it's different if you add in a Hall of Hulu, but do you feel like you are producing and releasing enough original shows there to make Disney Plus a daily habit for everyone in this room?
0: Okay, so this goes back to the Nielsen charts, because actually we invest very heavily in original programming. Sometimes we make a choice to look at a show like Family Guy or The Simpsons or Grey's Anatomy, which are the most streamed shows in the United States, and we make a decision about whether it's best for our company and our subscribers to produce original episodes of those shows, which cannot be built in streaming or certainly...
1: Right. They live on broadcast, but they...
0: There's no evidence that it can, but... Those are original episodes of long-running shows, and those original episodes activate entire libraries of, you know, in total, thousands of episodes. So that's a very good decision for us, because those are unique assets that we can invest in. But our originals are extremely high quality. They work around the world. We do have a steady cadence of them coming from a couple different programming teams. And those ABC shows, we call them currents, which is they air on ABC and then several hours later they go to streaming and perform like originals. So they are, you know, dual functioning for us. And we have partnerships around the world, double those of any competitors who are all onto our strategy now, which is go into local markets, befriend and come in peace to the free-to-air broadcasters. Our audience, our subscriber base is younger, and make deals that enable to use their great content that is specifically for their audience as currents. So they play as originals for their platforms, and then hours later they feel like originals on Disney Plus.
1: Okay, you talked about kids. What percentage of Disney Plus viewing is Bluey?
0: A lot. I would say what percentage of streaming in general is Bluey? It is a remarkable show, though. It's 154 7 or 8 minute long episodes. There's one that's 15 minutes. And it is the most streamed show in the United States for the past 2 years, probably will be for the next year as well. And I'm so excited because we have a Bluey movie coming. which is excellent. I wish I could tell you what it was about because it's so funny and Joe Brum is such a unique voice, but
1: what
0: powerful.
1: You brought up the creator. Well, I guess two things. One, how much money have you offered him / the BBC to buy it?
0: Well, you know what? We have a great relationship with the BBC. This has worked out very well for us, actually. And the fact that we are distributing the movie, Bluey and her family are in attractions at Disneyland, Walt Disney World. They are walk-around characters and in shows on our cruise ships. You know, we have been able to make great sense of this partnership. And Joe Brum, who I would offer a lot of money to, is a classic, just brilliant creator who wants a degree of freedom. We actually have a new show coming on Hulu and Disney Plus from him, Dino, which he's executive producing with talent in Australia that he's developed. But yeah, he's extraordinary, and I will not let him get further off the Disney lot than he is currently.
1: Do you have a plan for how to make sure that show continues if he says he doesn't want to do it anymore?
0: I'm going to honor exactly what his wishes are, and the beauty right now in all the different forms of content that are being produced is it doesn't have to be exactly that form of storytelling for Bluey to continue again. We will release the Bluey movie this year, and it will be fresh, original Bluey content that will activate the entire library and introduce Bluey to an entire new generation of kids.
1: So you guys announced some cuts earlier this week. Everyone is sort of waiting for there to be another restructuring at some point. I mean, going back to, I don't remember if it was after Bob came, but I feel like over the last 3 or 4 years, every 6 months, you guys are cutting people, restructuring.
0: I think that's probably an exaggeration.
1: It's not just Disney. It happened at Warner Brothers Discovery. It happened at Paramount. I'm just wondering, like, how are there still people to fire, and how is there still restructuring when you have fired thousands of people?
0: So, wow, the snarkiest possible version of this question. I would start with, we're not firing people every 6 months. You know what? I think like all of our similarly situated competitors, and certainly all of our competitors in the tech industry, there is a need to constantly evaluate how you're structured, you know, how big is the organization? Disney, you know, along with Core Disney, is a series of amazing acquisitions. And a number of them, I'll just speak for the Fox teams that came over. When we came from Fox, each of us ran our own individual businesses, owned the P&Ls, made all of our own choices. That didn't make sense long term as the business evolved. So we had to make decisions around centralizing and functioning more as a television business and not a group of silos. And that required us, again, to evaluate how many people do we need? How many people are so many that it's actually keeping us from being agile, speed of decision making? And I really don't think in this exact moment we're the company that is going to be the tip of the spear around, you know, any kinds of efficiency targets or layoffs. It is extremely painful. We've exited colleagues who I've worked with for most of my career. It is in many ways a harsh reality, but I'm really grateful to Josh and to Sonia Coleman, our head of HR. This past round be the tip of the spear around, you know, any kinds of efficiency targets or layoffs. It is extremely painful. We've exited colleagues who I've worked with for most of my career. It is in many ways a harsh reality, but I'm really grateful to Josh and to Sonia Coleman, our head of

0: passed round was a voluntary retirement program, which was extremely generous and gave a number of our long-tenured executives agency and the opportunity to make their own decisions around whether the timing was right to leave or to stay, knowing that this evolution, it will never stop. Technology set their sights on our business, and we must survive and thrive and grow, and that's what we're going to do.
1: So when you say this will never stop, does that mean we should just expect that every, maybe not every 6 months, but every year there's some kind of restructuring?
0: In our industry?
1: Well, in your company.
0: Well, I think in our industry, yeah. The answer is yes.
1: You mentioned your experience with Fox and Disney. We're about to have Casey here. Do you have any advice for him as he braces for another major merger?
0: Yeah, I mean, Casey doesn't need a lot of my advice. He's an incredibly savvy executive, and he has demonstrated over a long period of disruption at Warner Brothers the ability to not reinvent himself, but evolve. I would recommend that you approach these processes with compassion and try to do the best by your colleagues who are not going to have a long-term job at your company. Help them to find new jobs, be great resources, be of counsel, set up programs to help them, you know, connect with other businesses. Casey is a compassionate and empathetic person, so I think that'll come very easy to him.
1: You brought up the kind of the connection between programming and parks earlier, and one thing I hear a lot from some analysts, from some people at Disney, is they don't understand why Disney produces as many shows and movies as they do that do not feed into that business. And a lot of that came after the Fox acquisition, because there's so much, whether it, so many shows, basically everything that John Landgraf does, right, doesn't fit into a park. So why does Disney produce all these shows that aren't part of the flywheel?
0: Because I think that's a very...
1: And one thing I hear a lot from some analysts, from some people at Disney, is they don't understand why Disney produces as many shows and movies as they do that do not feed into that business. And a lot of that came after the Fox acquisition, because there's so much, whether it, so many shows, basically everything that John Landgraf does, right, doesn't fit into a park. So why does Disney produce all these shows that aren't part of the flywheel?
0: Because I think that's a very limited way of looking at creativity. So I would start with the creative answer, which is great storytelling begets great storytelling. The creators, the directors, the talent that we are working with on the general entertainment side just widens the pipeline of people that are available to us to work on those pieces that you're talking about that drive the, don't want to say it, but flywheel, it's the only time I'll say it today, that drive that ecosystem of stories to attractions. But we're in the D2C streaming business, and we need volume, and we need to be at scale, and we need to continue producing a lot of different stories that keep people from churning from our service and that serve as big acquisition drivers for Disney Plus. You know, some of our shows in Korea, which are original shows, have been as acquisitive as our big tentpole films. So just having the narrowest possible view of Disney is a mistake. And don't forget, adult animation, Simpsons, Family Guy, Bob's Burgers, King of the Hill, the fandom for those shows rivals some of what we have on the branded side. And you can't really imagine the launch of Disney Plus without The Simpsons.
1: Sure.
0: And yet, that is not classic Disney IP.
1: Founding member of The Simpsons Club at my middle school.
0: I did not know that.
1: Did you, is there a type of programming you feel like is sort of missing from your streaming services right now?
0: No, I don't think there's anything missing. We're looking forward to having creator content on Disney Plus, which we

0: have now, but not in vertical video. We introduced a feature called Vert, which so far, you know, as we've tested it, has just been kind of screen grabs, serves as more of a merchandising function than really a content source. We just hosted this incredible event on the lot, you know, created in LA, where we had 350 creators. I think they broke the Guinness Book record for creators with the greatest following all being together.
1: Right.
0: And it's only worth mentioning, first, because it's pretty funny, and second, because it speaks to the magnet of RIP and our company, even to the youngest creative forces in the world, these young creators. They want to work with RIP. They want to tell stories about Disney. They were inspired when they were young to start telling stories because of Disney. And it creates a totally unique lane for us to engage with creators. We're not trying to do what our competitors are trying to do. We're building out what that fandom is and a new type of content.
1: So you looked at the movie business this summer. Disney had two of the biggest hits, Toy Story 5, Devil Wears Prada 2. You also had some misses, Mandalorian, Moana. What are the lessons that you guys took from what worked and what didn't work?
0: Well, misses at the box office, I don't believe those will be misses on streaming, and I've already seen how Mandalorian and Grogu is performing. This is not, you know, 100% batting average business. You take shots, and it's so competitive right now that you have to have the exact, which I think has probably historically been true too, the right film at the right time, you know, with audiences feeling a certain degree of demand. I would say for Moana, our live action Moana, which is excellent, I think it was hurt by the proximity to our second animated version of Moana, which came together under unusual circumstances, but premiered about 18 months before this one. So perhaps there was not enough time to create a lot of pent-up demand for another film. But each of those films that you mentioned are somewhere between 80% and 100% on Rotten Tomatoes, with cinema scores between A- and A, and very high audience scores. Our job is deliver the highest quality, try to create content which endures and is going to be of value years and years and years from now. That is what has built this unmatched canon of IP. So there will be an event. There will be something. As a matter of fact, we just had this really interesting collaboration between our games team, our experiences team, and our film studio, which was in celebration of Mandalorian and Grogu premiering on Disney Plus. Fortnite launched a game, Smuggler's Gambit. That is, it's a Fortnite Island game where one of the missions that the players are sent on is to Disneyland to ride Smuggler's Run. When they get there, they link identities. So with their Disney ID and their Fortnite ID, there's a light touch personalization on the actual ride, and then the digital rewards that you win in the ride are redeemable back in Fortnite in that game. And it created so many impressions and so much awareness for Mandalorian and Grogu. So there will continue to be events that lift these libraries forever.
1: Have you guys talked about buying Epic Games?
0: Well, I think that it was pretty obvious that we had very serious conversations about an investment and an equity stake. The conversations we're having right now, but we have a great partnership and a number of launches coming up over the next 2 years that are going to demonstrate the value of this partnership.
1: So we had your friend Jimmy Kimmel on the stage last year. Is he going to be hosting a year from now?
0: Well, I'm certainly not going to make that announcement with you here today. Because again, I'm letting Casey make the news.
1: Give me one follow-up.
0: Okay.
1: Why isn't it a no-brainer? His ratings are up. He's become this free speech hero. Like, why isn't it just, of course, we'll have him back?
0: Okay, that's a good question. And the truth is, it's a very challenging day part, late night. That's not to say that Jimmy is not doing a phenomenal job and his ratings are up, but they're up relative to a smaller audience that's watching late night on broadcast television. Obviously, there's a YouTube channel. Millions of people are watching on demand the parts of that show. That is not a lucrative opportunity for a very premium talk show. So we're trying to make sense of the business while also honoring a deep partnership. I love Jimmy. We have a great friendship. He's close to a number of the people at Disney. And again, we're trying to work through it and make sense of both. What does Jimmy want? What's the right thing to do? And what's the right thing for our business?
1: We're short on time, so a couple of quick questions. Your old boss has a new book out. Have you read it?
0: I have not.
1: Do you plan to?

0: casual fans on Disney Plus are becoming engaged and turning into more avid fans, we then have the opportunity to upgrade them into our Trio bundle with ESPN Unlimited. That's the integration of our businesses, making everything work in a connected way. I think over the next 5 years, you will see Disney Plus become the digital experience for the Walt Disney Company, and it will be highly complementary to our physical experiences, and demand will be created for each by each of them.
1: Like, I'll be able to buy theme park tickets in the app.
0: Potentially.
1: Thank you very much.
0: My pleasure.
1: That was great. Thank you.
2: All right, everybody. Yes, indeed. That, of course, is Bloomberg's Lucas Shaw with Dana Walden, President and Chief Creative Officer over at the Walt Disney Company. They have been up on the main screen here, the theater, at Bloomberg Screen Time. Nope, Tim and I are not in New York City.
3: No, we're not in New York City. We are in the heart of Hollywood. It is Bloomberg Screen Time. I think it's fair to say, one of our favorite events of the year. No question.
2: I was thinking about that. We say that a lot. This is a really amazing event.
3: It's amazing. It brings together capital, culture, entertainment. It's everybody in Hollywood. You've got analysts here. You've got people in the creative industry. You've got actors, actresses, everybody across the spectrum.
2: I got to say, and it's sports, it's podcasting, it's music, it's the impact of AI. That once again has come up a lot in discussion. It did. It kicked off the event last night. Ben Affleck, you had Conan O'Brien. I mean, there were so many people, including the former president of Lucasfilms. AI was a big part of the conversation.
3: All right. Well, the conversation continues on the main stage. Let's get back there where Casey Bloys is chairman and CEO of HBO and HBO Max Content, in conversation right now.
1: So you joined HBO in 2004.
4: Mm-hmm.
1: One of your favorite topics is, at the time, your competition was Showtime and Stars and FX and AMC came around.
4: Well, no, when I started, it was really
1: Showtime.
4: HBO and Showtime.
1: Yeah, but I was, over the next 5 years, you had AMC Mad Men and...
4: Yes.
1: And FX, anyways, why do you think that every single one of those other companies or brands either doesn't exist or is kind of in a diminished form, whereas HBO is still a name that everyone knows?
4: Well, I mean, some of it is going to be corporate ownership and who prioritized what. So,
1: but they prioritized HBO for a reason.
4: Yes, they did. And what I would say is I was lucky enough to grow up, and most of my team has been at HBO for at least 20 years, if not longer. We were lucky to grow up in a culture where there wasn't fear of experimentation. We were encouraged. It was also a culture of taking our time and pushing to get things right. And that was encouraged, and we learned how to give thoughtful notes in a hopefully thoughtful way. We didn't rely, and still don't rely, on research for what kinds of shows to make. A lot of it was just based on being there, working on shows, taking chances on shows, and that being encouraged. So we were all lucky to grow up in that culture.
1: How do you think the HBO approach to programming, or what people think of with HBO, has changed with you versus your predecessors?
4: I actually think one of the, I guess I would say, the hallmarks of HBO, we would, in our culture, in our DNA, you know, back in the day, we were one of the few people asking for subscribers to pay for HBO, right? So we would go through this process of, does a show feel different? Does it feel like it's worth paying for? Does it feel like a big spectacle? Does it feel like a voice that you haven't seen before? Does it feel like a different take on something? So we would go through this process of looking about, you know, what's out there and what's not on the air and what would we want to see. That has continued. You know, if you think about just in my time there, when we did Game of Thrones, that was considered a swords and sandals show. Why would HBO do that? Euphoria,
1: sure,
4: at the time.
1: You like talking. I've heard talk. You do a type of show with a twist.
4: Kind of, but it's also, at the time, you know, like when we did Euphoria, that was the youngest lead of a show that we've ever had. And it was kind of like, well, why is HBO doing
1: young adult
4: tween programming?
1: Yeah, sure.
4: You know, well, this is our version of...
1: I think Euphoria is a

0: little different from the summer I turned pretty.
1: Yes, yes. But the point is, there are shows along the way that if you were saying, well, that doesn't seem like an HBO, that's kind of what, yeah, you have to keep evolving and changing what someone might think of as an HBO show and what the defining characteristics are. Is it TV worth paying for? Is it different in some way? Is it a spectacle? I think, you know, Game of Thrones, even From the Earth to the Moon or Band of Brothers, television hadn't been made at that scale before. So that is one way to define TV worth paying for. Maybe it's pushing boundaries in another way. So there's a lot of different ways to define it. There's no manual for how to do it.
0: That's not how you differ from Richard, but we'll table that. Because you said something that I want to follow up on, which is you have been a subscription service all along. So why, if HBO is a subscription service all along, was it so slow to really lean into streaming? Like, why isn't HBO where Netflix is right now?
1: Well, I think you know the answer to that with all legacy media players is the revenue that everybody was getting from the cable bundle, from Netflix, from streaming services was very hard for legacy players to give up on. The cable bundle, you know, the more we get into streaming, we all kind of look back on the cable bundle and say, that was a really good business. Very, very good business, you know. But, you know, things evolve, and it takes legacy players, you know, time and, you know, various...
0: You're still working on it.
1: I think you're on merger three. Everybody is, but I would say, I when I look around the landscape, I think what Dana and Disney are doing, what we're doing, hopefully what we're doing together, we are starting to be real competition in streaming, and we're profitable.
0: I'm going to ask about that in a second, but one quick thing. So your streaming service has had a lot of names.
1: Yes.
0: You've had HBO Go, HBO Now, HBO Max, Max, yes. Back to HBO Max. What was your favorite name?
1: Well, I do. Actually, I get confused between Go and Now. Now was, you know what I think about?
0: Now is the standalone.
1: Now was
0: Go
1: the standalone.
0: Go is the authenticated.
1: Yes.
0: Yeah.
1: But remember the phrase, over the top?
0: Yep.
1: And, you know, nobody talks about that anymore, but in 2015, we went over the top, and that was like a thing nobody talks about over.
0: So mostly got rid of SVOD as a concept.
1: Yes.
0: You mentioned competition. For most of the last decade, or a lot of it at least, you were measured against Netflix. What was your first response when you found out that they were going to buy you?
1: At this point, you have to understand I'd been through two mergers. So there's, in this business, which is clearly being disrupted, and having gone through two mergers, I don't think there's any announcement that would have shocked me, you know?
0: Not even the president buying you?
1: Well, I don't know. but truly, you kind of get used to, you know, there was a rumor at some, you know, among the many rumors that somebody said to me, I heard Walmart's going to buy you guys. And I was like, oh.
0: I had someone a couple days ago say Walmart was going to buy Netflix at some point.
1: There was a theory, and if you look at what Amazon is doing as a complement to their shipping business, you know, like, I'd say, oh, okay, well, let me wrap my head around that. So you kind of have to be open to whatever. So I was not shocked.
0: You're obviously not combining with them. So how do you judge them as a competitor right now?
1: Well, they are obviously the leader in streaming. They are so far ahead of everybody else from a technological point of view. And that really helps drive their business. When you talk about engagement or you talk about churn, the things you can do to mitigate it, a lot of them are product or technology related. And they have been at it so long and they're just, you know, far ahead of us. We're all catching up. We're all trying our best to catch up, but they have a real expertise in that. And we've been in competition, as you said, for over a decade. And all of our competitors are good and worthy competitors.
0: But I guess when you look at, you know, they have had for the first time, I'd say, in a long time, and they've probably had the longest programming drought this year that I can remember them having. Do you look at that and say, this is just a little blip, they'll be fine, they'll be back?
1: I look at it and I say, yeah, they're a media company. They're doing shows, and it's very natural to have, you know, highs and lows. I don't think there's anything unusual about it. And, you know, as has always been the case, one show, one hit changes the narrative.
0: Apple won more Emmys than you this year.
1: Did they? Was that covered?
0: Did you call and congratulate Zach?
1: Of course, yes. Yeah, yeah. No,
0: Did you mean it?
1: Yes. Yes. Listen, thank you. Now do the last 20 years. Obviously, as you talked about, Netflix beat us 1 year, then we beat them. I think we tied last year.
0: Yeah.
1: The Emmys are, obviously, we like the competition. It is one metric of, people think these are quality programs. But as I say every year, whether I have more nominations than anybody else, which we got this year, or come in second or third or whatever, that doesn't change the shows we're going to do. I don't go on Tuesday morning this year, I don't go, we got to change our strategy because we got a handful more or less than anybody else. It is a nice indicator. It is a nice metric, but it's not the reason that we do shows or not.
0: What is your response when people say Apple is the new HBO?
1: Well, I think everybody, you say it a lot. the only thing I say is
0: I don't say it a lot.
1: You say it a little bit.
0: No. If that is not saying they're the new HBO,
1: no.
0: I am probably one of the most vocal public skeptics of that particular strain of thinking. I remember once getting like savaged on Threads of all places when
1: Threads. What are you doing on Threads?
0: For saying that people are overreacting on Apple.
1: Yes. But. Well, and I would agree with that because again, I take a long term view. And as you said, when I first started in 2004, it was HBO versus Showtime, and Showtime was going to eat our lunch. And then it was, for a minute, it was Stars. I think they had a show called Boss, and everybody said, Kelsey Grammer.
0: You know, funny story, that show is why they didn't bid on House of Cards.
1: Why they didn't?
0: Yeah.
1: Well, so then it was Stars is the new HBO, AMC is the new HBO, FX is the new HBO, Netflix, House of Cards is the new HBO, Amazon is the new HBO, now Apple is the new HBO. So the only thing I bring up is the historical context of how many new HBOs there have been. And so I would like to reframe I would like to reframe it a little bit to not is so-and-so the new HBO, but how does HBO continue to remain HBO, I think is the more relevant question.
0: We're going to get to that in just a second, but I have one.
1: There's a lot of you saying, we're going to get to that.
0: Well, I've said it twice, but if we can jump right back, fine, we will jump right into it.
1: Was that all the intro?
0: Now
1: we're getting to the meat of it, okay.
0: What advice do you have for David Ellison as the new owner of HBO?
1: Well, I will say, I've had conversations with David, and he is very, very excited, very respectful of what the HBO team has done, not just in my tenure, but the entire history of HBO, and he's excited. So I think is in all of the owners that we have had, we have had people come in genuinely excited and wanting to maintain what we've done, and I believe that he will. I really believe he will do that.
0: Well, you say maintain. I would say from the outside, every company that has bought HBO has tried to take the streaming service and compete with Netflix.
1: Well, I would say, not
0: by keeping this HBO, but we're going to broaden it. We're going to do more.
1: Yeah.
0: You know, whether AT&T with, talking about making miniature Game of Thrones or mobile Game of Thrones, or David Zaslav came in and folded in all of the Discovery programming, and then they get in and it doesn't really work.
1: Yeah. When people talk about HBO, I think you have to remember the history of HBO was part of a larger video package, right? It always existed as part of a larger package. When the cable bundle kind of goes away and is not the primary way that people get HBO anymore, it does need a larger package. Back in the 2015 years, the idea that you would take HBO and add the Warner Brothers library was heretical, right? It was, oh my God, you're going to have HBO next to Friends and Big Bang Theory and ER, and how could you do that? right? A lot of hand-wringing. And I would say that was a very successful broadening out of the service. Again, not HBO, but a larger service. A big has always been pay one movies, you know? So when you think about, okay, so you got HBO, you got pay one movies, now you got the Warner Brothers library. As long as we're being thoughtful about how we broaden out, people who watch HBO like watching television. You know, they don't just watch HBO. They like watching library movies. They like watching pay one movies. They like watching library shows. So I think you have to be careful about that. You mentioned Discovery and it didn't work. I think one of the things you also have to think about when you are talking about trying to increase engagement or broaden the aperture, you have to be careful about you do it, about how you approach it. One of the things we found with Discovery was we'd say, okay, well, here's HBO and the Warner Brothers library and Pay One movies, and here's the Discovery content. And what we found, you know, put it out in the world, and what we found through research with lapsed subscribers, current subscribers, potential subscribers, is they didn't want it, you know? And we have a strategy officer who has a good line, which is, you have to give subscribers what they want, not what you own. And so what we found very quickly in doing research on Max, subscribers said, we want movies, we want HBO, we want drama series, comedy series, documentaries, and they just weren't feeling some of the other stuff. So you have to listen to that, and you have to evolve. I would say a better experiment in terms of broadening out was what we did with The Pitt, which was, what if we do a network show, basically? And I say network, not because of the content, but because of the format, you know, the 15 episodes and right. The annual return. And why that show has been so successful, not only in the Emmys and not only in its performance, but it has actually broadened out people on HBO Max who tend to watch the library movies or library series are consumers of The Pitt, as well as some HBO subscribers. So you've successfully broadened it out, and you haven't radically changed the value proposition. Well, that's why I think the Warner Brothers library, you know, originally people said, oh my God, how could you do that? It didn't radically change people's value. That people ascribe, subscribers look at that and find value in things like that.
0: But so you have to, I was talking to someone earlier this week who said that HBO and Paramount Plus basically have the two most divergent customer bases, that they, in a lot of ways, don't mesh naturally.
1: But this is, you know, I've had people say to me, like, oh, okay, so the Taylor Sheridan stuff in HBO, it's a version of what people said to us about HBO and the Warner Brothers library. Again, I go back to people who watch HBO tend to like television, tend to be consumers of television, and that doesn't just mean HBO. We had South Park on our platform, one of the big properties at Paramount Plus. You know, it did so well, we sued them when they took it off.
0: How do you think the fit is with HBO and Ridiculousness?
1: When you look at some of the stuff on TBS, TNT, the show, my kids used to love Practical Jokers.
0: Yeah.
1: You know, again, not everything, it's going to be broader. And, you know, of course you can pick out, you can cherry pick shows and say, oh, well, what about this or what about that? You have to think of it a little bit more broadly, but I don't have a problem with it.
0: Okay. Do you expect that HBO and Paramount will be merged or bundled?
1: We'll get to my disclaimer in a minute.
0: Okay.
1: All right, but I would say,
0: I thought I was supposed to be the one saying in a minute.
1: Well, you can, yes, you're right. Okay, so I would say that I don't want to comment on, like, what is going to happen or anything like that, but I would point to the HBO Max Disney bundle, which has been very successful. So could you see something like that happening? That would make a lot of sense.
0: As I believe most people know, your contract is up next year. Your current contract stipulates that you report into the CEO of Warner Brothers Discovery. What will it take for you to work at whatever this combined company is?
1: Well, I'm not going to get into my job requirements or anything like that. But here's what I will say. Obviously, there was news this week, and obviously there's news across the board. I will say that the merger is not closed. I believe that David and the team want to announce their leadership structure. Is not mine to announce, so I don't have any news for you to confirm.
0: But they did confirm that their head of streaming, Cindy Holland, is leaving.
1: Yes.
0: Which would seem to create a vacuum ready-made for you.
1: Again, not mine to confirm. Deal is not closed.
0: I'll ask you.
1: But obviously, you know, yes, that, yeah.
0: I believe Michael Fuchs had the longest run of any head of HBO, 11 years. Do you think you'll beat that?
1: Well, I guess I got one more year to go, so.
0: You would, so you.
1: Oh, sorry. No, I was, so I became Richard. Richard made me president of all programming in 2016. So it just depends on.
0: I'm counting when you succeeded Richard as the head of HBO, which should have been 2019, I think, or 2018,
1: okay.
0: Something like that. So you've got a few more years to go.
1: All right, let's see.
0: When I was talking to some producers and agents in the run-up to this last week, and there was a general sentiment, especially I'd say among producers and studio people, that it just sucks working in the TV business right now, that it feels harder to sell things, there are fewer buyers, it's just all the things you know about how the last few years have gone in this business. Oddly, they feel better about the movie business. Why do you think everyone is so down, and what is it going to take to turn
1: I believe that everybody feels this way because, I mean, we are an industry in disruption. You know, we used to compete against people who were selling cable subscription or advertising. Main product was video entertainment, however you want to classify that. And we are now competing against companies that are in very different spaces, have different economics. We're also on the backside of a bubble bursting. You know, we went from 600 shows to
0: 400, 350, whatever it is.
1: So if you just think about just in those numbers, 200 shows and the average show, depending on how big it is a couple hundred, you know, good paying jobs. That's, you know, a catastrophe. That's very, personally, that is very hard across the board. That is what it looks like when a bubble bursts. It's ugly. You know, obviously on the way up, there was a lot of opportunity. People were greenlighting shows based on an idea. Sure. It was not sustainable. It was not, you know, you couldn't make that many shows as an industry and monetize it properly. So it was never going to be sustainable. So while there were some, you know, a bubble has some benefits on the way up in terms of people learning on shows because there's so much work, the downside is it's really painful. So my hope is, you know, like any industry that gets disrupted, there is mergers, there is new players coming in. Maybe we will find some certainty, some calmness. But if you take the long view of entertainment, this is what happens. It's hard when you're in the middle of it, when you're in the eye. It feels like you're in the eye of the storm. But in the long run, this is entertainment. Technology has always, you know, played a part in disrupting things.
0: So when you give advice to young executives or young creative people, do you tell them to stick it out? Do you tell them to start a YouTube channel? Do you?
1: Well, I it depends on what they want to do. You know, it depends on if they want to be an executive, if they're a writer, a director. I have kids in college, and this is the only business I know. My daughter expressed some interest in maybe going to work for a nonprofit, and I was like, I don't know what to tell you. You know, sounds nice. But I still believe that, you know, again, coming on the back end of a bubble, I hope that there is a time when the mergers have been completed and we have our buyers and things have settled down. I still believe I know there is a market for well-produced movies, dramas, comedies, documentaries. I still believe that. So I would not tell people, don't come into this business. Don't take a chance. I like it. I think it's a lot of fun. And I'm hoping we're on the back half of a difficult a difficult time.
0: You brought up movies, and I'm wondering, there's a company out there that I feel like sort of fits with your brand. They produce a bunch of your TV shows. Why has HBO never bought A24?
1: Why have we never bought it? Well, we're too busy being bought by other people. But I will say, we have their Pay One.
0: Right.
1: We have their Pay One, which is great. And we've been in business with them for a long time on various shows. So I agree. We love them creatively. I think their brand is complimentary. We love the Pay One relationship. But I don't know. I don't want to speak for them, but I don't know that they have wanted to be bought.
0: Oh, I think they would if the number were big enough, but it'd be a number I don't think you guys would want to pay.
1: Right.
0: There's been a lot of discussion about YouTube in Hollywood circles. What is HBO's YouTube strategy, or why not? Because you're so selective about what you put on the air, and they tend to be pretty big budget. Like, would you just seed a bunch of ideas on YouTube and see which one works and bring it back?
1: I mean, that to some extent that happens naturally. I mean, if you think back to Issa Rae, I'm just thinking of something. Issa Rae had
0: sure. It started as Diary of.
1: I think of it as, there's a lot of ways for talent to showcase themselves. YouTube, obviously. But I think are you asking more generally how we view YouTube as a...
0: How do you think about using it? Not like, how can HBO most effectively use that to improve its business?
1: Obviously from a marketing point of view, I think there is absolutely talent as a talent scout, the way we used to. I used to go to comedy clubs.
0: Sure. But not necessarily doing what Netflix and Disney are doing, which is sign deals.
1: For us, one of the things I think you need to be mindful of, and it's a little bit based on our experience with the Discovery content, is I think you have to not get into mission creep, meaning know what you're good at, be smart about if you need to make changes to it or add a different line of programming, be very clear about why you're doing it and what you expect from it, and can you do it well. If you're chasing engagement by just, putting a lot of stuff on, I think you can kind of lose the thread. And again, that's where I noted that's what subscribers told us about some of the Discovery content, was like, this isn't what we want from you.
0: Right.
1: This isn't what we expect from you. That's not to say that all of, a lot of the ID true crime docs worked. Some of the TLC reality shows worked. So it's not to say nothing worked, but you do have to listen to your subscribers, and you do have to remember what they're coming to you for, what they value you for. And not changing that value proposition too much, or you're going to kind of, by chasing something else, you're going to lose your core.
0: We're going to do some quick questions.
1: Okay.
0: We've got a couple minutes. Five words or less.
1: Wait, I'm going to do what?
0: We're going to do a few quick questions, five words or less answers.
1: Okay.
0: Who is a better owner, AT&T or Discovery?
1: I'm not going to answer that. Is that five words? I'm not going to answer that.
0: Well,
1: yes.
0: Hopefully we're not repeating that for all these. Prior to becoming the head of HBO, you worked for three CEOs, I believe. Chris Albrecht, Bill Nelson, Richard Plepler. Who had the best run?
1: Well, listen, I will say everybody at HBO has been... It's been... The secret to HBO has never been...
0: not five words or less.
1: Oh. Well, let me say, it's an interesting question, so let me answer it for you. Because the secret to HBO success has not been any one person, and I think all of the people you just mentioned, as well as me, would say that. It's not me, it's not Richard, it is the entire team, it is the culture, it is in the DNA, it is how we all grew up. Richard is the guy who made the head of comedy, the head of all of everything, and took a chance on me. So I'm always going to say Richard. Although in reality, all of them were. I learned from every single one of them.
0: What was the biggest bust in HBO history? John from Cincinnati, Vinyl, or The Idol?
1: Which one?
0: John from Cincinnati, Vinyl, or The Idol? Which was a bigger bust?
1: Well, here's one. Again, this is not a five-word answer because I don't like to think of things. Part of the culture is I don't think when a show, all of those shows probably did not live up to expectations, But I don't like the culture of like this. You take chances. You take big swings. Some of them are insane. Some of them work. Maybe those three didn't.
0: Two more and then a
1: lot. But I think you should be proud.
0: Proud and learn from failure.
1: Yeah.
0: Who's a better programmer, John Landgraf or the Apple guys?
1: Now, why do you think I'm going to answer these things?
0: It's still fun to ask you. Okay, fine.
1: All worthy competitors.
0: We'll finish with an easy one. True or false, Harry Potter will be the most watched show of the year.
1: Of the year?
0: I know, it comes out later.
1: I'm not going to set expectations like that. You're trying to set these little traps that I'm never going to walk
0: traps,
1: into.
0: Traps, they're just reasonable questions.
1: But I will say, I think I have seen the entire season, and it is great, and I'm very, very happy. I feel really, really good about that. Christmas Day, I think a lot of people will be watching around the globe.
0: Okay. Casey Bloys, title to be determined. Thank you.
1: Thank you. Who's next?
0: I forget.
2: All right. Having a little bit of fun there in the theater up here at Bloomberg Screen Time. That, of course, was Casey Bloys, chairman and CEO of HBO and HBO Max Content, with Lucas Shaw, managing editor, media, entertainment, and sports. Yeah, it's hard to do those questions in five words.
3: Impossible, I think, impossible. For anybody who doesn't want to risk making some news.
2: Exactly.
3: On there,
2: Lucas,
3: which is like,
2: tried.
3: I think every one of these executives, like, beforehand, they get up there like, okay, how can I avoid making a headline right now? And which is totally counter to, like, you know, what you want to do as a moderator, right? You want news. But Lucas is the best.
2: He is.
3: Casey certainly played along there. And that was just a fantastic interview. If you missed any of it, you can check out the highlights on the Bloomberg Terminal. TLIV Go is our Bloomberg live blog.
2: Yes.
3: That's covering everything. We are out here at Screen Time in Hollywood.
2: It just keeps showing the changing dynamics. I thought it was funny where he was like, okay, everybody has always been like, are you the next HBO? Is this the next HBO? And HBO has been the standard, I feel like, for such a long time in terms of original, incredible content.
3: I think it's fair to say there were a lot of concerns about a decade ago when Richard Plepler left.
2: Yes.
3: Because this was the guy who basically invented prestige programming and made HBO what it was known for. More than a decade ago.
2: Well, speaking of such, up on the big stage here at Screen Time, engineering the ultimate content, Mark Rober, content creator and founder at Crunch Labs, sitting down with our own Emily Chang. She is, of course, host and executive producer over at Bloomberg Originals. Let's listen in.
4: Because, like, that's authentic energy, right? And, like, when they get starstruck and you just have this conversation, it's just so real. There's no ulterior motives. And it's a thing that they'll remember for, you know, that interaction for a long time. So it's my battery pack. I love it.
5: You were a NASA engineer. You worked at Apple. Do you approach making a viral video like an engineering problem?
4: For sure. I mean, there is a trick to making a viral video. And this isn't a cop-out answer. It's a real answer. You just have to evoke a visceral response. Mm-hmm. So the person watching has to have to feel excited, feel vindicated, needs to be funny. Then you feel anger, which is a trick used a lot nowadays for getting stuff to go viral. So it's like, that's why I do like the world's largest Jell-O pour, the world's largest super soaker. If it's the largest, by definition, it's never been seen before. So we try and do things that just make you feel something, and then you're going to share it. And I think, you know, when it comes to these videos, they never work right. We always screw something up and fail, but we don't hide that, right? We showed Dylan, your son, like, hey, when we're trying to get the egg, we did the world's highest egg drop, like literally from space. And that had a year's worth of failures. We put that in the video. Mm-hmm. And then finally we get that triumph. Like you feel that. And that's engineering, is being that resilience factor.
5: I checked right before we came on stage, 83.3 million subscribers right now. At this point, what are you chasing?
4: There really is no number where it's like, okay, now we've done it, right? I think we've somehow figured out some formula on how to, what I call, hide the vegetables. So you're learning science without realizing you're learning it, and you're excited about it. And it works, you know, just like with your son, that's a very common interaction. And now they want to be an engineer, or they want to go, you know, go to space. They're engineering things around their house because of just watching a video and having that curiosity sparked. And so, like, to the extent that we can reach more brains with that message, like, I don't know, I'll stop at 9 billion. Like, that's the upper limit.
5: Parents included.
4: Yeah.
5: You already have this massive audience on YouTube. Was there an attraction to being on a more sort of polished premium platform like Netflix? What did Netflix give you that you couldn't get on YouTube?
4: Yeah, it's a good question. I think, you know, again, my goal is just to reach as many brains as possible. So with someone like a Netflix, you know, one example is they work with Sesame Street. So I got to, you know, Sesame Street came to Crunch Labs. I sang with Elmo, heavily auto-tuned, but I sang. And we sang a song called Failure is Awesome. You know, like, what an opportunity to work together. Another example is we're doing an original show with Netflix that's coming out at the beginning of next year that, you know, that required a lot of upfront investment that I wouldn't have necessarily had if I'm just trying to do it on my own for YouTube. But having said that, like, at my core, I am a YouTuber and always will be, and we have some very big projects with YouTube also, and some really banger videos coming. So it's very much a yes and situation, you know, just more, you know, becoming a multi-platform is Crunch Labs. And by the way, that's not just like, you know, we're on Samsung TV as well, but we're also in retail now. Like, so we sell these really fun toys that'll each come with a video. And number one, they just have to be fun. But then once you get it, then I teach you the engineering of how it works. Right? So it's not, you know, we're also going into schools, which we can talk about later, with Class Crunch Labs, which is a free curriculum. So it's just like, it's a yes and situation.
5: Yes, and YouTube and Netflix, and it's no secret, they're in the middle of this big competition. Lucas reported that YouTube was throwing money at creators to get them to not go to Netflix. Did they object to you going? Did they throw money at you? What were the vibes?
4: Yeah, okay, Lucas. I think it's like, certainly, you know, I've had conversations.
6: Breaking free from debt.
7: First time investing.
6: Retirement planning and so much more.
7: We are the Biz 1440 KYCR Golden Valley.
8: With SRN News, I'm Bob Agnew in Washington. Passengers and crew are thankful to be alive today after the passengers on board a flight to Tel Aviv stopped a terrorist attack in progress yesterday. Willie Nelson has an update.
9: An Omani co-pilot stabbed the Indian captain of a Fly Dubai flight from Dubai to Tel Aviv. The jet plunged thousands of feet. Israeli officials say the attacker tried to crash the plane. Passengers and crew overpowered him, and the aircraft made an emergency landing in Tabuk, Saudi Arabia. Israel is also looking at the possible link to Iran. Willie Nelson, Washington.
8: President Trump and California Governor Gavin Newsom are clashing over the use of words when it comes to artificial intelligence. Newsom is ordering California state agencies to all stick with the term artificial intelligence in their communications. President Trump earlier in the week made federal agencies start using super intelligence in place of artificial. More of these stories at srnnews.com.
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23: Normal is broken, common is weird, so we're here to help you transform your life and your money. From the Ramsey Network, here in the Fairwinds Credit Union Studio, this is The Ramsey Show. I'm Jade Warshaw. Next to me, you already know the man, Dr. John Deloney. Taking calls all couple hours long here, 888-825-5225 is the number you need to dial. We've got Lexi, who's in San Francisco, California. Hey, Lexi. What's going on, girl?
24: Hi. Calling from California, I'm curious to get your recommendations on a housing finance related question. Currently in a pretty major metropolitan area, my rent is over 50% of my take home income. And so if I had the option to move home and not pay rent, but I would have to commute probably 4 hours round trip, times a week to get to, So, gas prices in California, and then, of course, like, probably down the line, more car-related expenses. So, curious what you all would make of that.
25: What do you do for a living?
24: I do communication.
23: So what if we said that neither of those are the solution? Because they're clearly not. You can't pay 50% and you can't have a four-hour commute. Neither of those are an option.
24: Totally.
0: Neither of those are a good life. Yeah. Anytime I feel backed into a corner, I like to just, for fun, put options 3, 4, 5, 6, 7, 8, 9, 10, even if they're preposterous, but put them on the table to, A, remind myself that there's always more options than bad A and bad B. But also it begins to expand my horizon a little bit. How much do you make in your job?
24: A little over $100,000 a year.
23: Oh, gosh. And certainly, now we have another variable. Certainly not for $100,000 are we driving a four-hour commute. So what can we, you said you're in communications?
24: Yes.
23: What can you, are there other jobs in communications that are all over the country that you could apply for? And if not, what is it specifically that you feel like is keeping you in the San Francisco area or in a high expense area?
24: Yeah, I mean, it's so difficult, right? Because high cost of living, but typically higher wages than maybe other areas in
23: California. Not necessarily, maybe, but not if the ratio doesn't pan out.
24: Yeah, feeling that definitely lately.
0: And make no mistake, San Francisco's stunning. It's beautiful. It's got cool things to do. All cool bands play there. Like, it's a cool place to be. And it also costs $1 jillion.
24: Totally. Well, and that's where, quality of life, if you can't afford any of the fun things.
0: Exactly.
24: Then
23: it doesn't even matter.
0: Or what is your $100,000? And, dude, I know there's something magic about saying the phrase, I make six figures. But if you make $100,000 and you can't afford to do anything, what's the difference in making 85 somewhere where you can enjoy your life, right?
23: And you laid out the stakes perfectly. You said, okay, if I keep doing this and paying 50% rent, obviously, I mean, you already know, you're not going to have the money, you're not going to have the margin to do anything that would make you a financially responsible adult, right? You won't be able to save money. You won't really be able to invest. You won't be able to build wealth. You won't be able to buy real estate, right? Not on $100,000.
24: Mm-hmm.
23: And then if you say, well, if I do the other option and I do a four-hour commute, well, now I'm just burning myself out. I'm burning my vehicle out. I'm burning myself out, a job that maybe I started out liking. Now I hate the job and I'm looking up 2 years from now going, what was I thinking?
0: And my mom's asking me when I'm going to be home, right?
23: So let's get ahead of that. Seeing that, let's go, okay, what can we create that we look up 2 years from now and we think, I'm so glad that I made this change? Is it today, starting this weekend, we started putting lines in the water. We started making a list of 10 people we know around the country, letting them know, hey, I'm looking, I'm searching, I get on LinkedIn, I read Ken Coleman's book, Find the Work You're Wired to Do. I start all that tonight and this weekend, and then I start actually applying for jobs. I start sending out resumes. Maybe in the next couple of months, you land something. And yeah, maybe it causes you to go to Denver, or you go to Dallas, or you go, gosh, to, you know, Buttville, Tennessee, wherever you end up going, you're there. And now you're making a living, you're making money, and all of that other stuff is gone now. And you're just able to enjoy your money. You have a new community. I mean, I like this for you.
24: Yeah. Well, I like the way you say it. Yeah. Well, I'm curious too, where would you put retirement benefits into this cost analysis? If I have a pretty good 401k match right now, but maybe another job somewhere else didn't have any employer match,
0: you're creating two bad options for yourself and assuming you have to choose either one. How good is your match? Is it 25%?
24: No, not that much.
0: Okay, how much is it?
24: 5%.
0: Okay, that's not a great match. That's a regular match.
23: It's just normal. You can find that probably anywhere. I'm not going to say that's standard because it's not standard, but there are plenty of companies who offer similar style benefits. And I would not, to John's point, let's not make that assumption. Let's make the assumption there's other jobs out there. Based on what we know, there's other jobs out there that probably pay $100,000 that probably have a 5% match. Let's just... Mm-hmm. Likely, right? So let's not assume anything, because if we make assumptions based on our fears, and the assumption is going to line up with our fears. Let's actually go out there and get some facts that might contradict our fears and maybe prove them wrong. And then we go, oh, I was wrong all along. There's a lot of great options out here.
0: And so, Lexi, listen to Jade's wisdom here. Here's a great exercise for you. How old are you right now?
24: 27.
0: Okay, so 27. Let's imagine you at 30. Imagine how much you want to have in a savings account. Imagine how much in a dream world you'd like to have in retirement. Imagine what you would like to be doing professionally, right? Imagine if you have family or friends or community you'd like to be near, or like one jump on a plane away, right? And then begin saying, okay, here's what I want my life to look like when I'm 30. Because my fear for you is, like, this is a big deal, right? Quitting your job at 27 or finding a new job, that's a big deal. Moving in with your mom at 27, that's a big deal. 4-hour commute, that's a big deal. All these things are big deals. And it's really easy when everything feels like a big deal to do nothing. And then you're going to blink and you're going to be 30 and you're going to be in the exact same situation, just with your finances a little worse off, all to protect this magic thing called the six-figure job that actually cost you actually living your life, right? And so it might be that you find yourself in Houston, or you find yourself in Omaha, or you find yourself in in Nevada, any number of other places, making $100,000, $95,000, $125,000, and the cost of living allows you to actually live. Right? All of those are big, hard challenges. It's, you hear me say this over and over, and I'm kind of beating a dead horse here, but every decision you have in front of you is hard, right? Moving away from family's hard, quitting your job's hard, getting a new job is hard, moving states is hard. All these are hard. Choose the hard path that's going to get you where you want to be when you're 30. I think that's the path.
23: I definitely think that's the path. And I think if you start today, like I said, you're going to look up and it's going to be a wonderful outcome. Before you leave, we will make sure to give you Ken Coleman's Find the Work You're Wired to Do. 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It's an assessment. 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And I think that's really going to help you. And we'll give you From Paycheck to Purpose. Throw that in there too. He doesn't mind.

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2: Well, let's head back to the phone lines, shall we? We have Brooklyn, who's in Phoenix, Arizona. Hey, Brooklyn, what's going on?
6: Hi, thank you so much for taking my call. My question for you guys is, do you have any advice for how my husband and I can kind of keep ourselves financially safe? We're in an uncomfortable, like, intertwined financial situation with his parents. They continue to make just egregiously terrible decisions with their money, which ends up affecting us. We're trying to rebuild and move forward, and we're in financial peace with our church, but their bad decisions keep kind of affecting us. And just looking at,
7: paint us a full picture.
6: So a couple years back, we co-signed their mortgage.
7: I know.
8: What in the world caused that chain of events? That's crazy work.
6: I don't know if you guys recall, there a couple years back, there was a really weird housing bubble that happened. Our state was really severely affected. And so overnight we had just hundreds of people coming in from California paying all cash for houses.
8: Yeah, that happened a lot of places.
7: It's not a housing bubble. Yeah. It's just in fact, it's the opposite. The housing inventory was basically nil, right?
8: But that doesn't explain you co-signing.
6: Yeah, my in-laws were in a rental that they'd been in forever. They got a 45-day notice on their door because it got sold to someone for...
8: Okay.
6: They couldn't afford, and there were no rental homes available to get into.
7: Okay.
6: And so we kind of exhausted every option we could see, and the only other kind of thing that looked like that would work would be to get them into a mortgage and get them into a home.
8: But how old are they?
6: They're in their late.
8: Okay, so there's already a dynamic that I hear here that you I think you're hip to this, otherwise you wouldn't be calling. There's a lot of we talking about them and their marriage and their
7: situation.
8: Life. Yep. And somehow you guys have like sucked that into your marriage and your life, and it's a four wheel we instead of them and you guys.
6: Yeah.
8: So
6: yeah,
7: imagine what would you trade to have had a really hard conversation 2 to 3 to 4 years ago when they had to move into a two bedroom apartment versus the conversation y'all gonna have to have now, right?
6: Yeah,
7: like a hard conversation was gonna happen, but it's gonna get worse. Yeah,
6: yeah, we've had some really bad conversations, and they don't end productively.
8: So well, I bet.
7: I think the time for talking, quite honestly, is over.
6: Mm-hmm.
7: The only thing you and your husband can do is control what you're going to do next.
8: Yeah. So have you gotten out of this situation? Have you said, guys, you got to refinance and get us off this loan? I don't care that the interest rates are what they are. If that means you have to rent, you cannot keep us caught up in this.
6: Yeah. We have had that conversation. They are not able to refinance off because their credit and...
8: Right, which means you guys have to sell this house.
7: Can you sell the house? Yeah.
8: You got to sell it. Why
6: not?
8: They
6: flat out will not. We continue to revisit this conversation probably on a monthly basis, but it usually ends in like a cussing, screaming, shouting.
8: Okay, and so were they gnarly. Like that before? Were they combative like that before?
6: They can be about things that upset them. I think my husband and I did not fully understand how they perceive money. Now we see

0: we get belligerent, we don't want to spend Thanksgiving together anymore. That bothers me because when I think about a family, I want in-laws that I can talk to on the phone. I want my husband to feel like his mom and dad have a great, right? Have you talked to them on that level and said, I just don't like what it's doing relationally? And can you truthfully say that you like what this is doing to us and it's worth staying in this house? Can you really say that? Because it's not worth it for me. Have you talked to them on that level?
1: I don't think we've come at it from that kind of an angle. I can definitely try that.
0: Because
1: I don't have.
0: that's the truth. I mean, obviously, I mean, we can name a million reasons why financially it's bad for both parties. But what I'm really seeing is the deterioration of you guys' relationship. And I don't know if you have kids yet, but that's certainly going to
1: Yeah, we
0: affect
1: do.
0: grandkids. It's certainly do you see what I'm saying?
2: My
1: The
2: guest.
1: kids actually is a major factor for us because they help watch our children. And
0: Yeah.
1: my oldest has really severe special needs. And so they're the only people that we can trust to take care of him. We don't have anyone else.
2: And
1: And
2: so
1: so that was what prompted us to do it in the first place. We were like, okay, well, this is like an investment in childcare. These are the people that, when you have a special needs kid, respite is like really important because it's really exhausting.
0: Sure.
1: And they're the only people that we can trust. Like, my family doesn't help.
2: So
1: That was part of that.
2: are they, well, and I guess I want to challenge you on the word trust. Because maybe they're really good caring for your child, which is amazing, but you don't trust
1: Yeah,
2: them.
1: but no, we don't. And that's definitely affected my, I think it's, I mean, like you said, it's affected everything.
2: Yeah.
1: So,
2: So let's get down to the
1: I can
2: brass
1: definitely
2: tacks.
1: try that.
2: Are they making their mortgage note every month?
1: No. 2 years ago, I came home to a wage garnishment notice for my husband, because
0: Oof.
1: they had not been paying. Yeah, that was very upsetting. We cleaned up the mess, said, you absolutely cannot be doing this. Like, if you're going to miss a payment, we need to know. We will cover the payment. Like, do not do this to us again.
0: Are you guys homeowners? Do you and your husband own a
1: We
0: home?
1: do. Yes, we own a
0: Okay.
1: home. And so we told them this. We were very, they're like, oh, of course, of course, of course, whatever. And we ran my husband's credit last month, and there's two more. So
0: How are
1: they're going to
0: you
1: keep doing it.
0: doing financially? Like, what's your margin look like? What's your debt look like?
1: We're doing okay. We have joined Financial Peace because we came to the epiphany of we're trying to save them and we can't keep burning ourselves out saving them. So we're
0: No.
1: doing okay.
0: Tell
1: We
0: me
1: have
0: real
1: some debt we
0: numbers.
1: need to
0: What
1: get
0: baby
1: rid
0: step
1: of.
0: are you on?
1: We're on baby step two, so we're paying off debt. We're getting, we have a little bit of a car loan left. We've got some student loans we need to knock out, and
0: Okay.
1: then we can move forward. Our mortgage is only, I think it's 23.5% of our
0: Good.
1: take-home pay.
0: Yeah, because that's the main thing, Brooklyn, and you already know this, but I'm saying it for anybody listening to this. You're stuck, right? You did this act and you know what it is now. You're regretful of it. You're like, I've learned my lesson. But the hard part is
1: Love
0: now
1: a
0: you're,
1: time machine.
0: yes, man, you can't get back in the time machine and now you're in it. And so you've got to be doing the baby steps, which you are doing, because your only hope in this is to hope for the day that they see the light. But until then, you've got to be able to reach over when they don't pay the note. You've got to be able to reach over to protect your own self. Do you see what I'm saying? And so by you're doing the right thing now, walking the baby steps, getting out of this car loan, getting out of this student loan, and just having 3 to 6 months. If I was in your shoes, I might have 6 to 8 months knowing that they have a mortgage. How much is their mortgage?
1: Their mortgage is about $1,700 a month. Their HOA payment is $315.
0: Oh, Lord.
1: So between the two, they're $2,000 a month.
0: So if I were you, I'd probably always keep
2: Yep.
0: 2,000 in an account somewhere that's just in-law mistakes. You know what I mean? Just
1: In-law
0: fun.
1: mistake.
0: Yep.
2: I would probably put a $2,000. Again, I'm projecting onto you in your
1: No,
2: margin
1: that's
2: how
1: okay.
2: much,
1: Thank you.
2: but I would put $2,000 in an account every month, make it a recurring bill.
0: Oh, no, that sounds
1: We
0: like a lot,
1: probably
0: John.
1: can't do that.
0: Yeah, that's too much.
1: I'm a teacher.
2: But
1: We
2: here's
1: have
2: the thing,
1: teacher income in here.
2: they're going to keep doing it, right?
0: Right, but what you can
1: Yeah,
0: do is
1: they are.
0: if you have it one time in that account, so let's say we're going into October. Let's say for October you say, I'm going to put the line item there, 2,000 a month. It's sitting there. Come February, if they don't pay, you can reach into that, pay the rent, and then the next month, now you got to put it back on the budget again, $2,000. So it's kind of like kind of like what we would say a peaks and valleys account. So you're funding it. Whenever you use it, you have to refund it right away. And

0: That's how this works. And for anybody listening, gosh, just remember, co-signing, guys, it is only there because the bank knows that person cannot pay. They will not pay. They cannot afford it, and they don't want to take the risk, so neither should you.
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3: With SRN News, I'm Bob Agnew in Washington. The condition of Tennessee's only female death row inmate is unknown after yesterday's failed execution. Krista Pike was scheduled to be put to death on Wednesday by lethal injection. The procedure was unsuccessful even after it was applied 2 times. Her attorneys reported she was still breathing after receiving 2 doses of pentobarbital, now at a nearby hospital. The Fly Dubai pilot who safely landed a passenger jet after being stabbed in the cockpit is being called a hero today. Israeli officials say Captain Makadar is recovering at a hospital after his co-pilot reportedly stabbed him during a flight to Israel in an attempt to crash the jet carrying 174 people. A manhunt underway after somebody allegedly shot a Texas deputy and drove off in his vehicle. The Harris County deputy was injured on Wednesday responding to a family disturbance call at a home near Houston. This is SRN News.
4: 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We're looking at cloudy skies throughout the day. Highs near 65, clear skies tonight, lows near 43.
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12: Ronald Reagan understood that freedom sometimes requires more than quiet diplomacy. It requires moral clarity. On June 12, 1987, standing before the Brandenburg Gate in a divided Berlin, Reagan issued a direct challenge to Soviet leader Mikhail Gorbachev. "Mr. Gorbachev, tear down this wall." The Berlin Wall was more than concrete and barbed wire. It represented a system that restricted movement, divided families, and denied millions the freedoms Americans often take for granted. Reagan refused to treat that division as permanent. He understood that free nations must be willing to identify the difference between liberty and oppression, and have the courage to say so. 2 years later, the Berlin Wall fell. Freedom survives when people refuse to accept tyranny as inevitable. So when freedom is challenged today, will we have the courage to defend it with the same clarity?
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0: Alrighty, so if you're out there and you're working the baby steps, you already know the best and fastest way to do that is to use Every Dollar, and it's more than a budgeting app, guys. 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You know it's logical, you know it's resonating, but you need to dive in. 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We're not going to sell you any debt. 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None of that. It's just helping you win, helping you achieve your money goals. 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All right, let's go to Mark, who's in Detroit, Michigan. Hey, Mark. How's it going, man?
16: How you doing? Okay, how you doing?
0: We're doing good. How can we help?
16: Well, I got in some financial trouble and debt, and due to some unforeseen circumstances, I had to make some large purchases, repayments, whatever, stuff like that. And it just got out of control. Now I have, you know, I had one card and I tried to get out of debt by doing one of those no interest things for X amount of months. And, you know, car got stolen. You know, I mean, this, you know, it was like a country song. So, I wanted to, and I know this is kind of a no-no, but I wanted to get a HELOC to consolidate debt. Now, I wouldn't have normally suggested it, but my wife and I have so much equity in our house. Mm-hmm. I wanted to borrow about 7.5% of that just to give myself some breathing room. The intention is to sell the house in the spring anyway.
0: Yeah.
16: But I'm like robbing Peter to pay Paul. It's creating a lot of distress.
0: Of course.
16: And she, you know, she's an avid listener to some of these financial podcasts. I believe yours is one of them, and she wouldn't budge on it.
0: So
16: she said, "No way, you can go to a credit counselor." I said, "That'll affect my credit." You know what I mean? You know,
0: your credit's going to be affected. You're in a way, but let me tell you something that really bothers me about this for you. I'm just going to paint you this picture. If I have saved up in a piggy bank $7,000, and it's my piggy bank, I saved the money. I did what it took for that money to be there. And then somebody came up to me and said, I will let you borrow your own money at 6.42%. I would look at them like they're crazy. What do you mean you're going to charge me to borrow my own money? Right?
16: Yeah.
0: That's what you're doing with this home equity line. You're saying, I have this equity that I did the work to have. I made my payments on time. I put the down payment. I held the asset. It's my money. Mm-hmm. And you want me to borrow it from myself and pay you 6.42%.
16: Actually,
0: or whatever it is.
16: That's really not what's happening, though. First of all, I'm looking at, usurious debt, like, I don't even know, 25-30% interest rates. I could cut it down to a HELOC at 8%. And honestly, I say I own my own house.
0: It's borrowed money, Mark. It's borrowed.
16: No, the bank owns my house, though. I'm paying them back for the house.
17: How much now
16: I'm telling them, hey, you know what? I need to borrow some of that money back.
0: Yes, you have to pay it back.
16: You have to pay it back.
0: When you sell the house, you don't get to have that money. You've given it away.
17: How much debt do you have, Mark?
16: I got about $25,000.
17: Okay.
16: If I get, and the HELOCs are from, you have to get it for a certain amount.
0: That's right.
17: So. Here's the thing.
16: We have over $500,000 in equity.
17: That's great, but it's unrealized. And you have a $25,000 problem. How much money do you make a year, you and your wife combined?
16: Well, we kind of keep our bills separate. So I make just under 90.
17: Okay.
16: I'm a teacher.
17: And how come you and your wife have chosen to do life together, but you don't combine your money together?
16: Because some people are unrealistic about what you can spend. What takes priority? Is it going to be a pretty dish, or is it going to be,
0: So you don't trust that she, has the self-control to stick to a budget? Is that what you're saying?
16: Oh, she does now. Yeah, we separated a couple of years ago with the debts, and she is spot on. She's doing good.
0: Okay, good.
16: Better than me.
17: How much margin do you... is weird to even talk. Like, how much margin do you have, like, from your bills that you have to pay every month?
16: Oh, I have... I am... My income ratio is, like, flat lines. When I... After the car got stolen, they didn't... I loved having no car payment. It was the best thing ever. And then I walk out to my driveway and my car's gone. So it ends up being, now I have a car note, And that's one of the things that
17: No. Here's the problem, brother. You're not owning any of this.
16: No, of course not. I'm paying other people to
17: allow
16: me to have it.
17: I know, but what I'm saying is you're not owning... You didn't magically get a car note. You got your car stolen, which is awful. It's a violation of your personal privacy, and it took away your actual transportation. And then you, as a grown man, went and chose not to go get a $3,000 car to get you to and from. You chose to go take out a car note. It didn't happen to you. All of this
16: Wait a minute. You make it sound so easy. Listen, I don't know if you've been out there, but I had a $3,000 car for many years.
17: Brother,
0: you're talking to folks who were out. Mark, you're talking to two people who were all the way out in the street.
17: Dude,
0: when it comes to
16: how much time did you spend fixing your car?
0: Not that much.
17: Not that much.
0: And let's be fair. For a second. $3,000.
17: I made that number up, by the way.
0: It could have been 8 or 10, right? It could have been 8 or 9, right? We could have gone a little bit higher, but the point that he's making is you made the choice to sign for debt. You made this choice to sign for a certain amount of debt. Cause let's be fair. How much is your car? How much is your car note? What do you owe?
16: What do I owe? That's a good question. I owe 14.
0: Okay. So that's kind of the point that John was making. Could you have gotten an 8 or a 10? Yes, you could have. Could we have done this for less? That was the point. So what we're trying to say here is we can't, part of getting ahead with money, and you're talking to somebody here, Mark, who had close to $500,000 of consumer debt, okay?
17: And I had six figures. Like, we've been way more underwater than 25 grand, brother.
0: We've been where you are and then some.
17: And we both of us, while we were on the air on this show, had colleagues making fun of us because we drove such old used cars. Both of us.
0: Yes.
17: Okay, so we're in this with you. Okay, it's not us talking against you, but you hear how animated I'm getting because you're about to go put your house on the block. And if you take out a $50,000 HELOC, because that's the minimum they're going to do it, to preserve your precious debt score, right? And you do it to give yourself some breathing room, and you miss it, they take the whole thing. You get what I'm saying?
16: How would I miss it? If I'm able to just barely because high interest. No, wait. Let me just finish this.
17: All right, go for it.
16: All right. So I got this usurious interest, right? I walked right into that, right?
17: Yeah.
16: And what I'm paying, you know, X amount of dollars, and if I can wrap it all up into a smaller amount.
0: Mark, I'm going to cut you off.
16: What I'm saying is, here's the thing.
0: Mark, you don't want to know our opinion.
17: You're one stolen car away from this all happening again.
0: Mark is going to go ahead and take the HELOC, because Mark, you didn't call to get our advice. You called to tell us what you're going to do, and that's your choice to do that. If Dave were on the line, he would have hung up on you a long time ago.
17: But
0: I wanted to just hear what you were going to say. You're going to do what you're going to do, because if you call the show and you're not open, just a little bit, if you call the show like this,
17: yeah,
0: we can't help you. We can't. And I can explain all day, and John can explain all day. We have nothing to gain from this. So if we're helping you, it's from a pure point. We don't have anything to help. You're the one with $25,000 of debt. We're trying to reduce the amount of risk and stress in your life because we care about you. I don't care about winning an argument, my friend. I care about you going away in peace and you having a situation that's going to beget peace in your life. Switching one debt for another type of debt is never going to do it. You cannot pay off debt by using debt. You have to use income and money to pay off debt.

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0: Well, if you're new to the Ramsey Show, we just want to say welcome. We're glad that you're here. And you might notice that we kind of answer every question through a series of principles. And if you've kind of wondered about that and weren't quite sure what it was, yeah, we have a set of principles that we follow around here. It's pretty clear, you know, you live on less than you make. You know,
1: ta-da.
0: avoid debt. If you have debt, pay it off. And then from there on, a debt-free lifestyle. We're real big components on working together with your spouse. So these are just kind of like some of the values that we have around money, God's and grandma's ways of handling money. And then out of that, we do have a financial plan. It's called the baby steps. There's seven of them. And you'll hear us talk about those seven baby steps quite a bit. Our last caller, he didn't know about those, but we want to make sure that you understand that that's kind of the framework that we're teaching here. And the point of that, the whole point of that, guys, is we want you to have as peaceful of an experience with money as possible. We're trying to eliminate risk in your life. And the truth is, John, most of us went through, we became adults and we never really were given an education on how to handle money. Most of us learned our education from the media. We learned it from our family, whether it was dysfunctional or whether it was healthy. We still learned something about money. We learned it based off of what we saw our friends doing, what we saw people around us doing. We didn't have a formal education. So a lot of folks that call in, they're calling in because of mistakes that they now realize they've made based on that education. And that's totally cool. We're not judging anybody. We're not throwing shade at anybody. But what we do want is to now come here and let us teach you. Let us help you learn, not just, hey, they said it, so I'm going to do it. But we want to actually teach you why a car lease is bad, why debt is detrimental, why is a zero credit score just as good as a high credit score. We want to teach you that so that you can understand it and actually take that knowledge and learn. And we do that through the seven baby steps. That's all I want to say.
1: Good call.
0: All right, let's move on. Tori, who's in Houston, Texas, is up next. Hey, Tori, how can we help?
2: Hi. So I've recently come into settlement money, about $150,000. And I'm torn as to what to do with it. On one hand, I'm about to be married. And my fiance is coming into the marriage with some debt. And I would like to pay off his debt so we kind of start fresh. That was kind of the initial plan. He didn't ask me to do that. Just be real clear, no one's asked me to do anything with this money. But in the interim, my parents have hit yet another financial hardship in their life. There have been very, very poor financial decisions that have put them in the situation. And so I'm forced with the choice of, do I help my parents stay in their home, or do I start our new life off debt-free?
1: Why are your parents going to lose their home?
2: Because they cannot make the payments anymore.
1: Are they in a position to sell the home? Is there any equity in this thing?
2: There is some equity in this home, and that is one option that we're looking at. But regardless, it would not be enough to get them started elsewhere. So I'm at a half dozen, one hand, six in the other, where it's either I have to help with the mortgage or I have to help put them up somewhere else.
0: Sure.
1: How old are they?
2: In their 70s.
1: Okay.
0: So let's put some real numbers around this and let's see what's possible, because I agree with what you're saying. A lot of times the situation with the parents is not just as easy as don't get involved, right?
1: You're involved.
0: You're involved.
1: You're your parents.
2: Yeah, no, I'm involved,
0: yeah.
2: 100%.
0: And especially if you do have the money to be involved, let's see if you can be. So we know you've got the settlement for $150,000. What's your normal income? What do you take home every month?
2: So I bring in about $60,000 right now. It will increase. I'm a therapist, but I'm also in process of licensure. So in a year and a half, I'll meet my hours, and I will get a substantial, I'll almost double that salary.
1: Way to go, Tori. Thanks for actually helping people.
0: Yeah. Yeah. Awesome. And do you have any debt?
2: I do not right now.
0: Great.
2: Part of that settlement money paid off my debt.
1: Okay,
0: good. And so after you paid off your debt, now you've got the $150,000 left, or was that?
2: Correct.
0: Okay.
2: Correct.
0: And do you have, okay, so out of the $150,000, here's what we must do. We need to set aside 3 to 6 months of expenses, and have you done that yet?
2: I do have some, probably not quite as much, but close.
0: So let's say $25,000. Really, is that fair?
2: Mm-hmm.
0: Okay. Yeah. So mm-hmm. Let's set $25,000 away in your emergency fund. That leaves us with $125,000. And then when are you getting married? When's the actual wedding?
2: The end of the year, so December.
0: Okay. And who's paying for the wedding?
2: We are paying for it together. I've taken care of like the smaller things because I make less than he does. Uh-huh. And then he's taking care of the bulk of it. We are having a very, very small wedding.
0: What's the budget?
2: $10,000.
3: Nice, okay. Tori. It's
2: courthouse, but
0: $10,000. And you guys are if you have it split equally, or it's kind of like we're just paying for what we can, what portion of that $10,000 do you think will fall on you?
2: Probably, I don't know, 30%.
0: Okay, so are we thinking that that's coming, is the $3,000 coming out of cash flow, or do you think that's coming out of
2: It's coming out of cash flow. I've been paying things as I go.
0: Okay, so wedding is, we don't need to factor that into the...
2: I don't think we need to factor the wedding in.
0: Okay, and how much is his debt?
2: So he has about $70,000 in debt.
0: Okay.
1: What's he going to be doing for, what's he do for a living?
2: He is a lawyer.
1: A lawyer, okay.
0: Okay, good.
1: And what's his annual salary?
2: Okay. Around $220,000.
0: Excellent. I love hearing that. I love that. Okay, so I like the idea it sounds like you guys are on one page about how you want to handle the money. So let's say you get married at the end of the year. You immediately, together, pay off the $70,000. From there, what I would think to do is let's start investing some money. Right? Let's start, because I think cash flow wise, you're going to be able to help out your mom. You making the 60, him making 220. I think cash flow wise, you should be able to reach over and do that, right? Because what's on a month where they really need a bunch of help, how much money is that for you?
2: They probably need, I don't know, about $2,000, $2,500 with medical expenses, et cetera. I'm thinking
1: per month.
2: We have looked at some of their, but yeah, per month.
0: Meanwhile, your take home is going to be somewhere between $17,000, $18,000 before investing.
2: Okay. Now, I will say both of us do have retirement accounts.
1: Okay.
0: Right. And my point is what you can do with the remainder of the settlement, you can either put that towards a down payment on a house. We didn't talk about that. You can plop that into a brokerage account. You can invest that money, because I don't think that you need that specific money per se to help out your parents, because you're not giving them a lump sum. Really what you're doing is saying, mom and dad, I'm agreeing to pad your budget in this way. This is what we can afford to do. And I'm not even saying you have to do the full 2,000. I'm just saying that seems to be the amount they need. If you decide 1,000 is good and I'm going to put my siblings on the hook for the rest, right? It's up to you to decide what's going to work well for you to discuss it with your soon to be husband too, because this is going to affect him. But do you see what I'm saying? I think you guys are in a wonderful position where if you want to help, you can. And honestly, I think you should.
1: I got the impression they need a bailout though, right? Are they way underwater in their house?
2: They kind of need a bailout. Yeah.
1: Oh. How much?
2: We are losing the childhood home.
1: How much?
2: It's close to the same amount. I forget the exact numbers, but it's close to the same amount that his debt would be.
0: Oh, 70,000?
2: So like the choice is one or the other, yeah.
1: They're that far behind on the mortgage, or that just clears the mortgage completely?
2: That clears everything.
0: Oh.
1: Okay.
0: So that's two different numbers. How far are they behind?
2: I don't know that they're behind yet, but he had been on disability, and so their monthly income is fixing to get cut drastically.
1: Is he going to get Social Security?
2: And that's what's happening. Yes, they do get Social Security.
0: So let's sit down with them this weekend and let's plan out what their budget is. Let's say, okay, we're not behind on the mortgage, or let's find out if they are. Are we behind any payments? That's a piece of homework. Sit down with mom and dad, figure out if they're behind or not, and then do a budget with them, and then figure out what is it realistically that you guys need every month after Social Security, after whatever other money they have coming in, to make things work. Not to pay off their mortgage, but just to keep things going. And then if you have any siblings, you can take that information to your siblings and say, here's what's going on with mom and dad. And then you guys can sit around. And what I would do is I would say, this is none of our responsibilities. We don't have to get involved. But if you would like to, here's what's going on with mom and dad. Here's what me and Bob, your fiance, plan to do. We just want to create some transparency here and go from there.

0: If you want to win with money in 2026, you can't keep living normal. Normal's broke. 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Hey guys, Dave Ramsey here. You've heard me talking in your ear for years on your drive to work, around the house, wherever you listen, but there's something different about actually getting together. So we created the Live Like No One Else Cruise. 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And we're not just showing up and doing speeches. We're on board vacationing with you all week. 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Well, this is one place where we're actually going to get to do it together. And what makes this thing so much fun for me, it's one heck of a week. We set sail March 14th through the 21st, 2027. 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
3: With SRN News, I'm Bob Agnew in Washington. New details are emerging about the Fly Dubai flight and attempt by a terrorist to crash a plane in Israel.
4: The U.S. State Department confirming four Americans were on board when the co-pilot attacked the captain in an attempt to take down the plane. The quick-thinking pilot, who was stabbed and bleeding, still able to click open the door. Then a hero passenger, an Israeli man who's a plumber, risking his life to intervene and taking control of the yoke after seeing how it's done on TV. Then two off-duty pilots who were on board were able to safely land the plane. Israeli Prime Minister Benjamin Netanyahu giving this man a huge hug at the airport and meeting with the other passengers who ran to help. Laura Winters reporting.
3: Israel has temporarily suspended all Fly Dubai flights in and out of the country. On Wall Street, the Dow Jones Industrial Average struggling. It's up by about 20 points. The NASDAQ doing quite well. It's up by 83. This is SRN News.
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0: This has been a test of the emergency alert system. 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We are testing equipment that can quickly warn you in the event of an emergency. If this had been an actual emergency, an official message would have followed the alert tone. This concludes the test of the emergency alert system.
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12: Welcome welcome back to the Ramsey's Show here in the Fairwinds Credit Union studio. We're going to go right back to the phone lines because we have Lynette, who's in Battle Creek, Michigan, on the line. Hey, Lynette, John and I are here. How can we help today?
13: Hi, I hope you guys are doing well. I just have a quick question. I am a stay-at-home mom. My husband works two jobs. We have one kid. And I recently got a job on my laptop. I can get $20 an hour. I can work whenever I want. But I'm struggling trying to find a good balance between how much should I be working and how much should I be with my kid. What is a good, like, hourly per week balance?
14: How much debt do you have?
13: We have about $15,500.
14: Okay, $15,500. And what if you combine, I'm making up a number here, if you work 20 hours in a week and your husband's working these two jobs, how long is it going to take you to pay that off?
13: Gosh, it depends. Anywhere from 6 to 12 months. It depends on what his overtime looks like.
14: Okay.
13: We should have about $3,000 paid off within the next week.
14: Wonderful.
12: Oh, wow.
13: Yes.
14: So here's Lynette. How old's your baby?
13: He is 8 months.
14: 8 months. Jay, hit me with a stick if I'm wrong here, but this isn't the season for balance. Baby step two is about doing what you have to do to survive so that you can get you and your husband and this precious little baby's head above water for good.
13: Mm-hmm.
14: And so expect everything to feel chaotic while y'all are essentially like, in the old days, 30 years ago, Dave would run around on stage like a gazelle, like you'd call it gazelle-like intensity, because a gazelle is getting chased by a lion and it's running for its life. And so that sort of intensity, which is, I'm going to sprint. I'm going to work 20 hours a week, 30 hours, 40. I'm going to work I'm going to be so tired. I don't even know what day it is. And my husband's going to be so tired. He didn't know what day it is. And good on him for getting two jobs and working overtime and doing all that also. And we're going to get through this in 5 months or 6 months and be done forever. Right. Mm-hmm. And so I would like your energy pushed that way than trying to find this mythical, Instagram-y nonsense called balance. It just doesn't exist. It's, you enter into seasons. And if you and your husband intentionally say, hey, we're heading into a winter season, that means it's going to be uncomfortable. We're going to be cold. We got to wear jackets inside, all that. Then just know spring is coming. Summer's coming. Right. But we're going to enter into winter together. We know we're going to be exhausted. We know we have to be intentional about our marriage. We're going to be holding this baby and just drooling. We're so tired and it's only going to last 5 months and then we're done.
13: Okay.
14: You get what I'm saying?
13: Yes, I do.
14: And can I tell you this? You're a good mom. Yeah. You're a good mom.
13: I do my best.
14: No. Don't shirk that off. You're a good mom. You're a good
13: mom. Thank you.
14: Like you're trying to make it work all the way around, and I know y'all are figuring out how to do life with a new baby and all that, and you're 8 months out, and it's just like I you don't feel like you're winning anywhere. You're a good mom, okay? And if you work really hard and you're not fully present, eyes open, you know, like that's okay. Your baby's going to benefit for the next 17 and a half years because of the peace in your home, because y'all get to decide what y'all do next.
12: Yeah. I think John is totally right, and I'll put even a little semicolon next to that and say, you know, as you're working until your eyes are like spinning like that little emoji when they're just like the little circles going in, you also have the ability, Lynette, to go, because I trust you. If you're calling, you've got some good sense. So I trust you to go, if I hit that point where I'm like, I need to pull back a little bit.
14: Close the laptop, yeah.
12: You can.
14: Yeah.
12: You are allowed, when you have a life and a family, you're allowed to figure out what your values are in a season. And to John's point, if you go, you know what, we're going to sprint and we're going to sprint until we can't sprint. And then when we can't sprint, we're going to realign and go, hey, we did that for 3 or 4 months. Let's take a quick breather and then let's get back at it. You're allowed to do that. If you're looking and go, man, my baby's 8 months. I feel like I'm not putting her to bed. I feel like I'm not present. I'm not here. I don't like the way that feels. I'd like to pull back just a little, and that's only going to affect my debt payoff, you know, date by 1 month. Hey, like,
14: yes. Do that all day long.
12: Do that all day long. So, remember when we were in like grammar school and the teacher would say, this is on your honor. Like, you grade your own paper on your honor.
13: Mm-hmm.
12: That's what this is. This is on your honor. I think, you know, you're going to figure out what that line is of, I know I'm doing my best. And that line of, I know I could do a little bit more. Mm-hmm. I think, you know, you're going to know that.
13: I see. Okay. So no balance. Balance doesn't exist. Work.
14: Yeah. I mean,
12: on your honor.
14: And work and love your husband recklessly and let him love you wildly.
13: Oh, for sure.
14: And,
13: oh, yeah.
14: And also take care of this baby. It's all of it. It's just chaos, right? That's just what it is. It's just chaos.
13: Okay.
14: And like Jade says, keep close attention to how you're feeling, when you start to fall off, when you need to just close the laptop, when you and your husband... Here's the thing. Do everything intentionally.
12: Yes. Yes.
14: You just don't want it to happen to you. You want to always remain in the driver's seat. And that might mean, hey, it's not that I wish I was playing with on the floor a little bit more. It's I'm running myself into the ground.
12: Yeah.
14: Right. And I've been there. You've been there. We've all been there. And I've got to pull back some. Great. Awesome.
12: Totally.
14: Wait
12: fine.
14: One more month. Take two more months to pay this thing off. He's working two jobs, working overtime. Good man on him. Like, man, that's awesome. Just do everything intentionally.
12: Yeah. I agree with that wholeheartedly. The intentional play is what it is because, and I just want to call this out because I know there's moms listening or even dads listening that are like, hey, what about the truth is when you do have a newborn, you do have this feeling of like, they're only going to be 7 months one time. They're only going to be 8 months old one time. Like you don't want to miss it.
14: Guilt factory.
12: It's a guilt factory. And even if you're not feeling guilt, you're just like, this is important to me. I want to be there. I don't want to miss it. And you're allowed to say that. Just know that when you make those choices, there's always a trade-off and it can be a positive or negative. It just depends on how you view it. If you've said, this is the most important thing to me and you stand on business, then just understand the trade-off would be your timeline is going to be longer.
14: Right.
12: And you've said by saying yes to one thing, you've said no, or at least hold on to another thing. And that's, you're an adult. You have the right to do that. Just know what you're saying. And to John's point, be intentional.
14: And it's always been my experience that if I'm entering into a wild season with work, with family, with kids, with financial goals or whatever, like when me and my wife sit down, I remember saying the thing, I'm going to have to miss some games this spring so that I never have to miss a game ever again.
12: And you're like, I will make that. I will take that bet all the time.
14: Right. And instead of missing a few games every season indefinitely because I've got to balance this, make this payment, go over it, right? So I'm going to miss a lot of games. But I'm going to miss all the practices and I'll try to come to the games, but I'm going to miss some. So that I'm going to do it right now so that off to the future.
12: Yeah.
14: Right?
12: And
14: it's all a trade.
12: And being specific about that and being intentional about that to the extent that we're running numbers on it. We're looking at it and saying, okay, what does it mean if I work 20 hours and that feels great for the values I have? What does that mean versus working 40 hours?
14: Versus 30 hours, right?
12: Yes.
14: It's a dollar amount. It's a math problem.
12: This is a money show. We're telling you, actually run out the numbers. Don't just guess and say, I'll feel better. And if I do it like this, that's fine. We don't need to guess. We have too many calculators and too many things at our phone, you know, at our fingertips that we can actually run the numbers and decide, how do we feel about this? Does this feel all right? If not, that's taking too long. Now let's readjust and look at that again. So that's all you have to do. Be intentional.

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1: With SRN News, I'm Bob Agnew in Washington. President Trump and California Governor Gavin Newsom are clashing over the use of words when it comes to artificial intelligence. Newsom now ordering all California state agencies to stick with the term artificial intelligence. President Trump just a few days ago urged federal agencies to adopt the use of the word superintelligence. Newsom also unveiled some new worker protections tied to AI. Tennessee Governor Bill Lee is now ordering an investigation after the failed execution of a death row inmate last night. Krista Pike still alive today and being treated at a hospital following two failed lethal injections. A federal court filing by attorneys alleged that the curtains to the execution chamber had been lowered twice during Wednesday's procedure, blocking witnesses from seeing exactly what was going on. It's been a mixed bag today on Wall Street, but now all the major indexes are in positive territory. The Dow is up about 7 points, the NASDAQ up 68. More of these stories at srnnews.com.
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0: Hey, what's up, guys? It's Jade. 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
1: With SRN News, I'm Bob Agnew in Washington. The U.S. Supreme Court begins its new term on Monday. Meanwhile, a new poll indicates confidence is not that strong in the high court right now. Only 34% of those responding to new Gallup survey say they're completely happy with the court. A lot of respondents indicating they believe the court has become too conservative in its rulings. A growing war of words between President Trump and possible 2028 Democrat contender for the White House, Gavin Newsom. California's governors ordered state agencies now to use the term artificial intelligence just days after President Trump directed federal agencies to use the word super intelligence. A new political battle is shaping up over AI terminology, not only between President Trump and Gavin Newsom, but also with a lot of the high-tech leaders inside those agencies saying AI could pose some dangers. On Wall Street at the close, the Dow was up 21 points. This is SRN News.
2: 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Today we're looking at cloudy skies. Highs near 65 degrees right now in the Twin Cities. It's about 65 degrees.
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3: With SRN News, I'm Keith Peters in Washington. The Fly Dubai pilot who safely landed a passenger jet after being stabbed in the cockpit is being called a hero. Wendy Swanson has more.
4: Israeli officials say Captain Smit Machar is recovering in a hospital after his co-pilot reportedly stabbed him during a flight to Israel in an attempt to crash the jet carrying 174 people. The injured captain was able to let passengers into the cockpit, who subdued the attacker and helped him to land the plane. In his native India, Prime Minister Narendra Modi called him a hero, saying he showed immense courage and an unwavering resolve to protect the lives of others. I'm Wendy Swanson.
3: On Wall Street, the Dow up by 20 points, the NASDAQ rose 10, the S&P 500 advanced 14, oil above $93 a barrel. This is SRN News.
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16: This is a Bloomberg Business of Sports report. Manchester City's appeal will reportedly be built around evidence that they believe proves their principal sponsorship deals were funded by the Abu Dhabi government and not the soccer club's owner. The Premier League leaders have been found guilty by an independent commission of artificially inflating revenue by using money from their parent company, Abu Dhabi United Group, to significantly increase the size of their principal sponsorship deals. Man City will argue that the deal is separate from ADUG and would be allowed under Premier League rules. More than 100 former NFL players are against a class action settlement with the league's disability plan, saying the deal could cost them millions of dollars in payouts for injuries suffered during their careers. The players say the settlement forces them to waive their right to participate in a separate, broader class action against the disability plan. With a Bloomberg Business of Sports report, I'm Michael Barr.
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19: Well, there's been a real change in sentiment towards Microsoft, a change in sentiment towards the better. Like you said, earlier this year, Microsoft is really getting hit by these two major concerns. You mentioned the sort of overall software weakness that we were seeing earlier this year as people sort of debate what our AI native offerings going to mean for the growth outlook of these legacy providers. And at the same time, there was a lot of concern about, you know, Microsoft's aggressive spending on AI. When is that going to pay off? What is that doing to its cash flow? So on and so forth. But in late July, they had a very strong earnings report that really helped to address both of these issues. They had the strongest cloud computing growth in, I think, 4 years, which is really a reflection of the kind of AI demand it's seeing. And it gave some positive comments about its just legacy software businesses continuing to do well. So it addressed both of those issues. And like you said, the stock rose more than 30% last quarter. That was its biggest quarterly gain since the late 90s.
20: This is not like a pink sheet OTC stock. This is a $3.8 trillion market cap.
21: That pays a dividend, no less.
20: That pays a dividend. What's the message from the company about some of their legacy software businesses that may have some competitive threat from AI?
19: Well, I mean, the company remains very optimistic about these businesses. It introduced new versions of its Copilot AI product. It is integrating into all of these legacy software businesses. So it does see a big market there, and it sees a big opportunity to expand in those areas.
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22: 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Each week, Zero explores the policies, tactics, and technologies taking us to a future of zero emissions. This week, I'm speaking with Tony Hsieh, chairman of Blue Tech Clean Air Alliance, about China's growing clean tech startup scene. Welcome to the show, Tony.
23: It's my pleasure.
22: So you've worked on environmental issues for more than 20 years in China.
1: Yes.
22: Can you tell us briefly how you got to doing it and what types of experiences have shaped your work?
1: Actually, I'm an engineer by training. I majored in environmental engineering and material science and engineering. So I've been doing this for over 20 years. So we can say for the past 20 years in Korea, I have spent half of my time dealing with pollution issues and half of my time dealing with climate change.
22: Now, I've returned to China after 8 years. Mm-hmm. And every major city I've been in, whether Shenzhen or Shanghai or Beijing, the air is just so much cleaner. Mm-hmm. What were the major policies and technologies that made it possible to have cleaner air?
1: Back in 2013, that's the year when we launched the Clean Air Alliance of China. With support of leading research institutions in China and also with funding support from Energy Foundation. So we did a lot of things since then. At the time, I think that the best thing is that we have the governmental commitment. So we have central government which commit that we will reduce emission. Yeah, we will fight against the pollution.
22: But how did you get to the point, because there was a lot of activity before 2013, mm-hmm. that got the government to make that commitment?
1: It's the right raising awareness of the health issues related to pollution. And also before that, we don't even know PM2.5. In 2012, that's the year we actually changed the air quality standards. Then we have PM2.5. Before that, we only have PM10.
22: Right.
1: And if we look at the PM10 number, maybe we will see, okay, it's a good day. The air quality should be good. But you can see haze very clearly there. In 2012, we have the new air quality standards and people are aware that's a severe issue related to health. It's everybody knows. And the pollution level goes to that. And then the awareness level goes up. Then I think all together made the change.
22: Yeah, because there was all this work also done by the U.S. Embassy, which had its own air quality monitor. Mm-hmm. Then after 2013, the Chinese government also installed air quality monitors around the country to show what air quality was like.
1: Yeah, we have actually installed over 1,400 national controlled air quality monitoring stations, and they all release hourly data about the air quality. If you have hourly data, you cannot fake it. Yeah, because it's continuous. Then the data quality will be much improved. So we can see what the real air quality are there and then what measures or actions can be taken.
22: And then you did a lot of policy work to try mm-hmm. and support the move to cleaner air. What
1: yes.
22: type of policy work did you have to do? And like, how does policy work that you do then eventually make it to government?
1: Yeah, in the year 2012 and 2013, because we already have very strong government commitment, then the policymakers are looking for solutions all around the world. So our first task is we bring international experience back to China. So we work with UK experts, US experts, German experts. We work with everybody to learn what exactly they have done during their pollution time. And I still remember the first report we released is about the emergency actions. So we started the experience from UK, from US in 1970s, in 1950s. So what they are doing when there is a heavy pollution come, because during pollution episodes, it actually causes a lot of health risks. Only exposure for 2 or 3 days will cause very big damage. And we produced that report, and also the central government is looking for what we can do. So the report was actually given to the Ministry of Environmental Protection and also leading think tanks. So a lot of suggestions were actually integrated into the policy making process.
22: And can you talk through some of the policies that actually worked?
1: Mm-hmm. For example, during pollution days, schools, because we have the vulnerable people, right? So the kids are vulnerable people. So schools can shut down. Children should not go outside. And also for companies, factories that are generating pollutions, they may have to stop manufacturing. And we also created a new approach is that if they can have some evaluation process, if their pollution level can reach to very low, they can exempt from these requirements. So that's also ultra low emission standards. If they can reach to that, then they will not be affected by the emergency actions.
22: And then a longer term policy that worked, of course, is the deployment of electric cars. Mm-hmm. Again, just going through major cities now, you know, you can see so many electric cars on the road. Almost half of the cars already on the road seem to be electric. And that has helped reduce air pollution as well.
1: Of course.
22: And it's really made the streets a lot quieter. On the technology side, beyond electric cars, what type of technology solutions helped make the air cleaner?
1: I think one is about for the energy side. So we talked about the electric cars, that's for mobile sources. There are also a lot of stationary sources because the air pollution mostly coming from, I think, the burning of the fossil fuel. That's one of the majors. So a lot of coal-fired power plants are changed to, we say, ultra-low emission. When we say ultra low emission, it means the emission level is comparable to gas-fired power plants. So that's a large shift.
22: Right. And that's not CO2 emission, but particulate matter.
1: Particulate matters.
22: Yes.
1: And also sulfur dioxide, NOx,
22: yes.
1: and all the air pollutants. This policy actually goes to not only power sector, but also steel, cement, many very heavy pollution industries.
22: As you talked about, your own work has now pivoted towards climate change and carbon dioxide, particularly after 2020, when President Xi Jinping announced that China will reach carbon neutrality by 2060. A lot of activities across China have focused on reducing CO2 emissions. Talk us through what pivoting your work meant.
1: Yes. For example, so far, like in Beijing, the pollution level at PM2.5 concentration from 2013 to now, I think it's been improved by 70%, 7-0. So it's large. It's like it's not only in Beijing, for Jinjiang, even for the whole country. That's a significant improvement. That's also a demonstration that the policy framework works. So we believe we can do something new. That's why we shift our focus from policy side in more into the technology side. We believe the technology, the power of technology innovation together with the power of market, they can make a change. Then we shift to technology. And so for technology, we believe climate change issue is because it involves with the energy and it's more pressing needs globally. So we believe this can bring more benefits. So we focused a larger area for climate change. For climate change, we actually, in 2018, we established Blue Tech Clean Air Alliance. So within the alliance, we deal with both air quality and climate change. And then after our president announced the carbon peaking and the carbon neutrality goals, climate change become a very hot topic. And in 2022, we designed our award program. In the past, it's Blue Tech Award. It's calling for clean air technologies all over the world to compete and to be applied in China. Then it changed to Blue Tech Carbon Neutrality Pioneers Award. So we're focusing on the key sectors like renewable energy, energy storage, hydrogen, and carbon storage use, and also all that of technologies. So we're trying to find the innovators who can actually change progress of climate change in China and even in the world.
22: And with Blue Tech, you have now worked with something like 400 climate tech startups.
1: Mm-hmm.
22: Now, sitting in the West, we hear a lot about climate tech startups. Most of them tend to be found in America because there's a lot of funding available in America. But given what's happened on the politics in recent years, that funding has become more difficult. So some places like Europe, you get more climate tech. But very few people know about the climate tech landscape. Mm-hmm. In China.
1: Mm-hmm.
22: 400 is a big number. Can you give us a few examples of companies that you have been working with that you're very proud of that perhaps won the Pioneer Award most recently?
1: Yes. For climate tech companies, I think we've been working with now is over 400. last Friday, we just released the winners of the fourth BlueTech Carbon Neutrality Pioneers Award. So we have a new another 15 winners in this award. So in China, there are a lot of companies that are working in these fields. And many of them are related to different research institutions, because now it's very difficult to invent a new technology just from home. In Chinese, we call 硬科技. So maybe in English, should be translated as deep tech. So there should be a lot of accumulation experience and investment from research projects. Maybe the funding are coming from the government for the research period. For us, I think we are not working with very, very large companies. We have partners with large companies, but they're actually the industrial partners who can provide industrial support for these new companies. So we work mostly with companies who are not yet public listed, so still at the early stage. So which means from the Western media or Western sphere, it's difficult to know them. So in China, we have, I think, these companies that they are all leaders in different subsectors. So, for example, in hydrogen sector, now, because in the past 2 years, hydrogen has experienced a global disaster. Many companies collapse, but we still have some companies who raise very well steadily. For example, the Hydrotech. Hydrotech is a company who produce square-shaped alkaline electrolyzer. They are pretty good, and so the team is from Tsinghua University, and you know it's a leading university
3: top
1: in China.
3: Universities in China.
1: Yeah, and it's been established not for long, but it has successfully raised several rounds of very good investment, and also they have their establishment not only in China but also in Middle East, in Europe.
22: I'm Akshat Rathi, and you've been listening to an excerpt of the Zero Podcast on Bloomberg Radio. 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
7: Foundations of Freedom, a look at America's founding principles and the leaders who shaped our nation.
8: Ronald Reagan understood that freedom sometimes requires more than quiet diplomacy. It requires moral clarity. On June 12, 1987, standing before the Brandenburg Gate in a divided Berlin, Reagan issued a direct challenge to Soviet leader Mikhail Gorbachev. Mr. Gorbachev, tear down this wall. The Berlin Wall was more than concrete and barbed wire. It represented a system that restricted movement, divided families, and denied millions the freedoms Americans often take for granted. Reagan refused to treat that division as permanent. He understood that free nations must be willing to identify the difference between liberty and oppression, and have the courage to say so. 2 years later, the Berlin Wall fell. Freedom survives when people refuse to accept tyranny as inevitable. So when freedom is challenged today, will we have the courage to defend it with the same clarity?
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1: 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Each week, Zero explores the policies, tactics, and technologies taking us to a future of zero emissions. This week, I'm speaking with Tony Hsieh, chairman of Blue Tech Clean Air Alliance, about China's growing clean tech startup scene. A lot of the startups that become big companies in the West that we now know as either Tesla or Amazon or Google, they started off as small companies and they kept building and building and building to become the giants that they are. You know, they had their core technology. In the case of Google, it was the search engine. In the case of Amazon, it was this online store. In the case of Tesla, it was the electric car. And they developed other business lines as they became bigger. But the core technology they kept investing in, and they developed their expertise in that technology and became big companies. In China, it's different. If you look at an example of a BYD, you know, it starts by making batteries, makes some batteries, makes some profits, then says, oh, maybe we should make cars, and goes and makes cars with internal combustion engines. Got no expertise in it, but just because, you know, the founder is interested in cars, they go and make cars. And then they realize, oh, you know, the Chinese government is interested in electric cars. We have batteries. We can make electric cars. And then they become electric car company, right? This visit, I met a company called Innovance, which is an industrial robotics company. But they started with elevators, and elevators require motors that are run on alternating current. And so they developed motors. Then those motors were useful also in industrial robotics. So they started making industrial robotics. And now with those motors being used in industrial robotics, they are also making electric car motors, which are different technology, but similar idea. And so they added all these different business lines, and how that's how they grew their company. So it's a very different way in which Chinese companies go from being small to big. Why is that?
2: Because I think that the investment environment in the U.S., I think the investment resources are very sufficient. So a lot of companies, they can build up very good image and still raise funds, raise investments, and then at a later stage, then they can become a giant company as a result. But in China, I think the investment are not that sufficient. So the companies, they have to, at certain critical point, they have to make profit. If they can make profit, and they can use the profit to reinvest in other stuff, like what you mentioned, BYD, that they made a very good battery. So they are very good battery manufacturer, and they made enough profit, and then reinvest in related industry. Yeah, for example, the new energy vehicle. So it's very relevant to their battery, right? So you can see it as an extended business through their battery business. So I think that's a difference. Yeah.
1: Yeah, I mean, the pivot actually went through an internal combustion engine rather than an electric car battery. The pivot to electric car battery came later. So it was a quite a big pivot to try and make cars.
2: Yeah, my feeling is that because if you want to make the battery to be ready for electric cars, it really takes time because the safety issues. So, and you have to learn how to make vehicle, because making vehicle is not easy task. We actually involved in the first rounds of the promotion of BYD vehicle, electric vehicles in Shanxi, Taiyuan province, Taiyuan city. At the time, that's 2016. So Taiwan decided to change all their taxes into electric vehicle. Mm. So that's 8,000 taxes. So that's a lot, right?
1: Yes.
2: And that, at that time, it's BYD. So BYD, firstly, they build up the new energy vehicles and supplied. And they also build up a lot of charging stations for the whole city.
1: Yeah.
2: And we can see because we did the survey. So in the beginning, people have a lot of complaint about this new electric vehicle because some of them, they didn't follow the

0: way of how vehicle were designed. So there is a learning curve, but now BYD is already doing a great job.
1: Yes, a lot of these companies talk about, very openly talk about reverse engineering. They look at what a product exists in the market that is better than their product. And they open it up, they reverse engineer what is good about it and how to deploy those developments inside. But now when I talk to companies, they're like, that was in the past. We used to do that. Now we innovate, we do our own research, we come up with our own ideas, and you can see the result. And at least in electric cars, those results are there for everybody to see. You know, lots of Western markets now prefer a Chinese electric car because it's more affordable and gives you the same number of features, etc., and has a very good quality battery. But yeah, that process took a while. Are there technologies that are homegrown Chinese technologies in these startups that you are seeing become bigger and bigger players in the market?
0: Yes, maybe I can firstly give you some numbers. Yeah, so because we also, we are a think tank organization. We not only matchmake company with investors, with industrial players, we also do technology assessments and we know patents very well. So we have some number about the patents. From 2016 to 2024, China has filed about 45% of global patents in terms of green technology, low carbon technology. 45% is much more than the sum of US, EU, Japan, Korea, they add up together. So I do believe we also did analysis on articles, literature for the leading journals for the area in energy storage, in hydrogen, in many of the sectors. The Chinese authors accounts for 30-40% of the high citing articles. So I do believe there is a very high popularity here in China. So regarding the innovation, so there are also a lot of new innovations coming out to be used.
1: And can you give me a few other examples of startups where this innovation is being applied?
0: So for the companies I mentioned, they all have innovations from China. For example, the PCE company. So they are actually from Zhejiang University. So the core technology is about the catalyst. So they can use the catalyst to convert carbon dioxide into PCE. So that's their core technology. So this from China, and then from the pilot the laboratory size and pilot size, and now they have a large manufacturing site to produce that. I can also use another sample that for energy storage. We don't talk about the lithium battery. They're already very mature in the market. So for the compressed air energy storage, so we have a company called Zhongchu Guoneng. So it's actually a company, their technology are from Chinese Academy of Science. They got funding from, firstly, the Academy of Science got research funding. They developed the prototype, right? And then they decided to go to the market. And then they got investment from different investors, including both market-based and state-owned company-based investment. So, and the local government investment as well. So they have been, I think they raised maybe more than 10 rounds of investment. I can't calculate that. Now the valuation, I think is over $1 billion. So we call it a unicorn company, right? And so they got the original innovation from China based research, and they have produced over 100 megawatt scale compressed air energy storage facilities. And they got very successful use and connected to the grid in Zhangjiakou for the 100 megawatt. That's a label for the success of this technology.
1: Yeah, and it's also a strategic technology that China needs. So of course, there's lithium-ion batteries that can store electricity on the grid, but they can only store for 4, 6, 8 hours most of the time because they are expensive. So you need a technology that will do longer duration energy storage, that will be much, much cheaper. And for it to be cheaper, you want to use the cheapest materials that you can, and air is probably the cheapest material you can get to be able to do energy storage. There are compressed energy storage startups in the West, in the UK, for example. There's a company that does compressed air storage. So you talked about how the funding landscape has changed over the past 10 years, given what's happening between the US and China geopolitically. Less and less investment is coming from America into China, mm-hmm. into startups. Are there other types of funders, maybe Asian funders or European funders, that are looking to invest in China?
0: Yes, there. I think there are more funders. I think, for example, we work with, like I said, Aramco Ventures. Mm-hmm. So that they are from Middle East. So they come to China. They believe there are a lot of good innovations are energy related, and so I think they have already invested a bunch of projects in China, and we also collaborated with Temasek. So they also have different investment means that are looking at investment opportunities in China. But I think overall speaking, the funds that they, from international investors are not sufficient. Most of the clean tech investors, they are still looking at North America for new companies. I think this is the timing for them to look at China. And so we have hundreds of very good technology companies in early stage. So if in future there are opportunities, we definitely want to act as a bridge to linking them. Yeah.
1: And we are, of course, seeing a lot of the new energy technology giants in China go abroad because mm-hmm. The market in China is starting to either shrink or saturate. So they're finding places abroad where people are interested in electric cars or batteries or solar panels. Are you also seeing among startups mm-hmm. any move to try and build demonstration pilot scale projects outside of China?
0: Yes, there are such requests. Because sometimes the application scenarios are even better in the overseas market than in China.
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26: Nigerian billionaire Alhaji Aliko Dangote has finally launched his much-anticipated IPO, offering retail investors the chance to buy shares in his refinery business. It's Africa's largest ever IPO and could raise as much as $2 billion. Dangote says the share sale is about democratizing the continent's largest industrial asset.
27: The IPO that we're doing is actually to bring in democracy into capital markets in Africa, is to have Africans to be able to participate in this prosperity.
26: And many Nigerians and Africans more broadly cannot wait to get involved. Demand for shares was so high that many Nigerian investment apps found themselves overwhelmed. With a minimum investment of just $4, the firm hopes ordinary Africans will make up much of the 10 million retail investors targeted by the offer. And it's led to Nigerians joking on social media that after buying shares, they've become Dangote's business partners.
28: Dango, this is my girlfriend. She wants to build a supermarket. So as a shareholder in your company, I think you should quickly send your boys to load in 1,000 bags of cement.
29: Hello, my fellow Dangotes. As a holder of the Dangote Petroleum Refinery IPO, I am bringing you a report on one of our cars that I saw on the road. Omo, this one is dirty, Sha. Let's check and see if the driver is sleeping.
30: Can I sack people? Can I? Can I stroll into Dangote and say, I don't want this line. What is my power?
31: Yeah, this is one of your top investors, Investor Sabinos. Please, I called to get a report. What's going on in the refinery now, please? Everything is going well. Please, where's Dangote? Please, your eyes on him.
26: Even Aliko Dangote saw the funny side of it.
27: We are now looking for all these massive number of people to now become our partners. You must have seen that they've been calling me now for a board meeting.
26: On this week's Next Africa podcast, we'll look at why so many people are excited by Africa's largest ever IPO and hear from one analyst who's not yet convinced. I'm Jennifer Zabasaja, and this is the Next Africa podcast, bringing you one story each week from the continent, driving the future of global growth with the context only Bloomberg can provide. And sitting alongside me for this special episode is our deputy managing editor, Neil Munshi. Neil, thanks so much for joining us and for coming on this week. It's been talked about for weeks, but it really seems like this IPO has been gaining quite a bit of steam over the past 2 weeks or so since we did actually see Dangote and his team at the Nigeria Stock Exchange. Maybe you could put this into perspective for us, though, about just how seminal of a moment really this IPO is and how or whether it compares to anything else we've seen on the continent prior to this moment. How are you viewing this, Neil?
0: Yeah, so thanks for having me, Jen. It's a series of superlatives, right? Dangote is the richest man in Africa. He built the biggest single train refinery in the world in Lagos, this refinery that costs $19-20 million. That was a huge bet that he placed on a highly dysfunctional oil sector in Nigeria that he could somehow figure out a way to make money off it. Now he's taking that bet to the public markets with this giant IPO that's the biggest, you know, in Africa, to see if investors buy that he can make it work. And based on all the hype surrounding it and his sort of press tour accompanying it, it seems that a lot of folks are.
26: Yeah, it really has been a lot of hype, but the market loves superlatives, and especially when you think about the ones that you were just pointing out there, Neil. Why don't we go to Lagos, because we have Bloomberg's Yinka Ibukun, who's based there in Lagos, been following the story just as closely, maybe more closely than we are, because she's on the ground. Yinka, what's the excitement like? What's the sentiment like from people who you're speaking to in Lagos and across Nigeria about where we're at right now and what we're hearing from Dangote?
1: So there's a lot of buzz about this IPO, not least because it really targets retail investors. So that means that it's mostly for individuals, more so than institutional investors. And specifically, Dangote is looking to get market women to buy into this IPO, teachers, students, really regular people to buy into it. So the entry price is about $4. That's for 10 shares of the IPO. So that makes it quite interesting because it's deliberately a low entry point to get as many people involved as possible. And so the IPO opened on September 14th and is running until October 13th. And it's definitely a lot of money that's gone into advertising to basically reach all these people all over the country. The focus is on Nigeria, but then the next push is to get people from outside Nigeria, within the continent and in the diaspora, to buy into the IPO. So the buzz is really visible. You cannot ignore the IPO. It's on your phone. When you open your banking apps, you're being advertised to subscribe to the IPO. There's huge billboards. You have Dangote tankers plastered with the poster of the IPO, and you can even scan a QR code while you're in traffic to subscribe. So it's everywhere. And the big question is if it will reach its target at the end of the offer.
0: Yinka, we were talking the other day and you were talking about, like, Uber drivers are talking about it. Like, man on the street, it's very much like a thing, and including relatives, people abroad, Nigerians abroad, that kind of thing. Can you talk a little bit more about that?
1: Yeah, so everybody's talking about it. Like, I've gotten requests, like, how do you subscribe? And I have to be careful as a journalist because I'm just giving, like, the bare public information, obviously. But everybody's trying to buy, like, at least is curious about it, I think. At the very least, people are curious about it and weighing it. And yes, it's a really big range of people. It's not just the traditional investors in the stock exchange. The IPO is looking to grow to have 10 million shareholders, which is huge. On the Nigerian stock exchange currently, there's only about 6 million accounts, and less than half of them are active. So you're looking at least 3 times more subscribers active on the stock exchange as a result of this IPO. So yes, it's a very ambitious, in line with most of what Dangote does and in line with what you were saying earlier about superlatives.
26: I wonder if, is this about the man at the helm of this? And we, you and I, Yinka, were speaking to obviously the next generation of the Dangote group, and still, so much of the focus of the group is Alhaji Aliko Dangote. What is the viewpoint of him? How much is he the one that's driving what's happening right now? And really the hype and the excitement, I guess, is what I'd say.
1: Dangote is a household name. He's really an African superstar, not just in Nigeria, but beyond Nigeria. He mingles with like literal like music stars like Davido, and there's been clips of him with Burna Boy, but he's also friends with Bill Gates and Mo Ibrahim, the UK Sudanese billionaire as well. And so he's just a well-known name outside and within Nigeria, but within Nigeria he's very visible, his businesses are very visible. So literally the bus stop outside my house is called Dangote Bus Stop. I went to my hometown literally 7 hours away from here, and there were so many points to buy Dangote cement. So the company and the name, his name, is very visible in Nigerians' everyday life. So for him to now put his weight behind this, obviously it's his company, but he's also very visibly campaigning for the IPO. He's been more visible in the last year than in the whole of my life. And for many people, they would feel the same way in Nigeria. So he's made himself very prominent. He's actually quite a private person, but he's made himself very visible to push this IPO. And frankly, I think it's working. People are interested in what he's doing. They want to buy into the company. And because it's retail investors, you're also seeing a group of people that may not be seasoned investors. So they may not be asking the financial questions that probably need to be asked before doing any sort of stock investment, but are just basically like really running on vibes at some point. But institutional investors are also saying that the fundamentals are good. Obviously, the business has benefited from the war on Iran and the restrictions to fuel of fuel supply, which has made the refinery even more relevant for many markets in Nigeria and abroad. So it's interesting. There's a hype. There's also a business that has had a very good few years of operations. And now it's waiting to see how many people actually go all the way to buy into the company.
2: And like Yinka just said, it's not just Nigerians. Investors across Africa are keen to get involved. In several other countries on the continent, they're finding ways to invest in the IPO through nominee arrangements offered by Nigerian firms. They're already signing up investors in Rwanda, Ethiopia, and the Ivory Coast. Here's what Winnie Koech, head of wealth and investment at Stanbic Bank Kenya, told us about how Kenyan investors were anticipating this IPO.
6: So I believe the inclusion that has been done by the Nairobi Securities Exchange is exciting, to the extent that today you can fractionalize a large investment like a Dangote IPO to a smaller trader, which is a possibility in Kenya today, is more exciting for me, more than even the larger investors. The fact that anybody can participate is very, very crucial, and I can see the market being excited.
2: You're listening to the Next Africa podcast, where we bring you one story each week from the continent, driving the future of global growth with the context only Bloomberg can provide. I'm Jennifer Zabasadja. 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
2: With SRN News, I'm Keith Peters in Washington. Fly Dubai has temporarily halted all flights to and from Israel. Blake Sifton reports the airline made the announcement after a pilot was stabbed in the cockpit of a Tel Aviv-bound plane, allegedly by a co-pilot accused of trying to crash the Boeing 737.
3: We also heard from a spokesperson for the Prime Minister's office. They said that Israel will ramp up, in their words, security both on Israeli carriers as well as on non-Israeli airlines, and that they will increase checks on the pilots who fly planes to Israel.
2: The injured captain was able to let passengers into the cockpit, who subdued the attacker and helped him land the plane. In the pilot's native India, Prime Minister Narendra Modi called him a hero. The suspension of flights will remain in place while the investigation continues. This is SRN News.
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8: 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Today we're looking at cloudy skies, highs near 65. It's about 65 degrees right now. Tonight we're looking at clear skies and a low near 43.
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16: Foundations of Freedom. 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
17: Ronald Reagan understood that freedom sometimes requires more than quiet diplomacy. It requires moral clarity. On June 12, 1987, standing before the Brandenburg Gate in a divided Berlin, Reagan issued a direct challenge to Soviet leader Mikhail Gorbachev. "Mr. Gorbachev, tear down this wall." The Berlin Wall was more than concrete and barbed wire. It represented a system that restricted movement, divided families, and denied millions the freedoms Americans often take for granted. Reagan refused to treat that division as permanent. He understood that free nations must be willing to identify the difference between liberty and oppression, and have the courage to say so. 2 years later, the Berlin Wall fell. Freedom survives when people refuse to accept tyranny as inevitable. So when freedom is challenged today, will we have the courage to defend it with the same clarity?
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0: 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Wally and Eric back for yet another day and yet another month. Happy October. We are ecstatic. You've tuned us in. And as always, we will start off with the weather forecast. Temp in the Twin Cities today topped out at Reggie McKenzie. That would be the guy who played offensive guard,
1: okay,
0: not the linebacker. And the overnight low, John Gilliam, that would be his Minnesota Vikings number.
1: I remember John Gilliam is 42.
0: Bingo.
1: Reggie McKenzie. 66. It's either 66 or 64. I can't remember. Go ahead. Which is it?
0: I'll go 67.
1: 67. Okay. Well, yeah. I was wrong twice then.
0: You were in the neighborhood. Yeah, Reggie McKenzie, part of the Buffalo offensive line in the 70s, known as the Electric Company.
1: Yes.
0: They turned on the juice. O.J. Simpson, of course, had historic legendary seasons running behind those guys. Reggie played at Michigan, second-round pick by Buffalo, finished in Seattle, and he is in the College Football Hall of Fame. And John Gilliam, I think a guy that sometimes doesn't get enough credit for being a very good receiver in the history of the Vikings, played with Minnesota on two separate occasions, also in New Orleans, St. Louis, Atlanta, the Chicago Bears, New Orleans again. He was out of South Carolina State. And, you know, he was a go-to guy for Fran Tarkenton in a lot of games. John Gilliam.
1: Did he come back to the Vikings at the end of his career then? Is that what you're saying? You say he played
0: in Minnesota from 72 to 74. Okay. Then he came back for the 75 season.
1: Okay. So,
0: and there's one play I remember in the Super Bowl loss to Pittsburgh, Super Bowl IX. Fran threw a ball down near the goal line on like a post route. And Gilliam just got obliterated by one of the Pittsburgh safeties. The helmet comes off, and the ball knocks in the air, and it's intercepted. Well, at that time, we're thinking, if you're a Steeler fan, hey, great job. We stopped him. If that happens today, it's first and goal for the Minnesota Vikings.
1: No, that's true.
0: And I'm not saying they would have won that Super Bowl, but that's the closest they came. That was the 16-6 loss. Yeah. So today, the Vikings have first and goal. Then it's an interception.
1: I wonder if they'd have given it to Brent McClanahan down there.
0: Oh, boy. You had to go there, huh?
1: Yeah, well, somebody told us that somebody changed the play.
0: Yeah.
1: It was supposed to go to Chuck.
0: Trying to take the lead in the Super Bowl for the first time ever against the Raiders, and they fumbled.
1: Yeah.
0: The one.
1: Yes, they did.
0: That was the end of the movie.
1: All right. Well, do you want to start with the purple? I mean, is there, again, are there any updates that I am not aware of?
0: No, not that no revelations. I can just tell you they're obviously getting ready for the Miami Dolphins on Sunday. 3:05 p.m. start. Again, another late kickoff because of the Twin Cities Marathon.
1: I mean, that just, I don't know. I guess. I'm not thrilled with that. I'd rather play at noon. I can be home by 4.
0: I'm okay with the late start. I certainly know why they did it this time.
1: Yeah, I know.
0: There would be no way to get the Purple Nation into downtown Minneapolis and all the folks running the race out. I know it finishes in St. Paul, but it would be an absolute mess. So
1: I guess
0: they'll kick it off late. The Vikings on top of the division at 3-0, but Detroit and Chicago, 1 back, Green Bay, 2 back.
1: And, where do the rest of the NFC North play this week? Do you have that in front of you? Who plays where?
0: Yes. Remember, we're going to get an Ohio gambler pick tonight. Pittsburgh against your Cleveland Browns.
1: That's AFC North. I said NFC North.
0: I understand. New York Jets at Chicago.
1: Okay.
0: So that's a noon kickoff on Fox.
1: Okay. The Bears are going to win.
0: Green Bay at Tampa Bay. Noon kickoff on Fox.
1: Yeah. By the way, that was originally a 4:00 Eastern game or 3:25 Central game or whatever. And they pushed it back to noon because neither team's any good.
0: Wow, the Packers already getting
1: yes, flexed.
0: Being shown no love by the networks. Yeah.
1: Yeah.
0: They got flexed. Usually they get put in the primetime slot, but not this week.
1: Nope.
0: Yeah, how about primetime? You talk about a game that maybe should be flexed on NBC Sunday Night Football, Detroit at Carolina.
1: Yeah. Well, I mean, Yeah. Is Detroit 1-2?
0: 2-1.
1: Oh, well, why
0: would they have been shaky victories? Now, listen, a win is a win.
1: And Carolina is 1-2 because they lost to Cleveland.
0: Yes.
1: Right?
0: Yes. Yeah. 1-2.
1: I mean, I don't know. 2-1, 1-2. I'm okay with that. It's not the Bills and I don't know, the Rams. But whatever.
0: Do you, and this will come tomorrow when the Ohio Gambler picks the rest of the NFL games.
1: Yeah.
0: Minnesota by 10.5 over Miami. You can chew on it. You don't have to tip your hand now. But
1: boy, that's a lot of points.
0: That is a lot of points.
1: Yeah, I don't know, man. I'd be tempted to take the points. I'm just not convinced on this Viking offense.
0: Well, I don't think Vegas is either. The over-under is 38.5.
1: 38.5, and it's a 10-point spread?
0: Yeah. So they're saying basically Vikings 20, Miami 3, or something like that.
1: Yeah, or 20-6 or whatever. Yeah.
0: Or 30-0.
1: Yeah. I mean, your tip-off should be just that. It's a low-scoring game. If there's 10 points that's being given to a team, I would jump at the 10 points.
0: I know you study this stuff. I know you constantly are plugging in numbers and analytics, gambling analytics. I know that's part of your vibe.
1: Yeah, so. It is. That's how we pay the bills around here.
0: Yes.
1: Jeez.
0: Well, and I have another question for you.
1: Yes.
0: And good for MLB. They're going to go mano-a-mano tonight with Sasquatch. So you have Thursday Night Football, which is on Prime. So not everyone has Prime. That's a 7:15 p.m. kickoff. Good ball game. Pittsburgh's 2-1 at Cleveland 2-1. That's
1: right.
0: Heated rivalry, as you know. But you're going to have Philadelphia and Atlanta, a game 3, must win for both teams to advance in the MLB playoffs, 7 p.m. on NBC and Peacock. So I want to see the numbers tomorrow. Can MLB actually win a ratings war when they have an over-the-air broadcast against the NFL going the streamlined version? So the MLB is going over-the-air NBC and streaming on Peacock. The NFL is just.
1: Yeah, I understand where you're going with this. I just, boy, I don't know. If it wasn't, I know that you can probably say the two wins for Cleveland is probably more than most people anticipated for the entire season at this juncture. But it is, a pretty traditional rivalry. They're both 2-1. I'm guessing they'll probably get more people watching the game via streaming, if that's what your question is.
0: Wow, I really think Phillies Braves has some juice.
1: It does.
0: It's a rivalry, and obviously the stakes couldn't be higher for either team.
1: Yeah, but fantasy baseball season's over.
0: Yeah, that's true. It's a freebie on NBC, folks. Now, of course, there's some people who they'll watch both.
1: Yeah, I'll probably flip between the two.
0: Yeah,
1: I mean, if it wasn't the Browns, I would just be watching baseball.
0: When you hunker down in your man cave, though, don't you have more than one monitor?
1: No, I'd have to walk from one room to the next. I mean, I suppose I could put something up on my phone or on my computer, but I'm not doing that. I'm not that. I'll just switch between the two. It's just an input button on my remote.
0: This is a good example of now we're into October. There's going to be something going on every day of the month.
1: Oh, yeah. And by the way, there's a Wild game tonight, too.
0: Oh, that's right.
1: But I don't even know how you'd watch that. That's not over the air tonight, is it? I mean, I know the channel 5 or 45, one of them's picking up a handful of over the air games, but I don't think this is one of them. I don't know. I don't know
0: I'm
1: that.
0: I'm trying to find that out. According to my sources, ESPN Plus will have the Wild and the Predators down there in Nashville.
1: Okay. So. Yeah, I guess I don't have ESPN Plus. I have. If I wanted to watch it, I'll read about it in the morning. I'll be watching baseball and football. That's going to be
0: Your plate will be full.
1: Yeah,
0: and
1: I got plenty to.
0: It's still so early to even think about hockey games that actually count.
1: Yeah,
0: and we'll find out more about that. Jess Myers will join us later in the show. He covers the Wild for yes. the St. Paul Pioneer Press. The longer regular season now, we do know that. Brock Faber with a serious injury.
1: Yep.
0: We'll get updates on that. And can they re-sign Quinn Hughes?
1: Well, they better get busy. They want to do it before the season starts. They got about an hour. dear. Anyway, hey, before we completely get off the subject of the Lynx until next year or whatever, do you see Nafisha Collier coming back here to play again next year, or is she moving on, or what's the story?
0: It's a great question. I you know, how much do the Wild value Nafisha? Obviously a lot, but is it enough to fork over one of those multi-year deals that'll hit seven figures? Because we're getting to that point now in the WNBA, and what's she going to be like on the open market? Who might jump in and say, okay, this is the missing link, if you will, to keep us over the top? So I don't know. I would say 50-50. In some ways, she's a lot like Quinn Hughes. I think she's waiting to see and assessing the situation and wondering, is this the best spot for me?
1: Fair point. Yeah, I don't know. I mean, they haven't won a championship with her. That's not to say she's not a great player. But did she? Let me ask you this. Did she not fit in when she came back? It was kind of Olivia Miles' team all summer. And then Nafisha Collier came back, and you have a whole new aspect to your squad. You know, somebody that does it all, but certainly is a scorer. And did they have trouble fitting her into the mix, as good as she is? Because they didn't win a lot of basketball games down the stretch. They just didn't.
0: It's always possible. You wonder whose team really was it. It seemed like Olivia just took charge from the get-go. She was a super rookie, no question. But how do you not make it work when you get a Nafisha Collier
1: on your
0: team? I mean, I think about, you know, my team, the LA Dodgers. They had a Kyle Tucker, right? He's invisible next to Shohei and Freddie Freeman and Mookie Betts. But you find a way to make it work. Yeah. So if
1: different
0: I'm the
1: sport,
0: Lynx,
1: though. Different sport.
0: I know,
1: though.
0: Different sport. But bottom line is, if I'm the Lynx, I don't want to see her walk. I think she helps bring people into the building. She played at UConn, so you never know if she wants to go to the East Coast. She's from Missouri. Maybe she likes it here in Midwest. Going to be an interesting off-season decision for the Minnesota Lynx.
1: Well, my take on that would be that I agree with you. I think that they should pursue as reasonably as possible to bring her back. But that if they have a training camp together and so on and so forth, then the pieces will fit just fine. But maybe it just didn't work without having that, you know, that part of the equation as part of your overall.
0: That's a good point. And I'll make the analogy with the Timberwolves. LaMelo and Ant might not click right away. I could be totally wrong on that, but it may take a while for cohesion to set in and develop. We saw it when Julius Randle and Dante came here and Cat left.
1: Exactly.
0: It took a while for and that there was, team to find its mojo together.
1: No doubt. And they really didn't have a training camp together. I mean, that trade was right before the season. Yeah. Not that training camp is a huge deal, but you need some time together on the floor, I would think. I don't know. We'll find out soon enough. All right. Break time. Puck time. We'll talk some pucks with Jess Myers coming next.
0: We are 10K Takes, your Nafisha Collier ticket.
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0: yet another Minnesota Wild season tonight down in Nashville. It is the Wild and the Predators, first game for Minnesota. The NHL season began actually a couple of days ago. And joining us now in the Zoom room, he's all over that Wild beat for the St. Paul Pioneer Press, Jess Myers. And Jess, a lot to unpack. A very early start to an NHL season. There's 84 games in the regular campaign now. Let's start there. Is it too early for hockey to get going? I mean, you've got an MLB playoff week. Of course, NFL is Sasquatch. They Bigfoot everything in their path. College football, a lot happening. What do you think about this early start?
1: Maybe I'm old-fashioned, but I don't love that baseball season starts in March now and the hockey season starts in September and, you know, all of that. Yeah, it's crazy to think it's October 1st and the season's already been going on for a couple days. But as you alluded to, 84 regular season games this year. That's two more than we've had in the past. So, you know, that was part of the latest, you know, bargaining agreement was they were going to expand the regular season by two more games. That means 42 home games instead of 41, first of which is Saturday against Boston. And a little extra workload. So, you know, just another thing we're going to have to get used to, I guess. I always joke that the NHL season has one truly off month. That's August. You know, that's the one month where there's nothing scheduled because you've got training camp and the regular season starts in September. The playoffs go all the way through June. Then you've got the draft. Then you've got free agency on July 1st. Then you've got development camps in July. And August is literally the only month where there's nothing on the calendar.
2: Why 84 games? Is it just all money driven to get two more dates?
1: Absolutely. You know, it's a chance for each owner to, you know, the number used to be, and this is 5 years ago, but the number used to be you could count on about $1 million from every home game. So, hey, if they, you know, easy enough to figure out they want another $1 million in their pocket. They have cut the preseason down. They have cut the training camp down, which I think, you know, I like. Get out there, play games. You know, these years when we had eight preseason games or six preseason games just seemed ridiculous. Now you're down to four. Of course, that was one too many for the Wild. Suffered a huge loss in their final preseason game. So, you know, that is what it is, but that's where we are to start the season.
2: Okay, the huge loss, Brock Faber. What do we know?
1: Fractured skull, you know, which is as bad as it sounds. Yeah. One of those deals where, you know, absolute fluke injury, as John Hines told us, if the puck hits him a quarter inch away from where it did, it hits his

0: great mysteries we're going to face going into opening night in Nashville.
1: Jess Myers, our guest here on 10K Takes. He's the Minnesota Wild beat writer for the St. Paul Pioneer Press. Tonight it's the Wild and the Predators in Music City. All right, the other elephant in the room clearly is Quinn Hughes. It looks like the season will start without that coveted contract extension. How long before Wild fans should start pushing panic buttons? Because there comes a point where if you don't think this deal can get done, you don't want him to walk and be a free agent in the off season. Where are we on Quinn Hughes, who certainly is a pillar, a tent pole of this hockey team?
0: Everybody, you know, you talk to says, ah, it's fine. You know, these things take time. It's no big deal. But I guess I would be, you know, maybe a little bit alarmed now that we are going into game one of the regular season with nothing in hand. You know, the longer this goes on, you know, it seems like the more concerning it gets for Wild fans. Now, again, you talk to Quinn Hughes and he says, eh, not a big deal. You know, a couple weeks ago he was telling us, well, you know, Kirill signed on September 30th, so there's no rush. Well, we're past September 30th now. I mean, you know, by all accounts, unless something happens in the next couple hours here, we're going into game one with no contract extension in hand. And yeah, you're right. Then the conversation changes. The longer this goes, it becomes, okay, what are the Wild going to trade at the deadline, you know, to give up Quinn Hughes to try and get something for him if he's not intending to re-sign here? I guess that would still surprise me. I still remain confident that they're going to find some kind of extension. You know, I was asked on another podcast, if Quinn Hughes doesn't re-sign, is it a failure of Bill Guerin? And I said, yes, with one caveat. The only way it's not a failure is if it's a Jack Morris situation. If he comes in, you know, wins a championship and then bolts, you know, I don't think many Twins fans look at Jack Morris in an unforgiving light just for the fact that he walked away from here with a championship ring. And if Quinn Hughes is able to do that this year, you know, that would certainly soften the blow of only having him for a year and a half. But I still think that's, you know, not in any way a good scenario for the Wild.
2: Did Hughes at any point say, do you recall, that he's not interested in negotiating or having negotiations carry on during the season?
0: No. And in fact, we asked him that Tuesday, and he said, I've never said to anyone that I don't want to talk about this. You know, okay. He's open to continuing discussions. We have seen that in other cases. Right. You know, we have seen the first game of the season roll around and a player say, okay, I'm not going to negotiate until next summer. I want to focus on this season. Certainly haven't seen or heard anything like that from Quinn Hughes and his camp heading into game one here.
1: Will there be a gag order from the Wild, specifically John Hines, Bill Guerin, and then Quinn Hughes, where you, a beat guy, you're there every day, practice, home games, away games. You can't keep bringing it up, right? Are they going to just say, listen, I'm not dealing with it now?
0: We have heard that before. You know, 2 years ago, at one point, we were kind of instructed, hey, don't ask John Hines about Kirill Kaprizov's injury every day. When he has news, he will give you news. You know, he's not gonna talk about it every day. So we have kind of gotten that guidance in the past that, you know, there's no news here. And in fact, it's funny, you know, like listening to Bill Guerin make the rounds at the state fair and do all these interviews and get asked again and again and again about Quinn Hughes. The answer was always the same. You know, these things take time. We're working on it. That's it. I took a different tack. I went into an interview with Bill Guerin and said, I don't want to talk about Quinn Hughes. I know the answer already. We've heard it. You know, let's talk about other stuff. It turned out to be a real fun interview about just, you know, what the last year of Bill Guerin's life was like, not only pulling off the biggest trade in Wild history, signing the biggest contract at the time in NHL history, winning a gold medal, winning GM of the year, all of that. So he's got a pretty good track record, but, you know, you can never rest on your laurels in that job either. The speed limit just goes up and up and up.
2: What's the Kaprizov line going to look like, and what's Kaprizov going to look like without Zuccarello?
0: Remember last year we had that cool all-Russian line with Yakov Trenin, Danila Yurov, and Tarasenko all together on one line? Well, we've kind of reconstituted it this year, at least for the opener. We've got Kirill Kaprizov on the wing, Danila Yurov at center, and we've got Maxim Shabanov, the newcomer who came over after 1 year with the Islanders, on the other wing. Now, here's what's funny. The first line looks like it's going to be Blake Coleman, Joel Eriksson-Ek at center, and then Matt Boldy on the other wing. So it's already become a joke that Kirill Kaprizov is the only $17 million second liner in the NHL. But, you know, hey, but if it works, nobody's going to complain about it.
1: What do you know about Nashville? Head coach is Andrew Brunette. Darby Hendrickson's on the staff. Is this a get to the playoffs or you might have to hit the road season for Brunette?
0: The I think it's been that way the last 2 years. You know, they went out and loaded up on all this hype.

0: price talent. Expectations were super high 2 years ago. They haven't made the playoffs since then. You know, it's been a series of disappointments. Now, I'm not complaining about this because I love Andrew Benetti. He's a great guy. He still, to this day, has the biggest goal in Minnesota Wild history. You know, kind of one of the original members of the Wild, and just, you know, by all accounts, a really good coach that players like. But there's a lot of surprise in NHL circles that he's still in that job, just because, like I said, you know, they have underachieved. They went out and got Steven Stamkos. You know, they got some of these, you know, Jonathan Marchessault and some of these big names, and it hasn't translated into playoff games. Again, you know, they're in a very tough division. The Central Division is just ridiculous. You know, there's all this talk about this being the greatest season in Wild history potentially, and they're still picked for third in the Central by most people. So they're up against it. But yeah, there's definitely some disappointment in Nashville that the Predators have underachieved for a few years now.
1: Jesper Wallstedt's your number one goalie. Is that? I mean, is it his until it isn't his?
0: Absolutely. I don't think there's any question. You know, they brought in Calvin Picard over the summer as the stopgap for now, because as everyone knew, Filip Gustavsson started the season on injured reserve. He had the hip surgery in the offseason. He's still recovering. We've seen him around practice. We haven't seen him on the ice yet. But, you know, the target we've heard is November sometime, maybe mid-November, late November, until Gustavsson comes back. Then you're going to have a glut in the goal situation, unless, of course, there's another injury. So that gets interesting. But, yeah, right now it's Jesper Wallstedt's net. And, you know, good for him. He proved it last year, not only with that unbelievable run he had in November, but then in the playoffs as well, you know, stepping right in there. He had one bad game out of, you know, what, I think a dozen that he played. So I think he's ready to make this step, definitely.
2: Carolina Hurricanes are the defending Stanley Cup champs. What are the odds of the Canes repeating?
0: You know, I just, based on past precedent, not good. And it's weird because, you know, like Florida had won the previous two Stanley Cups and then missed the playoffs last year. Excuse me. Now everybody's high on the Panthers again. So, you know, it just seems like that Eastern Division is such a dogfight. Carolina's very good, but, you know, I don't think going into last season, a lot of teams or a lot of folks were picking them to win the Stanley Cup, and they had a, you know, just kind of a dream run. Here's my question. What team is going to go out and hire John Tortorella on about March 14th, like, you know, like last year? That's going to be the tough thing. If your team is bound for the playoffs, but you've lost four in a row in March, I wouldn't want to answer any calls from the GM if you're the coach, because that's all of a sudden, you know, going to be the playbook now, that let's switch coaches real late in the season and see if somebody new can take us through the playoffs.
2: And Jess, why did the polarizing Mike Babcock get hired in Edmonton?
0: You know, here's my theory. The NHL has about, let's say, 30 coaches total. And they just keep recycling the same ones over and over and over. It's like, do we really have no new ideas? Are we just going to dig up Mike Babcock and run him again? I mean, how is Bruce Boudreau not working somewhere this winter with the way it seems to go? No, I joke about this all the time, but nobody recycles like the NHL. You know, John Hines is in a great situation in Minnesota. He's, you know, early 50s, and he's on his third NHL job. You know, he goes to New Jersey. It works for a little while there. It doesn't work long term. He gets fired. He goes to Nashville. Same deal. Now he's in Minnesota. Seems to be working for a while. You know, how many jobs did Mike Yeo have after leaving here? I mean, it's just crazy the way, again, there's about 30 names, and they just keep pulling them out of a hat. And, okay, let's go with this guy again. I love the situations, by the way, like in Dallas, where, you know, their coach was there 15 years ago, coached for a couple of years, got fired, you know, 15 years later. Yeah, let's bring him back. Let's,
2: why not? Jeez. Hey, I want the LA Kings to bring back Daryl Sutter, get him off that farm in Alberta.
0: You know, the old joke is, well, this milk is sour. Let's put it in the fridge for a few years and then see if it gets better.
1: Oh, boy. All right. Last question for you. If you had to pick a dark horse player for the Wild that you think is going to step up that maybe we don't know a lot about, who would that be?
0: I mentioned Maxim Shabanov. I am really intrigued by this guy. You know, young, talented Russian, had a just hellish first season playing for the Islanders, a team that didn't make the playoffs. He was injured, just didn't seem to click there. He's coming into, you know, what could be a really good situation for him. You know, hey, put me on a line with Kirill Kaprizov, and I might do pretty well, you know, if I could just keep up with those guys. So a real opportunity for him. And that whole line together, you know, we know what Kaprizov can do. Danila Yurov had a good, you know, not great, but a good rookie season. He was lousy in the faceoff circle. That's been, you know, the focus in camp is get him winning more faceoffs. So I'm intrigued to see what that newly constituted all-Russian line can do.
2: Jess, good stuff. We'll talk to you throughout the season.
0: Always great to talk hockey, guys. Let's get it started, huh?
1: Thanks, Jess.
2: All right. He's Jess Myers, St. Paul Pioneer Press, Minnesota Wild beat writer here on 10K Takes. Your puck's ticket.
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2: 10K Takes on October 1st.
1: Yes.
2: The sports equinox is upon us. College football, the NFL, the MLB playoffs,
1: sports,
2: the NHL.
1: Equinox.
2: The NBA starts later in the month. MLS is going on.
1: Oh, yeah.
2: WNBA playoffs, minus the Lynx, will continue.
1: I see Caitlin Clark had a big game last night. 27-13 kept her squad alive in that best of three series. So they got to they have to go to a third game. Indiana does.
2: And apparently she has a new Nike shoe that is flying off the shelves. So.
1: Mm-hmm. Yep. Yep. Her name came up during a Senate hearing the other day. I don't know if you heard that.
2: Oh boy.
1: Oh, you do. You did hear about that one. Yeah. Nothing negative about her. Just ridiculous political stuff.
2: As it seems to be these days.
1: Yeah. Well, somebody made a mistake in thinking that the Hawkeyes were the Atlanta Hawks, I guess. The Hawkeyes women's basketball team were the Atlanta Hawks of the NBA. It doesn't get much dumber than that.
2: No, that means you don't follow sports.
1: It means you know nothing.
2: It means you're clueless.
1: Yeah. Well, pretty much.
2: We do have.
1: Yes.
2: A huge college football game tomorrow night in Evanston, Illinois. I just wanted to bring up the fact that Northwestern's new stadium will open against Penn State. It'll be interesting to see how that helps the Wildcats. They're off to a 2-1 start. It's intimate. I think the capacity is 35K, maybe a little north of that. But they claim, the Wildcats claim, there's not a bad seat in the house.
1: Yeah, it could be. Well, if there's only 35,000 of them, yeah.
2: Yeah. So, and then Saturday, 11 a.m. Fox's Big Noon pregame show will come to Minneapolis for the first time ever. You've got Michigan and Minnesota. Wolverines unranked after that dagger defeat to Iowa.
1: Yeah.
2: Both teams 3-1. Cheapest ticket, $73. Michigan by 5.5.
1: I don't know. Yeah, Michigan's not. This isn't J.J. McCarthy's Michigan from a couple of years ago.
2: It is not.
1: I don't know, man. If the Gophers are healthy and Darius Taylor actually plays and the defensive front line plays like they played last week against Washington, Gophers could win the game. The heck with the 5.5.
2: No, yeah, I know you're the Ohio gambler, but this is about winning a football game for Minnesota.
1: Yeah.
2: Getting that little brown jug for the first time since 2014 and winning a jug matchup for the first time in Minneapolis since 1977.
1: Oh, boy.
2: Yeah, so we're talking almost 50 years. If it's going to happen, because I went, you know, a couple years ago, Minnesota almost won in Ann Arbor.
1: Right. There were
2: some controversial calls that hurt the Gophers.
1: Yep.
2: And the year before when Michigan came here, and that was J.J. McCarthy, Blake Corum, Jim Harbaugh. It was a Saturday night game. I was there, and it was an absolute crushing by the Wolverines over the Gophers. But I think this is a legitimate shot for Minnesota. Don't turn it over. Like you said, run the ball. This T.J. Thomas looks pretty good.
1: Yep.
2: He gets chances. Drake Lindsey, I like him as a quarterback, and the defense just has to keep playing solid football. But Michigan's going to come in here knowing we can't afford to lose another game. They're 0-1 in the Big Ten. Minnesota's 1-0.
1: Yeah, they've already lost to Iowa. So, and Michigan is a team that has playoff aspirations. Do your Gophers have playoff aspirations?
2: Well,
1: I would say no. I mean, they'll get to another cheesy bowl, I'm sure. But I don't know, man. I didn't think they had a prayer to go out and win in Washington, and they did. So hopefully they prove me wrong again. But I'll say this. This is an opportunity that they should take advantage of. Let's see if they can do it.
2: Yeah, they can elevate their program with this win. You're going to be on national TV again, in this case, Fox.
1: Yep.
2: Michigan's won more college football games than any program in the history of the sport. So this would be – I'm going to call it right now. It could be a field rush game if Minnesota wins. There will be a field rush. I don't think there's any doubt.
1: There shouldn't be, though.
2: Oh, they'll say don't rush the field, but deep down they want the fans to do it because then you get even more attention on the highlights.
1: Yeah, I guess. ESPN, I mean, you're beating an unranked team at home and you're going to get a field rush? Come on.
2: It's Michigan.
1: Yeah, I know.
2: It's
1: I get
2: the jug. Let these kids see the jug. They've only seen it in photos.
1: Well,
2: so let these students see the jug.
1: They might have to go out to the airport to see it being lifted back onto the plane back to Ann Arbor.
2: We'll see.
1: As you can tell, I've got mixed feelings about how this game's going to go. I think I've gone both ways twice now.
2: Yeah, I don't know what to think. I know I saw Minnesota beat Washington with my own eyes out in Seattle, and I was very impressed. Although the one, if I'm going to poke holes in that victory, they should have won by more.
1: Yeah, I agree.
2: They had a chance to put the Huskies away, and they gave them some life late. Now, granted, Washington's at home. They're good at home, and they're a pretty good team. But if you get up on Michigan, find a way to, increase that lead. Do not let it go down to the final play.
1: Right. You better step on their neck when you have a chance, in other words.
2: Yes.
1: Yeah. Okay. All right. We probably should delve into tonight's matchup in northeastern Ohio.
2: Yeah, TNF, Pittsburgh at Cleveland. Both teams 2-1, tied for first with Cincinnati in the AFC North. Steelers on the road, favored by 2.5. You're over under 38.5. It's going to be warm, 79 degrees on the lakefront in Cleveland. How's the gamblers see this one?
1: Boy, yeah, a warm, muggy night in Cleveland on the lake. One of the last ones. One of the last Steeler-Browns games.
2: I'm going to start crying.
1: Ever on the lakefront. We might have, what, two more, right? 2020.
2: All right.
1: 2029 seasons when they're going to open up that dome.
2: Oh, boy.
1: Out in Brook Park near the airport. Look, Deshaun Watson played like last week against Carolina when he was able to improvise, kind of like the Pastrnak did here a few years ago, Dobbs. When he was able to improvise and kind of just make things up as he went along, and particularly on that final drive where they got into the end zone, he was pretty good. And if he can do that, and if he's not, you know, just beholden to the playbook, he can be dangerous because he certainly can run the football. We know that. And he can pass with his feet moving. I think the Browns have a legitimate shot of winning this football game. Now, if he goes back to what he was opening day against Jacksonville, where he looked like he's looked the last two or three years wearing a Browns uniform and not very good, and then Aaron Rodgers and company will win the game. Aaron Rodgers played pretty well last week against the Bengals. They beat the Bengals. It very much is a toss-up, but I'll take the points, and I'll take my Brownies this week, which probably means they're going to lose. Because every week I've picked them wrong. I picked them to lose, picked them to win opening game, and they lost. Picked them to lose last week, and they won. So, well,
2: I think you just put the whammy on the Brownies, but
1: I'm sure I did. I'm going to take the points in the Brownies.
2: Okay, and to expound on what you said about Deshaun, right now the numbers look good. 5 TD passes, just one pick. And he's also run for 105 yards on the season for Cleveland. And I agree with you. Let Deshaun be Deshaun.
1: Yeah,
2: playground football. Make a few plays that aren't scripted. Ad-lib your way. Try to frustrate the Pittsburgh defense, because with a guy like TJ Watt. And by the way, the Steelers just made a deal. Goodbye, Joey Porter Jr. He's off to Dallas, so you won't see him tonight. But I think Deshaun really has a chance to get back in good favor with certainly the dog pound in Cleveland, and then maybe NFL Nation as a whole. He was outstanding for 2-3 years in Houston, and then the wheels came off with all the allegations and all that stuff. And it's been a nightmare in Cleveland, but maybe it has a happy ending. You never know.
1: No, you don't. Yeah, he was impressive at times last Sunday. Still missed a lot of receivers, and that, of course, is when he's just standing back there in the pocket. But, man, when he moves around, he can be dangerous, because he certainly can run the football, as you've alluded to, and he made a couple of throws on the run, including the game-winning touchdown throw that were impressive. So,
2: we'll see. Deshaun is only 31. And yeah. I think he's playing with a boulder on his shoulder.
1: Should be.
2: You've heard all the stuff about Shedeur Sanders and getting another quarterback. I mean, and 31 compared to Aaron Rodgers, I mean, he's like a puppy.
1: Well, and they were going to – I mean, they literally – there was all this talk about burying him. They wanted him to lose that game the week before, so that when they came back to Cleveland, they could just start Shedeur and get rid of Deshaun and move on.
2: Well, they tried to pull a Brian Flores on him like Miami did.
1: That was the talk outside, so that the fans didn't get a chance to boo him and all the other stuff in Cleveland for the home opener. But that didn't happen. He's pulled off 2 wins in a row, so let's see if they can make it 3.
2: If they win tonight, what a week for your city, with the Guardians getting set to play the White Sox in the ALDS on Saturday.
1: Saturday noon.
2: Cleveland would move into sole possession of first place in the AFC North. But we'll see. Pittsburgh is always a bee under their bonnet. It's a tough one to get a win against.
1: No doubt. All right. We should take a break. Takes coming up.
2: We are 10K Takes, your Thursday night football ticket.
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17: Ronald Reagan understood that freedom sometimes requires more than quiet diplomacy. It requires moral clarity. On June 12, 1987, standing before the Brandenburg Gate in a divided Berlin, Reagan issued a direct challenge to Soviet leader Mikhail Gorbachev. "Mr. Gorbachev, tear down this wall." The Berlin Wall was more than concrete and barbed wire. It represented a system that restricted movement, divided families, and denied millions the freedoms Americans often take for granted. Reagan refused to treat that division as permanent. He understood that free nations must be willing to identify the difference between liberty and oppression, and have the courage to say so. 2 years later, the Berlin Wall fell. Freedom survives when people refuse to accept tyranny as inevitable. So when freedom is challenged today, will we have the courage to defend it with the same clarity?
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0: on a Thursday as we begin October. The Sports Equinox is here, and so is 10K Takes, Take of the Day. And the Jumbotron today is powered by water from the Cumberland River, which goes right through Nashville, Tennessee. Wild and Predators tonight. Game one for both teams in the NHL. Are you angry, grumpy, cranky, giddy, salty, sarcastic? Maybe you're a smiling emoji or you're happy. What is your mood today?
1: Well, we spent some time talking college football and Gophers and Michigan. On and on it goes, which brings me to my topic for a take of the day today, and that is what appears to be a foregone conclusion, according to Yahoo Sports, that there will be a 24-team college football playoff in the very near future. Foregone conclusion. apparently earlier this month, college football playoff executives got into a 30-day schedule, exclusive negotiating time with ESPN. Now, ESPN has the sole rights holders agreement through 2032. So they're trying to hammer out terms for the expanded field. The deadline for a new deal with ESPN is a week from tomorrow, next Friday, October 9th. If they fail to reach an agreement by then, the 24-team playoff would then hit the open market, and bidders like Fox and whoever else can jump in, probably Prime, knowing the way things are going these days. They can all make their bids to see how it will turn out in the end. Look, I've got a couple of feelings on this. One, 24 is way too many. That's stupid. There's only in college football, with the way things are with NIL and all the money now that can flow into the players' pockets. And I'm not saying that's necessarily a bad thing that they're getting paid, but there's such an imbalance with regard to players who get paid and universities who don't have the money to pay these players. Really, there's probably six to maybe eight teams that could possibly win a national championship. The other 16 teams, what are they doing in the college football playoff? It just doesn't happen in college football. The 15th best team in the nation is not going to win the national title. It's going to be one of the top six, probably. Maybe even the top four. Those are the teams that are going to win it. So, A, that's, to me, is way too big a field. I think that eight is plenty, but of course they want the money. So they're going to continue this thing and they're going to keep expanding until they get to that 24. And then B, if they're going to go back to ESPN, and ESPN of course is ABC, they've got to get some of these games on over the air television. I mean, it's just ridiculous. You can watch all the college football you want over the air on any given Saturday. I mean, from 11 a.m. in the morning until midnight. Well, actually, 1:30 in the morning this past Saturday. So get them on over the air. But then you get to the playoffs and you can't watch them? Dumb. Figure it out, college football. Figure it out, ESPN. Put them on ABC. Spread the wealth. Put some on Fox, whatever it takes.
0: And the 10K Takes Jumbotron, powered today by water from the Cumberland River that goes right through Nashville. Wild and Predators tonight. NHL opener for both teams. Says you are Donnie Downer.
1: Yeah.
0: Throwing a lot of shade on this proposal. Yeah. Might make the Vampire happy. PJ Fleck's chances of getting into the postseason would increase.
1: Yes, they would.
0: All right, my take of the day. This comes from the Chicago Sun-Times. It was a very odd day in the Windy City for baseball fans yesterday. One team out, the yes. Cubs. They get swept away by San Diego. One team advances, the White Sox, sweep away Houston on the road. So the Sun-Times today is asking readers to submit a video about how you feel. They have three questions. One, out to the Cubby Nation. After the White Sox win Wednesday, how are you feeling? Are you now cheering for the Sox? Or are you suddenly a fan of the Cleveland Guardians, their next opponent?
1: Wow.
0: Tell us why and how far you plan to go to root for the Sox or Guardians. This is directed at Cub fans. The second question goes out to White Sox Nation. Does the Cubs' complete failure in the 2026 postseason give you extra pleasure, or do you feel compassion for Cubs fans right now? Where do those deep feelings come from? And then the final question, put out the video. Fans who root for both teams, are there any of you out there? Why are you like that, and how do you do it? Well, we knew one.
1: Yeah.
0: Our good friend Larry.
1: Yeah. Well, he wasn't a Cubs fan until the Cubs beat Cleveland in
0: 2020. That's right. But he claimed them.
1: I know he did.
0: And he'd be all over the White Sox now. So anyways.
1: He certainly would.
0: Get your video submitted. And on that note, we got to go. Let's UPS out those thank yous. One to Rocky, another to Jess Myers. For Wally, I'm Eric, saying so long. This is 10.

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2: With SRN News, I'm Keith Peters in Washington. Israel's prime minister revealing new details about how the hero passengers took down the terrorist on board the Fly Dubai airliner.
3: In a stunning revelation, Israeli Prime Minister Benjamin Netanyahu telling Fox News that the hero Israeli passenger, who was a plumber, and the other passengers who ran to help, grabbed the cord from the earphones in the cockpit and used it to tie up the hands of the terrorist co-pilot who was looking to crash the plane. After the Omani national was neutralized on the floor, he was shouting, "Kill me, kill me," and appeared to be on a radical jihadist suicide mission.
2: That's correspondent Laura Winters reporting. On Wall Street, the Dow up by 20 points today, the Nasdaq rose 10, the S&P 500 advanced 14, oil above $93 a barrel. This is SRN News.
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13: From Bloomberg World's headquarters in New York, I'm Doug Krisner. Let's update top stories and market action. 8:05 in the morning in Tokyo, we'll get trading in Japanese equities and in U.S. Treasuries underway at the top of the hour. Crude oil prices remain at higher levels. We spiked in New York trading. Onward, the U.S. may soon increase its military strength in the Persian Gulf. We are told the Pentagon may deploy an additional aircraft carrier along with 10,000 sailors and Marines. This would give the American military more options if President Trump were to choose to escalate attacks on Iran. Well, the Wall Street Journal reports Trump told aides he's expecting to resume bombing by the end of November. Brent crude in New York trading was up 4.4%. The WTI contract was higher by 2.7%, and WTI right now at just above $93. We had some haven buying in U.S. Treasuries due to increased political and fiscal risk in France. As a result, we had yields down across the Treasury curve today in the States. The two-year falling about 8 basis points, last quoted at 4.79%. The 10-year last quoted at 5.24%. That decline in yields supported the equity market on the first day of the fourth quarter. We had the S&P rising 0.2%. The Dow and the NASDAQ comp each higher by 0.1% today. Then after the bell, Nike reported revenue for the first quarter below the average estimate. The company cited weakness in China as well as in sportswear and with its Jordan brand. We got reaction from Zachary Waring, equity analyst at CFRA.
14: They can have a few of those brands where they can target a higher price point and a higher income consumer, but they're one of the biggest companies in the world in terms of retail. So they have to appeal to the mass consumer. They can do that with a few launches and a few product lines, but they have to really focus on, I do like that they're focusing on the operating side of things here, because we think, Nike can earn north of $3 a share pretty easily if they really focus on operating efficiencies.
13: Exactly. Warring from CFRA. Now, Nike also said it's expecting its sales slump to deepen in the fiscal year, with the revenue dropping into the high single digits. The stock right now in late trading is down 8.5%. And Anthropic is seeking to go public as soon as the middle of November. We're told formal marketing could begin as soon as the week of November 9th. Investors believe fair valuation for Anthropic is in a range of $1.8 trillion to $2 trillion. Global News, 24 hours a day. 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
16: 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I'm Joe Weisenthal.
17: And I'm Tracy Alloway.
16: Today we're listening to our conversation with Luke Kawa, head of markets at Sherwood News. We're discussing why this is the fastest market in years. It dawned on me the other day, the market's kind of crazy right now. No, it's like, seriously, it's like we're sort of used to all this stuff and everything. And then one day, one moment, I realized, markets are really crazy these days.
17: I would say weird. I find weird. Them very weird at the moment, with like the biggest tension being what's happening in the bond market and the stock market. By the way, I have a huge caveat for this episode, which is we are recording this on September 29th. Yeah. I've been away for the past week on vacation. I probably should have put up vacation warnings if something is about to blow up. Turns out it was the bond market.
16: Yeah. Actually, it's funny you say that, because the way I think about the market right now is so much is happening and nothing is happening in the specific sense that it's like, okay, we're in the middle of a war with Iran.
17: Mm-hmm.
16: And so many, we're just like, oh, it's just this headline. Trump says negotiations are going good. Trump, and then it's like people move on. There's some crazy model leap, et cetera, by one of the AI companies. Huge news, but also so regularly cadenced now that even that almost becomes noise. Obviously, the movements in the bond market, I guess, like that is probably the one thing that does feel novel about maybe just the last few weeks, but even there, a lot of that angst has been going around a long time. So it's like, there's so much of everything. There's no like one thing that just, I was thinking like yesterday, September 28th, it was announced that David Zervos was going from Jeffries to
17: Charlotte. I saw that. I was in Connecticut with no electricity, and even I saw that.
16: 10 years ago, if that is announced, that would be like a really big thing people talk about. People would have been injured, all this stuff, and it barely broke through. But that would have been a time where that would have been the biggest sort of market-related or Wall Street-related story of the day.
17: It feels like stock markets are sort of overwhelmed and or inured to everything happening except trying to make money.
16: No.
17: Like, that is the one impulse that remains. That never gets old.
16: No, and that's arguably the point of the whole thing. Anyway, we need like a sort of big rambling state of the market episode. And we really do have the perfect guest, someone who used to be our colleague here at Bloomberg. We are, of course, speaking to Luke Kawa, head of markets at Sherwood News. Luke, thank you for coming back on Oddlots.
18: Oh, great to be here. Thanks for having me, Al.
16: Let me start on something niche, actually, because there's so much going on. Suddenly, lately, markets having a great year. S&P up or over 12% or about that as the time I'm talking. I see a lot of talk about breadth. This is something everyone's talking about, market breadth these days. What's that all about?
18: Yeah, I think why they're talking about breadth is because it's absolutely god awful. There's been a lot of different stats to show it. You can say the average stat is XYZ below its high. Well, the S&P 500 is, you know, as of writing about, you know, 1.5% off of its high. The one I came up with that bothered a lot of people the other day was coming into this week, the S&P 500 was 0.5% off a record high, and just 51.2% of stocks were above their 200-day. Wow. The last time we had that proximity to a high with that few stocks above the 200-day was literally the day after the dot-com bubble peak. So that gets a lot of people mad. But then you have to point out, okay, wait, breadth was also that bad in 1998. Yeah. Market ripped for another 2 years after that. So it really is a case of, and I think to unify a lot of what you were talking about in the intro, is the market inured to higher rates? No. A lot of the market isn't.
16: Yeah.
18: The S&P 500 equal weight certainly isn't. The Russell 2000 certainly isn't. However, basically, to me, there seems to be just this big bet that the AI impulse will continue to eat and swallow the world until who knows what puts a stop to it, whether that's kind of credit conditions, the capacity to lend, whether that's regulation. But right now, the pricing to me, it just looks like more and more betting on a singular factor to be able to drive growth. Like, think about it. When's the last time that there seemed to be more confidence in European industrials than the U.S. consumer during a period of strong growth? I cannot ever remember that happening outside of maybe like Euro boom, what was it, 2017 for a couple months.
17: I mean, it is true that in higher rates, so rates are a blunt tool for the Fed, right? And they're going to hurt something like a home builder a lot more than an AI company that is issuing like mega deals into the bond market, I would imagine. Is it the case that, you know, maybe the bet on AI makes sense in that environment? Maybe the AI companies are the ones that are less rate sensitive than a lot of other businesses out there.
18: I think right now that's like a perfect encapsulation of conventional wisdom. To me, it's also very interesting that as we've had this latest explosion higher in yields, and we've talked about like, oh, it's the AI impulse, this, that. It's also come at a time where hyperscaler credit spreads, none of them are at their wides of the year at the long end.
17: Yeah.
18: It comes after September. If you can tell me how much USIG and USIG issuance there was by hyperscalers, I believe that's a zero for September. Really? So it's, so very, very interesting. You know, they got
17: cut back a lot because they got a little bit spooked with the CapEx response from the market.
18: So that to me is something that like, hey, a lot of this in the bond market, both a response to stronger growth and the potential for issuance, a lot of this is like the classic Mark Dow belated overreaction to something we've been thinking and talking about for a long while. And then I think the question is, how long can the cyclicals that are doing well, you know, operationally at least, how long can they be plumbing 52-week lows, a lot of these? And is it just because AI is doing so well? And I think that's the kind of important part to be making, the important point to be making, that so much of this market has been dispersion. Helene Meisler calls it the either-or market. I've called it, you know, the Elaine George market, Jerry's friends, only one can do well at the right time. But that's been a really, really defining trademark of 2026. At first, it was semi-software. I think more recently, it's been like this idea of inertia stocks versus the general AI beneficiaries. And like that to me is a bit of an important twist. It's this idea that like it's not just one layer of AI that benefits. It's multiple layers through software, through the hardware providers that get to benefit from an impulse like Muse, like Agentic Commerce, and then others that get hit. So that to me is at least a bit of a nuance in how the market treats AI and the impulse. But for me, it's just really a sign of the mechanics that have continued to dominate and just continuing to play out.
16: It's interesting. I looked up a chart of McDonald's, and that was doing really well up until, and then it peaked on March 3rd, and then it's been straight down. So it's like basically when the Iran war started, that was...
17: Wait, was that when the CEO ate...
16: Oh.
17: reluctantly ate part of the cheeseburger? I forgot about that.
16: It's just like any consumer name you can think of right now. The stock is awful. Nike is the classic example. Yeah. That's crazy. That was a $180 stock in 2021. It's 35 now. I mean, there's just like, granted, it had a huge run up in 2021 too, but like any like just sort of like regular business that is, they're just doing terrible.
18: It's crazy. Like, and when you look at Nike, one of the things that stands out, and you know, I think you could apply this more recently to a Walmart, possibly to a Costco, and I'll tie this back to software, oddly enough, but these were relatively expensive stocks that didn't have exceptional top-line growth in a world where nominal growth has been accelerating. That's been what the bond market move is about. That's what stock market resilience is about. Like, Why do you want to own those stocks? Why do you want to own the stocks that aren't growing that fast, that are expensive, when everything else is growing very fast? So I think for what happened for a while is that a lot of these consumer names, and Walmart and Costco in particular, they were stand-ins for the software stocks that were, you know, bound to be disrupted by AI. Because if you think about it, if you're going to spend a certain amount at Walmart every month, that looks to me like an ARR kind of revenue profile that you've got there. Costco is literally a subscription kind of membership in a lot of ways. So I think that was a stand-in for disruption fears. And as software has come back, you've seen kind of multiples there deflate. So I think it is, we got to find someone to punish. Maybe it's just because everyone's very invested, but when AI is doing well, you got to find someone to punish.
17: What about just in terms of pure earnings expectations, what we're seeing here? Because this is the other thing that in theory should be happening, which is you hear about productivity gains from AI. You should be seeing people get excited about the possibility of cutting labor costs, I don't know, coming up with new products with AI or whatever. Yeah. And in theory, you should be seeing that go into the earnings estimates for future years. Are we seeing any of that?
18: I would say in theory and in practice, what we continue to see more of is the AI hardware impulse as just the straight fuel for earnings. Goldman had a good note released a couple of days ago where they said about half of earnings growth this year is expected to be just driven by hyperscaler CapEx. So pretty big impulse when we're talking about how strong growth has been, earnings growth has been this year. And you can just link it and distill it just down to that one factor. And then also if you look at, okay, they also ran in a separate note, what do we think explains multiples across Russell 1000 stocks? And the answer they came up with was, more so than usual, it's 3 years forward sales estimates. Right now, the 1 year forward sales estimates and those revisions have almost no explanatory power. So sales growth right now and for the near future, it's priced in. We all know it. We see the backlogs, all this, all that. The real bet on what you're willing to pay for is the kind of 3 years out thing. And when I did a scan of stocks that were just both expensive and had markets willing to reward them and fairly high sales estimates, your Bloom Energies, a lot of the optic stocks, those are the ones that pop out there. So that's been kind of the way to earn a higher valuation right now in this market. It's betting on the continuation of the hardware trade.
16: Yeah, this is something interesting. Both Tracy and I love the hair charts, the Medusa charts of all sorts,
18: lawnmowers,
16: where you see historical expectations of trajectory. And one of the ones you're starting to see more is just the CapEx one. And so you look at what sell side had estimated hyperscaler CapEx would be in 2023 and for over the next 3 years. And then that keeps getting revised higher. And it seems like it's continuous. And so I'm curious, like, there is some number exists, right? So maybe, I don't know what it is. They'll say like, okay, they're expected to spend $1.2 trillion over X period of time, and that's up. But like, how much of the trade is essentially a trade that the estimates will keep getting revised higher for spending?
18: I got to think a solid chunk right now. And there's at some point, I think there has to be this handoff from that to a kind of more broader set. And when NVIDIA, and it was either a quarter ago or one before that, they actually kind of rejiggered how they're organizing their earnings to account for the fact that we expect sovereign AI and robotics and physical AI on-prem stuff. We expect that to be contributing more and more to our sales going forward. It's going to be real small now to start, but we expect that to be a bigger driver than hyperscalers and potentially neoclouds, but they're doing all they can to support that going forward. So I think right now that is a huge, huge chunk of the trade, the bulk of the trade. But the promise of AI is that it has to be more applicable than that, right? Yeah. To your point, it has to have the productivity booms. It has to have the labor saving. If it doesn't, then what are we here for is kind of, I think, the question at some point.
17: Stay tuned for more of our interview on the fastest market in years. We are speaking with Luke Kawa, head of markets at Sherwood News. To hear the full conversation, subscribe to Odd Lots wherever you get your podcasts. I'm Tracy Alloway.
16: And I'm Joe Weisenthal, and this is Odd Lots on Bloomberg Radio.
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34: Foundations of Freedom. 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
35: Ronald Reagan understood that freedom sometimes requires more than quiet diplomacy. It requires moral clarity. On June 12, 1987, standing before the Brandenburg Gate in a divided Berlin, Reagan issued a direct challenge to Soviet leader Mikhail Gorbachev. Mr. Gorbachev, tear down this wall. The Berlin Wall was more than concrete and barbed wire. It represented a system that restricted movement, divided families, and denied millions the freedoms Americans often take for granted. Reagan refused to treat that division as permanent. He understood that free nations must be willing to identify the difference between liberty and oppression, and have the courage to say so. 2 years later, the Berlin Wall fell. Freedom survives when people refuse to accept tyranny as inevitable. So when freedom is challenged today, will we have the courage to defend it with the same clarity?
0: You wanted to be cool, which led you to smoking, which led to a pack a day. Then you met that special someone, which led to starting a life with them, which led to wanting to live longer, which led to quitting. Then you heard you may be at risk for lung cancer, which led you to getting a low-dose CT scan. If you smoked, get scanned. 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
16: This is Odd Lots on Bloomberg Radio. I'm Joe Weisenthal.
17: And I'm Tracy Alloway.
16: Today's episode is looking at why this is the fastest market in years, from stocks to fixed income to commodities. We are speaking with Luke Kalla, head of markets at Sherwood News.
17: So these are the headlines that I saw when I was on vacation last week. The 10-year going to above 5%, 30-year rising as well.

0: the impulse is just getting more widely shared. You have an impulse this big, it's bound to lift a lot of boats. And yeah. I would say that's kind of what's happening throughout the global economy. That is far and away, I would say, the one thing to think of if you just had an elevator pitch with someone. Why are bond yields high? Because growth is really strong. That's putting inflation up, and central banks are expected to respond to that.
1: Wait, but we haven't had a huge move in like break evens in the U.S., for instance.
0: Yeah, but I think that somewhat speaks to the idea that central banks are going to be quote unquote credible in keeping a lid on inflation over time. You can believe that or not, because like if you've been a hold to maturity buyer of 5-year mm-hmm. U.S. Treasuries from at any point in 2011 to 2021, outside of like a little before the shale bust, if you got in there, you have negative real returns through that entire period.
2: Yeah. I'm actually very curious. I find the stability of break-evens to be very surprising, because usually what people say is like, well, yeah, naturally, people think the Fed is going to take its dual mandate seriously, and okay, they're going to have to raise rates to roughly, I think it's, and therefore inflation will be a little over 2%. Are you surprised that after years and years of the Fed missing its inflation target, there hasn't been more like, no, we do not have the confidence that the Fed will be able to maintain stable inflation in the years ahead? Or why isn't it manifesting on that chart?
0: I would say, in a word, yes. I'm genuinely surprised.
2: Yeah,
0: by that.
2: I find this really surprising.
0: I think it is an odd dynamic. The best explanation I have for it is just thinking back to when I'd be in meetings and we're discussing asset allocation, especially during 2022 at UBS and 2023, high inflation environment. Basically, bonds become the residual at a certain point. Like, you buy bonds when you're worried about growth and you don't think there's going to be that much inflation. If you think growth is fine and it's inflationary, well, you know, it's cash or short term and a lot of stocks and or stocks, commodities, a little bit of cash. So it's just like bonds are kind of the thing you make the final decision on. So I would say the fact that a lot of this is driven by real yields might come back to a thing of like, how do we get bonds to be more attractive relative to stocks? And a lot of people will do your earnings yield less the plain vanilla yield on bonds. You should probably be doing it versus the real yield. Stock earnings more of a real stream of assets. So I think in order to get bonds to be a more competitive asset with stocks, you do need to see reals rising, and that a lot of the move is effectively saying like, hey, I can't justify buying a 2% even real return, 3% real return when this is what I think is on offer in AI. So I think having it come through reals is part of that story and part of the decision-making process in terms of how a cross-asset investor would be looking at bonds.
1: Or you go the financial repression route and just make everyone hold bonds, right? That's an actual possibility.
2: Or we need to have a big national campaign.
3: Go Bison!
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5: All righty, everybody, welcome on in. It is a Thursday night here in Fargo, and you know what that means. It is time for our Bison Football Coaches Show, a homecoming week here at NDSU, and a big one on the docket as the Bison get set to host Wyoming, the first ever Mountain West home game here in Fargo, the Mountain West arriving here in Bison Nation. We've got a huge crowd here tonight. Head coach Tim Polasek, Sam Niederman here with you. How we feeling, Bison Nation? We ready to go on Saturday afternoon? That's what we like to hear. We've got Coach P here with us. We've got a whole bunch of Bison here in the house. Coach, this is awesome. Good to see you.
6: We got the Colcats here. I think we got Tim and Heather Wallen, parents of Donovan and Luke Colcat. Let's give them a round of applause. They're the key.
5: Absolutely.
6: This is fun. It's a good week.
5: Welcome in, guys. Great to have you. Great to have you out here on the Holiday Inn. We're going to have a great show here for you as we get set. Homecoming, you can feel it in the air. And guess what? We've also got a pair of tickets to draw for at the end of the night. It's been a

0: Hot ticket. This one has been sold out. So get on up here and put your name in the prize box, and we'll draw for them at the end of the night. A chance to get into the Dome and see this one for the Bison. Going to be pretty cool, Coach. How's everything been here this week? And the feeling around town getting ready for this one?
1: Well, I just think the feeling in general, there's a lot of things going on that are pretty cool. You know, the President's Day or 2 days or weekend is going on right now. I never thought I would see about 400 or 500 people sitting outside the Union having lunch together. A bunch of great foundation people. I know some supporters and some foundation people are with this group as well. And so that was really cool to see him. And I think he's fired up and he's got the right the message for us right now. And then as you get with some people in town and they start talking about it's the most expensive game on the weekend, that's a pretty big deal when you got games like Iowa, Ohio State. And so this has all gone really well. I'm really happy that Wyoming played their best football game last week because we need a challenge and we need to play a complete football game, and I wouldn't want it any other way on homecoming.
0: What kind of look have you seen to the team's eye the last 2 weeks getting ready to get back out on the field?
1: Yeah, you know, the look has been good. The energy and the connectivity has been good, but we're only 1% off of our highest speeds and our jumping. 1% off as a team from the Jacksonville State week. So that actually tells me that we can push these guys for a couple more weeks before we have to start tapering practice back. I think some of the leadership on the team, you know, the leadership council has been really good about hearing our message, you know, talking about Wyoming and what they present, what they can present. We're preparing for their best shot. And if you get Wyoming's best shot, they're a damn good football team. And I'm here to say it right now, that's what it is. Okay, if they leave the door open, we need to slam it. We need to slam it often. I really like the way our captains approached these 2 weeks. You know, they had a lot of input on how we attacked it and approached it. Very, very strong lift last week. You know, that was our last time that we'll go heavy with the squats and things like that. But I think our guys are flying around. Some of our playmakers on defense had a really good week of practice. You know, and we're always talking about, you know, leadership up the middle. And so that starts with, you know, Keenan, Donnie, and then Darius and Logan Larson. Those guys practiced at a really high level. And so I like the way that they're kind of driving the engine down there. And then you're seeing some younger guys get better and better. And then offensively, Nate was really sharp tonight. I mean, really clean. He was pounding it. So we had a good week of practice.
0: Love to hear it. We're going to dive into it all night long. We're with you until 8. We've got some great guests coming here, Coach. We're talking Rams tonight. Going up front with Coach Dylan Chmura, Ryan Babbitts, and Griffin Epi will be our guests.
1: Yeah, it's pretty cool. I tried to throw something together late to be able to slide those guys back, but we couldn't get a couple of the Hall of Famers. We couldn't get them hooked up, and Kramer's done enough media and things like that. But it's been really good, and those guys are getting better. And so I'm looking for them to play a real connected week. What they've done is they've kind of taken some turns when we haven't looked the best, you know, one guy here or there. And I think this has been our best 8-9 days of practice where they've looked very improved. They've looked better, and we got to play better complementary football. You know, I challenge the defense to go out there and score again. You know, keep taking it away. Have fun. But when it comes to the offensive side of things, I think we're going to stay aggressive in the middle of the third and going into the fourth quarter, and I think those guys are poised to do that.
0: Those will be our guests here tonight. We can't wait to talk with them. A couple of great Bison joining us, Ryan Babbitts and Griffin Empey, and Coach Chmura here in his second year as the Bison offensive line coach as well. If you've got a question for Coach Polisek, feel free here at our live audience at the Holiday Inn, or if you're listening back home watching on Mountain West Plus, you can shoot us a message at 701-476-1660. We're also broadcasting live on our NDSU Athletics Facebook page. Drop a comment if you got a question for Coach P, Coach Chmura, Ryan Babbitts, or Griffin Empey, and we'll get into it. Tons to talk about, Coach. We've got Hall of Fame, homecoming, a new traveling trophy on the line. We're going to dive all into it in just a moment. We'll take our first time out back here with Coach Polisek in just a moment at the Holiday Inn Fargo. 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
0: 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If you have a question for Coach P as we get things started. Coach, you mentioned it throughout the week on your press conference, and it's one of the great traditions when it comes to homecoming, Bison Athletics Hall of Fame, and some great Hall of Famers who will be getting inducted tomorrow. Coach Jim Kramer, 22 years here with the Bison strength coach. Steve Walker, Bison quarterback, absolute legend, Hall of Famer, and the 85 and 86 national champion Bison football teams. What comes to mind when you go through that Hall of Fame list?
1: Actually, I'm thinking about, you know, the 85 and 86 team first, because I've gotten into a pretty big argument with a couple of really big Bison fans. And those guys, you know, are pretty convinced. Those guys, from a toughness standpoint and from a physicality and a way to play the game, they feel like those guys could have held up with a lot of good teams. And they do. They have a lot of individuals that will be going into the Hall of Fame or already are in the Hall of Fame. And so I'm excited to meet those guys tomorrow night. You know, a lot's changed in college football, obviously. North Dakota State, we're doing everything we can to hold on to the brotherhood and the tradition of what's right in college athletics. And so I think it'll be really cool for our players, right, that take the field nowadays to see guys in the past, you know, that played outdoors. And they played when it was option football and it was physical and it was tough. So I'm excited about those guys. And then my connection to Jim and Steve Walker, I mean, it's pretty cool. You know, you're getting a little bit older, though, when you're part of a staff and a guy's starting to go in. And I know that 13 group is starting to get a little unsettled too, because, you know, there's some great players there.
0: Right, about to hit the benchmark of when things open up. It's going to be a lot of fun seeing the next generations to come. When you talk about Jim Kramer, what made him unique?
1: Well, it's interesting. I don't know. I was just taking some notes or writing some notes for my press conference, and my Belichick book was sitting there because I was looking up something about, you know, the process and things, and I was going in on a note, and I said, you know what, I'm going to look at this other page. And I got to thinking, and, you know, he didn't let Josh McDaniel couldn't leave until he had his replacement set, and then Belichick was going to let him go. So I just look at it this way. Ryan Napoli's absolutely killing it, but that doesn't happen without a great mentor. That doesn't happen without – so what's up, worse? That doesn't happen without that's the tight end that Steve threw to.
0: Yeah.
1: Okay, so but that doesn't happen without a great mentor, you know, ahead of you. So I think the Jim's legacy is one of development, national titles, the most conditioned football teams that we've ever had, you know, at a time when athleticism was improving. But I think his greatest story is going to be Ryan Napoli. I really believe that. And I would like to think someday maybe Coach Bowl or, you know what I mean? That's what you want as a coach, is to leave the play, leave things in a better place. I mean, that's why we coach and that's why we teach.
0: Passing it down and passing the torch.
1: Yeah, but I mean, there's only so many, you know, I think of it this way. There's only so many traditionalists out there that would say things like coach hard, teach, and love all in the same paragraph now, and Jim did that daily. It's just a little bit of tough love for the players early on. So he's had a great impact on our program, and it's still there. It's part of the Bison pride, and it's part of our culture, and we're really proud of it.
0: He's going in tomorrow, as well as Steve Walker.
1: Yeah.
0: Right at the beginning of your tenure here at NDSU, he was a quarterback.
1: I don't think Jim helped Steve very much. You know, the one thing Steve wasn't a tremendous athlete. But, yeah, when I think about Steve, I say all those things because I can, because the following words are going to be powerful. I mean, you talk about an ultimate competitor that refused to lose. Day in and day out, that's Steve Walker. And you know, he started that kind of mentality of being a winner in high school. You know, I think he had 2 comeback wins in state title games, if I'm not mistaken. A lot of high school coaches in that area still talk about Steve Walker. And the one thing that stands out to me is, like, you know, we were still West Coast. In the summertime, I came upon Steve Walker taking a drop back snap from under center on 3rd and 14 in the 2-minute drill. Think about that. We were still dropping back from being under center. So he had to have rhythm and timing, and he was really good at that. And you know, his teammate just walked in the back too. Drago.
0: There he is.
1: So anyway, Steve is just a tremendous competitor, and he outdueled some good players. And those 2 comeback wins he had against Cal Poly and UC Davis were really critical to those seasons.
0: Yeah, the 2 of the all-time greatest comebacks. Sam Houston in the Dome in 07 as well.
1: Yeah, and he outdueled a really, really talented guy that transferred in from Oklahoma. At that time, you know, you couldn't pay the players. And he was getting paid a little too much to wash cars. And so he had to transfer down. And Steve outdueled him.
0: Yeah, outdueled him that day, 41-38. Pretty awesome. Amazing Hall of Fame class here. Congratulations to all the inductees that will be going in tomorrow here at the Bison Athletic Hall of Fame induction. Great to have some former Bison here in the house as well. It's been pretty cool here for a homecoming week. What have you just heard from the guys and the alums as you build up for the first Mountain West game here in the Dome?
1: Yeah, it's interesting because I have mixed feelings. I want us to play better, and I want us to play a complete game. But I think everybody, the supporters, you know, that have given so much, and we're so grateful for it, the alumni, the former players that I've been connected to are really pleased on how it looks, you know, and how we're rocking along. We're in the middle of a process here, and I've told this group, right, multiple times, how about right now? You know, we don't need to extend this thing way down the road, but it's going to be a process of positioning this thing year in and year out to be competitive. And it seems like everybody's pretty pleased with things. I'm super excited about the sellout. I'm excited about the Nevada game is getting close to a sellout. It's good football, and it's new teams, and everybody should be excited. And we're right in the middle of going 5-0. Mm-hmm. It's a big deal.
0: Code green game, so everybody wear your green when you get in the Dome and pack it on Saturday. We've already got a lot of green as well. Let's talk a little Bison defense.
1: Yeah.
0: You said, why not be aggressive? Why not keep on scoring? When you look at what this team's been able to do, disrupting and taking away the ball and turning defense into offense, how can you continue to build off?
1: Well, I think some things have come to fruition. You know, with Donovan being in the middle of the defense and, you know, tipping the ball last week, and then Gavin Sell making a good ball out break, I mean, we anticipated some of that. I don't think people I want everybody to appreciate, you know, how big and long we are, especially like in the red zone. When you put Gavin Sell 6'2", Donnie's just over 6'3", or 6'3½, and then, you know, Ray James is 35-inch arms, and he's 6'2½ or 6'3". Those are some long linebackers for people to deal with in those zone coverages. And then you couple that with some tenacity up front. You know, we've really challenged the group, though. I think each man on defense can do better winning one-on-one blocks and being more violent in their fundamentals. And then up front, we got to put together some pass rushes in a 4-man rush situation so that those playmakers can get some ball out breaks. And then I really like the way all three of our safeties are practicing right now. I think this could be a that'll be one of the keys to victory is how our linebackers and how our safeties match up with their tight ends. Both their tight ends have NFL ability that's very similar to like a Reese Kessel's athleticism. They're very good at tight end.
0: Yeah, those are their two top receivers there for Wyoming. What's interesting about that when you get a team that utilizes the tight end kind of the way that they do?
1: Well, number one, you know, it's so many people now, the ball gets pitched outside, right? And everybody can throw bubbles, screen game, and that kind of thing. Those balls come out fast, but they're in the seams, and they're over the ball, you know. So the conflict that they can create if they get the run game going is play action, and then here are the tight ends on some pop passes. And that's where that'll stress, you know, Gavin and Donnie. You know, especially Gavin on the weak side, because that's they like to do a lot of their work into the boundary as far as when the tight ends are going vertical. But that's just it, right? I think having that weapon or that threat over the middle of the football field is so critical. Mm-hmm. And that's where they stress defenses is with play action.
0: Yeah, it'll be a fun matchup for sure. It's first ever Battle of the Basins as well, a new traveling trophy that was unveiled this week. And obviously, Coach, a lot of connections when it comes to NDSU and Wyoming. What have you seen kind of in just the buildup? You talked about it on Tuesday of there's a lot of familiarity on the staff. That could breed some fun competition.
1: Yeah, you know, rivalries happen because Pat Pashaw gets punched on the sideline up against the wall, and then here we go, Northern Iowa, we're going to get them. Okay, and then that was a rivalry, right, because a thing breaks out. Okay, we invent a trophy or a marker with South Dakota State. It takes some back and forth and some real physicality, you know, for a rivalry to be born. So it's not a rivalry yet, but I kind of am leaning towards, even though there's a lot of good friends that I have over there, I'm leaning towards let's go pick a fight. And let's make sure we hit these guys under the chin and they understand that, you know, in North Dakota State we play very physical football. And I'm not necessarily afraid of that. There's some guys here that just wanted me to say that kind of thing on the press conference, but I think we have to be very respectful of what it takes for a rivalry to happen. But a traveling trophy for North Dakota State to have one in year one and then us to try to start to cultivate some real rivalries is going to be important for this thing to continue to grow.
0: Yeah, it's going to be a lot of fun as the Bison and Wyoming duke it out here on Saturday. Coach Polisek with us. We're going to take another timeout. More with Coach P in just a moment. This is the Pioneer Seeds Bison Sports Network from Learfield.
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0: 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Welcome back on in. Sam Niederman, Coach Tim Polisek here with you. Another Thursday night as we get ready here for NDSU and Wyoming. If you got a question for Coach, just shoot us a text. This one comes in here, Coach, from Ross. He says, I know every week is just another opportunity to go 1-0, but does this game mean a little more with it being Wyoming?
1: You got me on?
0: Yeah, I got you now.
1: No, yeah, just because I've been there. And, like, you never want to – it's interesting, right? Would you rather fight a brother, or would you rather fight – you know, a stranger, you know,
0: yeah.
1: So it's one of those things I've always kind of, I don't want to lose the people I know and, you know, people that we've all helped each other grow along the way. Yeah. It's not that it's personal. I mean, it's not that, but for me, yeah, I'd like to beat these guys. And I think that group too is probably a little tired of hearing in North Dakota State, probably from Coach Ball, from all the lineage that, you know, Wyoming's program's built on, really. Since Coach Bull, they're probably tired of hearing in North Dakota State. I think we're going to get a really, really ready football team. I don't think they know exactly the environment that they're going to be playing in. But it's a matter of, can we start fast, you know, and impose our will early on? And then, like I said, the goal for sure, the kids know it. We got to play a complete football game. You know, four quarters of really good, clean, productive football.
0: Mm-hmm. How much similarities? You talked about the physicality and obviously some similarities in terms of just the which kind of spawned into this trophy as well, but scheme wise and such, do you see kind of a reflection?
1: No, I think structurally, defensively, there's some, but I think we do a lot defensively. You know, one of the advantages kids that we'll have, you know, that we recruit in the future, and defensive kids that are playing, if you're a safety or a linebacker, you know, good luck finding a system that's going to put you in position to have to learn the NFL nuance and the NFL fits and run fits and coverage principles. I mean, we kind of do a little bit of everything, and that the players allow for that, for us to do that. I think we probably do a little bit more than what Wyoming does schematically, but the type of guys and the type of players, you know, that are the DNA of it are probably pretty similar. Mm-hmm. I really believe that. And then how they deploy their offense, they haven't changed, you know, the offensive line mindset, you know, since I was there, and we kind of rebuilt it a little bit. A lot of their targeting and pass pro, you know, who they're identifying in the run game and pass protection is very similar, mm-hmm, to how we were doing things when we were there. And there's quite a bit of carryover. I just think, you know, their approach with the weight room, their approach with practice, the things that they're trying to preach from a culture standpoint are very similar.
0: No question. When you look at, too, it's interesting, Coach, you alluded to it in your press conference as well. You've coached some of the guys on Wyoming, some of our Bison here. You were recruiting at Wyoming, and now you get to coach them here,
1: yeah,
0: at NDSU. How about that?
1: Well, that was kind of neat. What was really cool, though, is when I got here, all those kids were like, Coach, I'm comfortable. You had recruited me before, but I'm staying a Bison. That was probably the coolest part. You know, and I'm thinking about Coy Olkeson, Nate Tasted. Nate Tasted, I said on my press conference, right, that was a really cool story because Coach Bull came down and was like, we don't have a chance at this kid. He's a Bison. And I said, okay, I'll keep trying. But all those guys, you know, that really helped. You know, Gage Schmidt. Gage Schmidt was going Division II. And when I got back here, I swung again because we had that relationship from Wyoming. And then we convinced him a week or two later to commit to us, and then he came on a late visit. So many of those guys, Matt Stenbrot, and that was huge, just having the relationship prior to, and Coach Gazer did a good job. And then they have several players that I have a lot of respect for. You know, I helped recruit Rex Johnson, and it's really good to see a kid stay there and finish the deal, get rewarded with the contract and those kind of things. And he's become a pretty good player, and he's an Iowa kid. Several other kids, Braylon Jenkins, you know, we were around for that recruitment. Isaac Schoenfeld's finally come into his own. He's another tight end that plays for him. I remember the safety, their best safety, Jones. You know, he gave us fits on the scout team. And so that's kind of cool to look back and to see, you know, those guys' success as well.
0: Sure. Going back to the offensive line, we're going to talk with Coach Chimura and obviously Ryan and Griffin as well. You've touched on this throughout the year. How important is a homegrown offensive line when you look at guys who have come here, recruited to be Bison, and they're doing it here as you get into, you know, year two and three?
1: Yeah, it's everything. It's what, you know, it's what keeps us up at night as coaches nowadays, you know. And it's really important for old linemen to stay true, too. Like, you know, I talk to Gray Zabel a lot, and the one thing he comments on all the time is the reason that he's playing so fast and so physical in the NFL is because he trusts in his fundamentals. And he really values the fact that he stayed here because some of the NFL stuff in protection that we do in the run game has really carried over. So those guys are getting a first-class education, whether it's from Dylan and Taylor and the coaching. You know, Dan has experience, and then obviously myself. I mean, where else would you want to play offensive lineman? There's four people that have the knowledge that we have. And Dylan's doing a tremendous job. I mean, he's been charged with the job of getting – at the start of the year, three starters that had zero starts. You know what I mean? Now they have four starts. So Dylan knows it's time to start turning the corner here because five starts in the old days in today's game is like 10 starts. But he's doing a terrific job. I can see the improvement all the time. And some of those guys are on the verge of really turning into where they can enjoy the game and be nasty at the end of plays and have fun doing it.
0: I'd love to hear it. Coach, we're going to take another break, and we'll be back here in just a moment. More with Coach Polasek at the Holiday Inn after this. This is the Pioneer Seeds Bison Sports Network from Learfield.
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0: All right, everybody, welcome back on in here at the Holiday Inn. Coach Tim Polasek, Sam Niederman, our great Bison crowd here with us. Ian Longton is our producer.